0: important institution. It has not always done the right thing, but I think on the whole, it has been fundamental in protecting our constitutional structure and the rights that all Americans enjoy.
1: The full interview airs on Fox News Sunday tomorrow afternoon at 2 p.m. Eastern Time. We're now learning that the local DA who declined to prosecute Cornell fraternity brothers for an alleged rape did not have the full story from the supposed student victim. Fox's Eric Shawn.
2: The reports say that the Cornell student did tell the campus police that she was raped, but it seems that someone withheld that. New York Governor Kathy Hochul now appointing State Attorney General Tish James to investigate the Cornell co-ed, identified as Jane Doe in court documents. Her claims that in 2024, she was drunk and drugged when seven members of the Chi Phi fraternity raped her for hours at their frat house. She gave a statement to Cornell University police, and new reports say that she did tell them she was raped, but that may not have been passed on to the district attorney.
1: And tragic news in the world of entertainment, Japanese child pop star Hirata Runa has died at just 8 years old. Her associates say Runa died September 25th from myocarditis. That's caused by influenza. She had performed on stage 5 days before her death, and her fans are mourning that passing. I'm Roger Stern, and this is Fox News.
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So earlier this morning, I'd taken the dogs on a hike, and I came back, and of course I had my Diet Coke, and I'm digging through kind of, you know, the way we all do, just kind of mindlessly looking for, is there anything unusual I could talk about today? And I come across a post that just stops me cold. Quote, the first 3D printed meat is being sold in America. And then underneath it was a list of companies. Lab-grown chicken, lab-grown salmon, then a line saying no law requires the label to tell you your dinner was printed. My first reaction was probably the same as yours. That sounds awful. I got a printer in my home office. There's, in fact, in the studio next to me is the print room. It never works. I bet it's a $10,000 or more printer. It's always out of toner. It's always jammed. People are always messing with it. It's just, it's a total screw up. My little printer at home.

0: I bought some cheap, you know, not OEM, other cartridges. And because of the way Brother has it set up, the little chip kept rejecting it because I had updated the firmware, and they update the firmware all the time, so you have to keep buying the OEM cartridges. I have yet to find generic cartridges that reliably work. Printers. Oh, my gosh. I bet everybody's got a printer story to tell about how it's always screwed up somehow or another. But then the lawyer in me woke up. Before I get mad at something, I like to know, what am I mad about? So I go do the background checks. I go do the, I dig in and try to find out, okay, what's, here's the post. Is it legitimate? What's behind it? The post is about half right. The half that's wrong is the half that's built to scare you. But the part that ought to bother you, even a little, is not in the post at all. What's actually in the meat case? Let's start with the printer. There is a company now called Stakeholder Foods. Yes, Stakeholder. Not S-T-A-K-E, but S-T-A-K. Stakeholder. Somebody in marketing probably got a bonus for that one. It's based in Israel. Oh, we just talked about Israel. You know, the land of genocide. The apartheid state. No, I'm just kidding. So this Israeli company, it trades on the NASDAQ here in this country. And for years, its business was selling printing machines and also ingredient mixes to other food companies. How does that happen? On September 3rd, about, well, exactly a month ago now, Stakeholder announced its own brand called Perfecta had hit store shelves across the Northeast. There's a big natural foods distributor called KEHE. KEHE, they're the ones moving this product. Five products, as a matter of fact. A marbled steak, a filet mignon, a chicken breast, salmon patties, and white fish patties. Here's what the Post didn't put in their post. There's no meat in this. Perfecta is a plant-based product. The beef-style cuts are made from soy protein. Now, every product name on that list starts with two words, plant-based. And the fish patties and the burgers in the line aren't even printed. They're extruded, pushed through a mold, the way veggie burgers have been made for years. So, what does the printer do? Picture a cake decorator with one of those piping bags where they squeeze out, you know, the icing. Now, hand the piping bag to a computer. It lays down a soy paste in thin layers, a lean line here, a fat line there, so that when you slice it, it looks marbled and pulls apart in fibers like a real cut of beef would. I would just say, I think that's a scary machine. Everybody's afraid of superintelligence. I'm scared of this machine. Printing is a way of shaping food. Now, it's about as dangerous as a sausage stuffer. What matters is what goes into the printer, what goes into the machine. Now, Stakeholder, as far as I could find, has not published a nutrition label or a price, and Stakeholder will not say which stores carry it. But there's a soy steak from another company already in the market that's built along the same lines, and it gives you a fair idea. Water, soy protein, sunflower oil, natural flavors, beet juice for the red color, two thickeners of some sort, I don't know what they are, carrageenan and methylcellulose, vitamin B12, because soy doesn't come with that. Now, the last ribeye that I ordered or that I bought had one ingredient, beef. It's what's for dinner. Now, to be fair to the soy steak, it has fiber, which a steak never will, and very little saturated fat. If that's what you're after, that might be a legitimate choice. I don't know. And plenty of Americans have already made that choice. They tried it once, and they went back to the ribeye. Only about one household out of nine buys plant-based meat at all. So that's the first 3D printed meat in America. A soy steak in a very good costume. Remember, the ribeye doesn't even have a costume. It just is what it is. It's a slab of meat came out of a cow. But here's the other thing. The other half of that post that's real, and this one is a, this one's a different, I can't believe I'm going to say this. This one's a different animal. The post lumps that printed soy steak in something, or mixes it in with something called cultivated meat. The industry calls it cultivated. Everybody else calls it lab grown. Now, this one is meat. Here's how it's made. A company takes a small sample of cells from a living animal. One company named Mission Barns out of San Francisco, of course, uses fat cells from the belly of a Yorkshire pig. Another started with cells from fertilized chicken eggs. They put those cells in a big stainless steel tank, feed them both a nutrient broth, and the cells start to multiply. No farm, no slaughterhouse. Then they harvest the cells, and they process those into food. Now, the FDA, first time I've mentioned it, right, since we started this segment, the FDA oversees the cell growing. The USDA takes over at harvest, and they sign off on the label. Seafood belongs to the FDA alone. So the Post says five companies have been cleared. Upside Foods and Good Meat, both for chicken. Wild Type, that's the company for salmon. Mission Barns, excuse me, for pork fat. And Believer Meats for chicken. That part of the Post was accurate. Then the Post says Upside and Good Meat are selling their chicken in restaurants right now. I can't find it. Honestly, I'm not really looking either. But I have dinner with a friend scheduled tonight. I might get an Open Table and see if I can't find some place that sells Upside and Good Meat, because I'd be willing to try it once. Just try it. Beyond that, I don't know. Would you? Let me know on the text line. It's the Weekend with Michael Brown. Hang tight. I'll be right back.
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0: 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Hit that as a preset. And then Monday through Friday from 9 to noon Mountain Time, you can stream the weekday program live, 9 to noon, 850 AM on KOA. Back to Upside. Upside's chicken debuted back in 2023 at a restaurant in San Francisco called the Bar Kren on a $150 tasting menu. Now, that run ended in early 2024, and then Good Meat went on the menu at one of Chef Jose Andre's restaurant in D.C., and that restaurant paused it in September of 2023. I could not find a single restaurant in the United States serving either company's chicken on a regular basis today. Now, if you've eaten it this year, text me and tell me where. And I mean that, because I'd like to know. If it's anywhere near me, maybe I will, maybe I won't. Wild-type salmon is real, and it's on menus in Oregon, California, Washington State, and in New York. Mission Barns sold cultivated pork meatballs at a grocery store in Berkeley last November. The company billed that as the first retail sale of cultivated meat in America. So you got a grocery store in Berkeley. Of course it was Berkeley. That's about the size of it. A handful of menus, one store. So go back to the post that started me down this rabbit hole to begin with. Here's what the post missed entirely. Picture Wilson, North Carolina. I don't think I've ever been. It's east, somewhere east of Raleigh. Flat tobacco country. I don't think I've ever been to, I've been to Raleigh, but I don't think I've been to Wilson. On the edge of that town sits a building of 200,000 square feet, stainless steel tanks, a tasting kitchen. It was designed to turn out something like 12,000 metric tons of lab-grown chicken every year. It's the largest plant of its kind anywhere on the planet. Now, it belonged to Believer Meats, that Israeli company. In July of last year, the FDA told Believer it had no further questions about the company's safety file. Last fall, the Department of Agriculture approved the label, cleared the plan to operate. So after years of work and a mountain of investor money, every federal door was wide open. Got it? 1 month later, the company Believer, gone. Gone. The company that built that plant, Gray Construction, sued, saying Believer owed it about $34 million Now, Believer had agreed to a payment plan. The first payment, $22 million, was due December 5th. Gray Construction says the money never showed up. That same month, Believer's head of human resources posted on LinkedIn that the company made the very difficult decision to cease operations. Cease or never start. Then later, that same director of HR went back and edited the post into something softer about her own journey coming to an about her own journey coming to an end. Oh, there are bankruptcy filings in Israel. And according to the company's bankruptcy filings, Believer raised about $390 million after it was founded in 2018. $390 million, a federal stamp of approval. Neither one could pay the contractor to build the building. I mean, they built the building, but they never could pay for it. As of the latest reporting I could find this morning, that plant in Wilson is still sitting empty. Upside Foods put in a $50 million bid to buy it, and then they pulled that bid back. So when this post says that five companies are cleared, they're technically right. But in the real world, it's four. The fifth one is nothing more than a very expensive empty building in North Carolina. But I wanted to find out, I think, a more important question. What does it do to you? It's the one that you might want to ask before you sit down at the dinner table. What does eating this stuff do to you, say, over a 20-year period? So I went looking for some long-term studies. There aren't any. You know, I've told this audience before, I've told all my audiences, I use LexisNexis as one of my research tools. They know everything. They couldn't find one study. For lab-grown meat, a peer-reviewed review published last November says flatly that no study has examined what eating cultured meat does to human health. None. There's a dietitian quoted in Popular Science that says the long-term studies comparing it to regular meat, they just don't exist. Which then made me ask the question, so what did the FDA actually review? Well, the FDA, it turns out, runs what it calls a consultation. The company hands the agency its own safety data. The FDA reads that data, asks some questions, and when the FDA feels like it's satisfied, it sends what's called a no questions letter. So that's the real review by serious people. It's also a review of the company's own homework. Nobody's fed this to a thousand few Americans over 10 years and watched what happened. And the plant-based side, they don't do much better either. The best-known trial lasted 8 weeks. Stanford University ran it. Beyond Meat paid for it. They even supplied the product. So people eating the plant meat had lower levels of a blood marker tied to heart disease. Marion Nestle, a nutrition professor who has spent decades calling out food industry science, made the obvious point. When the company selling the product pays for the study, you want an independent research before anybody hangs a health claim on it. 8 weeks. Now, the people building this industry, I think they would tell you no long-term study is a scare line, and they probably have a point. Nobody's run a 20-year study on Cheetos either. But no long-term data means exactly one thing. Nobody knows. Yet. But it matters what's new. A soy steak is soy, oil, and thickeners. Things that I think people have been eating in one form or another for a long time. It's probably on the ingredients. We just don't know what it means. Lab-grown meat is genuinely a new thing. Real animal cells grown in a way no human being ate until a few years ago. And I'm old enough to remember being told that margarine was the healthy choice. Yeah, so my mom fed us margarine. Most of us did. Margarine, elk, egg yolks, whatever. Whatever health food you were sold that later turned out to be wrong, right? I mean, we know this. So when somebody tells me a brand new food has been fully proven safe, I'd like to see 20 years. Today, nobody's got that. But then, you know, we can't resist getting into something else. The politics of this. What are the politics? There's always politics involved in all of this stuff, right? 8 states have banned lab-grown meat. Florida, Alabama, Mississippi, Montana, Indiana, Nebraska, Texas, and South Dakota. Now, South Dakota's where a 5-year moratorium took effect this summer. Now, Texas went in the hardest. Fines up to $25,000 a day, possible felony charges for meat offenders. Texas Ag Commissioner Sid Miller called lab-grown meat a Trojan horse. I suppose if I was a Texas rancher, I'd agree with that 100%. I'm not a Texas rancher, but I tend to agree with it. It's the Weekend with Michael Brown, lab meat. Have you eaten it? Text me, 33103, keyword Michael Michael. What'd you eat? Why? What was it like? I'll be right back.
13: Keep it right here. You've got The Weekend with Michael Brown.
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0: 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The Situation with Michael Brown. Once you find it, hit that subscribe button. Leave a 5-star review to help us with the algorithm. And then that will automatically download all 5 days of the weekday program and the weekend program. So you get all 6 broadcast days of Michael Brown. I want you to picture a truck stop off an interstate highway. Yesterday afternoon, pick one anywhere. I don't care. Any state you like. A driver climbs down out of the cab, swipes his card, pulls the diesel nozzle off the pump. He's got a long haul ahead, so he's filling 150 gallons. Click, click, click, click, click, except they don't click anymore. The numbers start rolling. AAA had the national average for diesel yesterday at $6.37 a gallon. At that price, 150 gallons comes to what, $955 and some cents? Nearly $1,000 for one fill. Those are real people. They listen to these programs, my week and weekday program, all the time. About the time the driver was hanging the nozzle back up, the president of the United States of America is walking out of the White House to catch a flight to Alabama. Reporters were shouting questions. One of them asked whether a ban on American diesel exports was off the table. The president's answer, quote, "We were never going to do it. Never." Now, the truckers who text me every week have a word for that. I can't say it on radio. 10 days earlier, Trump said the opposite. In the middle of September, Senator Chuck Grassley of Iowa asked the president, him to embargo diesel exports. Grassley said, "My farmers are getting hammered every time they fill a tractor." Republicans in tight Senate races piled on. Alaska's Dan Sullivan, the incumbent, not the other Dan Sullivan running against him, said, quote, "American fuel should stay home with Americans." Then on a Monday, September 21st, a White House official told Politico the administration was not considering an export ban. The very next day, the president was in New York for the UN General Assembly. He was sitting down with Zelensky from Ukraine. A reporter asked about diesel again, and his answer again was, and I quote, "I've said let's not send out the diesel. We make a lot of diesel." He said he had called for a ban inside his own administration. Then he said he thought it was going to happen. Then Chris Wright, the energy secretary, said the opposite the same week. According to Reuters, Secretary Wright called an export ban a blunt tool that will not work. Then Interior Secretary Doug Burgum told CNBC he was not at all confident a ban would lower prices. Goes this past Wednesday, a Politico reported that, citing 5 people familiar with the talks, said that the administration was drawing up a 90-day ban. Then the White House denied that. Politico also quoted an industry executive who said the president considered any blowback, well, that's a December problem. A December problem? I translate that meaning after the election. You think I'm done? No, because a few days after that, the president told reporters he was still thinking about a diesel ban very seriously. Then the White House went to Europe. Not literally, but they called Europe. As if you can pick up the phone and call Europe. But they called European governments. And they asked them there to open their emergency diesel stockpiles. Germany's answer in so many words? Emergency stocks are for emergencies. A high price is not an emergency. And then came Friday. The G7, now that's us, Canada, Britain, France, Germany, Italy, Japan, agreed to release up to 100 million barrels of oil and fuel for emergency stocks, 4 months, with a big slug of diesel in the first 20 days. That afternoon, Trump, on his way to Alabama, "We were never going to do that." What the hell is going on? I counted at least 3 policies in 1 week. Now, I cover a lot of energy stories because it used to be part of my practice. Zero Hedge ran the president's 2 headlines back to back, thinking of it very seriously, and We were never going to do it. Think about a refinery manager in Port Arthur, Texas. He has to buy crude oil weeks ahead. He has to book the tankers. He has customers in Rotterdam and Santiago who signed contracts. Monday, he's told he can keep shipping. Tuesday, the president says stop. Wednesday, political says 90 days. How do you deal with that? How do you plan a month like that? Because markets move on every word. Diesel futures dipped the day the president floated the ban. Buyers overseas started scrambling for other suppliers just on the rumor. Nobody passed a ban. The market reacted as if there was one anyway. Now, the people who want a diesel ban have an argument. It goes down easy. We make a lot of diesel in this country. In August, we shipped a record amount of it overseas, about 1.6 million barrels a day. Most of that went to either Latin America or Europe. Right now, our farmers and truckers are paying record prices. Their argument is keep it here. More diesel at home means a lower price at home. And the law is on their side. When Congress lifted the old ban on crude oil exports back in 2015, it left the president with the power to restrict exports for up to 1 year in an emergency. For a few weeks, in a few places, a ban would probably even work. Diesel along the Gulf Coast, I think, might get cheaper. And then the argument falls apart. I want to tell you why I think it backfires. A refinery doesn't have a diesel button. What do I mean? Well, crude oil goes in one end of a refinery. Out the other end of a refinery comes everything at once. Gasoline, diesel, jet fuel, the heavy stuff at the bottom of the barrel. An operator can nudge the mix a little bit. But nobody on earth can run a refinery that makes only diesel. Ban the exports, and the refineries on the Gulf Coast are suddenly sitting on diesel they can't sell. The tanks fill up. When the tanks are full, a refiner has two choices: sell the diesel at a loss or make less of it. What's he going to do? He's not going to make a loss. He's going to make less of it. And when he makes less diesel, because remember, all these fuels come out the other end. So if he makes less diesel, he makes less gasoline because it's all coming out of the same barrel. So S&P Global ran the numbers on a full ban through the end of this year. Their analysts estimated that American refiners would have to cut the crude they process by nearly 2 billion barrels a day. And their bottom line was, now you're going to get higher gas prices. David Oxley, an economist at Capital Economics, said refiners could be cutting supply within a few weeks. Well, that makes a ban self-defeating. But what about geography? Most of our export diesel comes off the Gulf Coast, and they make far more than they use. So a glut of diesel sitting in tanks in Houston doesn't put one dime back in the pocket of a farmer in Iowa or a trucker in Colorado. Pipelines and ships to move that much fuel don't appear overnight. And then overseas, it actually gets worse. The European Commission says that American diesel makes up about half of everything Europe imported in August. Oxford Economics estimates a full American ban could push European wholesale diesel up 40 to 50%. Why is that? Because diesel, like oil, is a world and international market. When the world price climbs, our price follows it the day the ban ends. One economist compared the whole idea to Richard Nixon's soybean embargo that he imposed in 1973. Every farm state senator ought to sit with that one for a minute. Because here's what happened. Nixon cut off soybean exports to hold down food prices at home. Japan, one of our biggest buyers of soybeans, went looking for a supplier it could count on. They couldn't find one, but they helped build one in Brazil. Who is the largest soybean exporter on the earth today? Brazil. That happened in 1973, and we're still paying for that. We forced other countries to go, hey, well, okay, we'll find another supplier. Here's what nobody in Washington wants to say on camera. Diesel is expensive because the world lost refining capacity. The wars in Iran and Ukraine cut exports from Russia, Saudi Arabia, and the Emirates. After Ukraine hit Russian refineries, Russia banned its own diesel exports. Here at home, the government's own forecasters at the Energy Information Administration say our distillate stockpiles could drop below 100 million barrels this month. The last time that happened, 2003. An export ban adds zero barrels. It moves the barrels we have from one place to another, and then it shrinks them. I've said it on this program, my weekday program, for weeks. The problem underneath the problem is our refining capacity. This, I could talk about this all week long. For decades, for all a whole host of reasons, environmental regulations, politicians, regulatory burdens, everything, we have made it harder to build a refinery in this country. We've made it harder to expand refineries, and we've made it harder to keep one open. And then we act shocked when there's not enough diesel to go around. Now, there's another way to read the past 10 days, and I think it's the better way to read what's really going on. That's next. I'll be right back.
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0: Hey, welcome back to Leaky with Michael Brown. Glad to have you with me. Text line's open, 33103, keyword Mike or Michael. Here's another way to read the last 10 days if you've been following this. And I think this is the better way to look at the past 10 days. Europe really needs our diesel badly. French President Macron called a ban a bad decision. And the European Commission went to its American counterparts at the highest level to complain. Then when the White House asked Europe to open its own stockpiles, Germany balked. One week later, the G7 agreed to release 100 million barrels and the diesel would be up front. Bloomberg reported that the deal came after an intense pressure campaign by the Trump administration and that the release was seen as a way to head off an American ban. So the G7 also put in writing that its members would not restrict energy exports to one another. So maybe the ban was a loaded gun on the table, and Europe looked at it, and then Europe opened their tanks. Now, if that's what happened, it worked. Because real barrels came out of storage from the people who were sitting on them. Our exporters kept their customers. Nobody had to shut down a refinery on the Gulf Coast. But here's the catch. If it was a bluff, the president announced it was a bluff the minute he got what he wanted. We were never going to do it, is what he said. Well, the next time he threatens to cut somebody off, who's going to believe him? If it wasn't a bluff, then the only thing standing between you and a higher gas price was a week of phone calls to Berlin and Paris. Neither one should help us sleep at night. Now, the release is real, and it's the right direction. More barrels on the market is what brings prices down. But unfortunately, it's also smaller than it sounds. 100 million barrels spread over 4 months, that works out to a little over 800,000 barrels a day on average. That's oil and fuel combined. That's all of it. Our own diesel exports in August, that alone ran about 1.6 million barrels every single day. Back in March, early in the Iran war, the world's emergency release was 400 million barrels. The front-loaded diesel will eventually help some this month. But then comes winter. And a lot of rural America heats with diesel and fuel oil. That's when we're going to find out whether 100 million barrels was enough or not. I don't think it is, but that's just my opinion. Watch one more thing. According to Bloomberg, the administration is seriously looking at loosening the rules on dyed diesel. That's the red off-road fuel that farmers put in their equipment, and that fuel is exempt from fuel taxes. Let it onto the highway, and you've got, in essence, the same thing as a fuel tax holiday through the back door. If that becomes real, well, when it does, I'll walk you through that. But back to that driver at the pump. He did not need 10 days of headlines. He needed one answer. Is anybody making more diesel? Well, Friday's answer was, yeah, but just a little. And that little was borrowed out of Europe's emergency tank, and that'll last for about 4 months. Look, the ban was a bad idea from the start, and the president ended up, I think, in the right place. He just took the long way around, back and forth to get there, and the market paid the toll on every detour. Prices going up, prices going down, like a roller coaster. And I'll own something here, too. A lot of us, like me, who preach free markets, I think on Monday we're ready to cheer a trade embargo by Wednesday because it was our fuel bill. I get it. I want the price down before November 2. But I also know that a ban was not going to get it there. $955.50 on one fill, that number comes down when somebody actually makes more diesel. But let's go back to what I believe is the most serious problem. And it's why I talk about energy so much on both the weekend program and the weekday program. I don't think I have to tell this audience, but I am. Look around. I don't care where you are. You're working today. You're out running errands. You're sitting at home. You're in your office. You're headed to the grocery store. I don't care where it is. Look around you. Everything that you're going shopping for arrived at that destination, whether it's at a store you're going to, a shopping mall you're going to, a grocery store, you're going to Costco, you're going to Sam's, you're going to a Walmart, you're going to a grocery. It doesn't make any difference. Everything got there with energy. And those products mostly got delivered at the retail level by a truck using diesel. But look at how you're getting there. You're using either regular premium gas or maybe diesel to get from your home to where you're going. Look at what you're driving. Every component in that car, at some point, there was oil and gas in the production of that component. Everything you're wearing today, at some point, there's an energy, there's an oil and gas component to that. Everything you do this evening, this weekend, you're going golfing, you're going skydiving, you're going mountain climbing, you're going to go hiking, you're not going to do anything but sit on your fat butt all day long and watch TV. Everything comes back to energy. We don't recognize that we have to have so much energy, and the only place to get reliable, sustainable levels of electricity or whatever the power is that we need to do the products, to go from place to place, to buy whatever, whatever it is we're doing, starts with oil and gas. Or nuclear, if we would ever get off our duffs and do anything, something about that. And we need, in order to get that oil and gas into the products that we use to go from point A to point B, we need refineries. And we've allowed the environmental wackos and government regulations at the federal, state, and local level to kill them off. That's our fault. Hang tight, I'll be right back.
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19: We know his name and his weapon. I'm Carmen Roberts, Fox News. The co-pilot who allegedly tried to hijack a commercial jet bound for Israel is identified as the investigation probes into whether he acted alone.
20: The Associated Press has identified the pilot as Hammam al-Hammami. They're reporting he was born in the UAE and that his mother is from Syria, but he was able to obtain Omani citizenship through his Omani father.
19: Fox's Jeff Paul in Tel Aviv.
20: Israel is also involved in this investigation, with Prime Minister Benjamin Netanyahu saying this.
21: The attacker underwent Islamist radicalization. He intended to crash the plane along with its passengers. We are investigating now whether he was sent, and whoever sent him will pay a high price.
20: That hero captain who was attacked by his co-pilot, he is still recovering in the hospital in Abu Dhabi, but many calling him a hero for using his last grasp of strength to open up the cockpit door to allow those Israelis to come in and help control the situation.
19: President Trump hits a campaign stage in Ohio tonight as he tries to drum up support for Republican candidates. He's expected to repeat the message he has been for several days, and he shared it last night in Mobile, Alabama.
22: I'm asking you to pretend that I'm on the ballot. Here's what happens. When I'm not on the ballot, we don't do well. We have 44% or 48% less people. When I'm on the ballot, we kill everybody.
19: In Ohio, Republican incumbent Senator John Husted faces a tough challenge from his Democratic opponent, former Senator Sherrod Brown. Tennessee's prison chief is resigning after the botched execution of Krista Pike. Frank Strada says stepping aside is the best for everyone in the state as a review looks into why Pike's execution failed on Wednesday. Her attorney says she's unconscious and on a hospital ventilator. 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
19: An extensive search is underway off the coast of Nantucket, Massachusetts, for an air ambulance and the six people on board who went missing around 1:30 this morning.
35: According to FlightAware data, the plane plummeted from 24,000 feet to 11,000 feet.

0: Lighter note, take a closer look at your peanut butter jar, because one little word on the label may mean it's technically not peanut butter, at least not all of it.
1: A little noticed word on a popular peanut butter jar is getting attention, and there's a decades-old federal rule behind it. Skippy natural peanut butter spread looks and tastes like peanut butter, but under FDA rules, it can't simply be labeled peanut butter. Federal standards require peanut butter to contain at least 90% peanuts and restrict other ingredients. Skippy Natural contains palm oil, putting it outside that standard, hence the word spread. The rules date back decades after Skippy, Jif, and Peter Pan battled over what could legally be called peanut butter. CJ Papa, Fox News.
0: And the leader of the Church of Jesus Christ of Latter-day Saints warned today that an explosion in gambling by the online prediction markets is not good. America's listening, Fox News.
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Welcome back to Weekend with Michael Brown. 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It's free, doesn't cost you anything. Go do that. So imagine a Saturday morning just like today. October 25th, though, of last year. Now, if you Germans in the audience, forgive me, because I don't know how to pronounce this, or I'm not very good at it, but it's Gundremmingen. It's in Germany. It's a farm village. It's on the Danube River in Bavaria, down in the south part of the country. Now, for most of the last half century, the first thing that anybody saw from any road in that part of the of that particular county was a pair of concrete cooling towers. Each of those towers stood about 525 feet tall. That's the equivalent of, say, probably, what, a 50-story building? Two of them, side by side, right there sitting on the riverbank. Well, that Saturday morning in October of last year, about 30,000 people came out to where those towers stood. They came out to watch those towers die. Now, some of the local pubs threw viewing parties. The county sealed off a very wide restricted zone because for weeks now, crews had been cutting slots into the concrete shells. And they had packed roughly 1,300

0: pounds of explosive into 1,800 holes that they had drilled into the walls. So three blasts. The first one was a warning shot to chase the birds and the wildlife out of the way. And then the first tower buckled at the waist and folded down onto itself. And then, 15 seconds later, 15 Mississippi, 14 Mississippi, the second one folded it down the same way, folded into itself. Something like 56,000 metric tons of concrete gone in under 60 seconds. The utility that owns the site is RWE. That's one of Germany's largest power companies. Now, afterward, an RWE executive named Stefan Konitz said the demolition made it visible to the outside world that his company was carrying out, and I quote, the politically agreed nuclear phase-out, close quote. Politically agreed? I want you to hold on to that phrase, because we're going to get back to that in a minute. So those two towers cooled a nuclear power plant. Its last reactor, Unit C, ran until New Year's Eve 2021. Now almost 6 years ago now. That's when German law told it to stop producing electricity, to stop operating. By several accounts, every account I could find anyway, that plant was still capable of restarting, and it would only take a couple of months to restart that plant. And the spent fuel, the high-level waste, is still sitting there right there in that town because Germany still has not opened a permanent place to put it. Now, let's fast forward 4 months. February 26, 2026, this year, Munich. The Bavarian state government, RWE, the Max Planck Institute for Plasma Physics, and a young company called Proxima Fusion, they signed an agreement to build a fusion power plant. Where? Same place, same town, Gundremagen, same riverbank, same dirt. They dynamited the plant that split atoms, and then they picked the ground it stood on to try to fuse atoms. Which brings me to a post that landed in front of me this week. Maybe it landed in front of you, too. It's kind of been racing around on social media. Let me read it to you verbatim. Germany is pouring more than 2 billion euros into bottling the sun, and the payoff could power the entire planet by 2040. Got it? That's the quote. Now, it goes on from there. A Munich company, a Max Planck spinoff, a machine called a Stellarator, a demonstration reactor near Munich, sometime maybe in the early 2030s. Now, a commercial plant at the old Grundemünger nuclear site, feeding electricity into the grid sometime in the 2030s. No fossil fuels, no long-lived high-level waste. And it closes with a line that I'll admit is a pretty dang good line. A site built for splitting atoms might be where fusing them finally pays off. So it got me to wondering, is it true? So I did a background check. Here's the verdict. The engineering in that post is real. The headline promise, utter fiction. And there's a problem with the money in that post that nobody is talking about. We'll get there. We'll get there in a minute. Instead, right now, let's start with what's real. Let's start with the physics. Because the physics, well, that's the good news. Every second of every day, the sun squeezes hydrogen into helium and throws off the leftover energy as heat and light. That's called fusion. The core of the sun runs around 15 million degrees Celsius, and it gets away with that because it has the crushing gravity of an entire star pressing that fuel together. I don't think we have that star's gravity. So on Earth, you have to cheat if you want that kind of gravity. You heat the fuel far hotter than the sun, literally past 100 million degrees, until it turns into plasma. A glowing gas that is so hot that nothing on this planet can touch it without being destroyed. In fact, anything on this planet that touches that plasma will be destroyed. So you don't touch it. you hold it in the air with magnets. The magnets don't hold it. It just creates that kind of magnetic vacuum that holds it. Now, the common design is called a tokamak. Picture a donut. The Stellarator is the German specialty. Picture that same donut after somebody wrung it out like a wet dish towel. Those twisted, lumpy magnet coils look like a mistake. Well, they're shaped that way on purpose by supercomputers. That's to hold the plasma steady without the sudden collapses that plague the donut. And the Germans are legitimately the best in the world at doing that. The Max Planck Institute runs the largest Stellarator on the planet, a machine called Wendelstein 7X. It's up in Greifswald on the Baltic coast. Proxima Fusion, I think, is the real deal as far as these companies go. It's the first spinoff ever from that Max Planck Institute, founded in 2023 by people who came out of that program. Now, back in July, Proxima raised 411 million euros. That's, I think, about $468 million. At a valuation of 2.4 billion euros. Google's an investor. So is RWE. Yeah, the same outfit that blew up the nuclear towers, the cooling towers, is an investment in this project. Now, the plan in the Post is their real plan. First comes a demonstration machine called Alpha in Garching, just outside Munich, targeted for the early 2030s. Its job is to prove the plasma can put out more energy than it takes in. After that comes a commercial plant called Stellaris at that town, Grundemingen, which Proxima says could reach the grid later in the 2030s. Not now, but later in the 2030s. The line about waste mostly holds up too, but we'll get to that in a second. It's the Weekend with Michael Brown. Hang tight. We're talking fusion.
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0: Hey, welcome back to Weekend with Michael Brown. Glad to have you with me. We're talking fusion today, and we're talking German nouns and places that, well, quite frankly, I can't pronounce. So if you're German and you're in the audience, well, I beg your forgiveness. Let's go back to the line about waste that I talked about in the last segment, because that kind of holds up. Fusion doesn't leave behind spent fuel rods that stay dangerous for thousands of years. It does turn the steel walls of the machine radioactive, and it runs on a fuel called tritium, which is radioactive. A much smaller problem than fission waste, but still it's a problem. So far, so good, right? But what about the money? The post that I read says that Germany is, and I quote, pouring more than 2 billion euros into bottling the sun. Now, there are actually two different 2 billion euro numbers floating around in this story. And whoever wrote that kind of mashed them into one. The first is the federal government's fusion action plan, approved by the German cabinet on October 1st of last year. More than 2 billion euros through the year 2029. That money is supposed to cover all of German fusion. Lasers, magnets, materials, the training, three new research hubs. One of those hubs, the laser one, sits at another old RWE nuclear plant called Biblis. Germans apparently like to recycle their reactor sites. The second $2 billion, that's the price tag on Proxima's demonstration machine alone called Alpha. 2 billion euros. Now, here's how they plan to split that bill. Proxima's private investors cover 20%. The Bavarian state government covers 20%, about 400 million euros. The rest, the 1.2 billion euros, that's supposed to come from the federal government in Berlin. So now go to July. In July, the Max Planck Society put it in writing in its own announcement that 1.2 billion in federal German money had not yet been committed. So I went looking for any announcement since then. I even looked this morning. I can't find one. Then look at the agreement itself, the one they signed in Munich. It's a MOU, a Memorandum of Understanding. Now, the partners confirm their intention to cooperate on Alpha and on a possible pilot power plant in that town, Grundemingen. Intention and possible. Look, gang, I practiced law for a long time. A MOU, a Memorandum of Understanding, is a statement of hope with a couple of signatures at the bottom. It doesn't obligate anybody to pour a single yard of concrete. Now the taxpayer part. Now this is my opinion, so you can weigh it that way. Private investors have decided this company is worth 2.4 billion euros. If Alpha gets built on the split that they've drawn up, those investors put up one-fifth of the cost of the demonstration machine. German taxpayers, state and federal together, they put up four-fifths, 80%. The investors own the company, but the public carries most of the bill for proving whether the company's technology will work or not work. Now, the other side has an answer to that, and it's a fairly decent answer. Governments have always paid for the risky early science that private money won't touch. Washington paid early for the internet. In fact, we know that the internet that we all enjoy today came out of DARPA. It came out of the Research Institute in the Pentagon and the CIA. Fine. But Alpha is not a university experiment. It's a product demonstration for a company already worth more than 2 billion euros that just brought in Google. Now, if I'm a German taxpayer writing a check for 1.2 billion euros, I want a piece of that company in return. I want some ownership. But let's get to the next part. Let's think about the planet by the year 2040. This is the big one. They say that the payoff could power the entire planet by 2040. So that caught my attention. I went through Proxima's own material, the Max Planck Institute's announcements, and the German government's fusion plan. Do you know that not one of them says that? Nobody with a name attached is claiming that. The payoff that could power the entire planet by 2040? Here's where I think it came from. And I'm telling you, this is my read. Germany's official goal is, yes, they want to build the first fusion power plant. One plant inside Germany. Their research program is literally named Fusion 2040. So somebody took, quote, the first plant in Germany and turned that into the whole planet. Wow. If we could really only do that. That's one hell of a promotion, isn't it? It's also a moving target. An earlier version of this same viral post floating around Facebook promised the entire planet by 2030. Now it's 2040. You know, there's an old joke among physicists that fusion is 30 years away and will always be 30 years away. The internet version is apparently 10 years away, and fusion will always be 10 years away. So let's do the math, because when you do the math, this is pretty brutal. According to the International Energy Agency, the world used about 28,000 terawatt hours of electricity last year. By 2030, the same International Energy Agency expects closer to 34,000 terawatts of electricity. You don't need to know what a terawatt is. Just hold on to the size. Proxima's published design for Stellaris produces about 2.7 gigawatts of fusion power, a little over 3 gigawatts of heat. Now, by my math, that's roughly the electricity of one big conventional power plant. Call it 1 gigawatt. And what a large nuclear reactor puts out today. To run the world's electric grid, on plants that size, you'd need somewhere around 4,000 of them running around the clock, 24 hours a day, 7 days a week, by 2040. The first one does not even exist. The machine that's supposed to prove it can work does not exist. The earliest anybody claims to plug the first one in is sometime in the 2030s. I like to do comparisons. For comparison, the world has been building fission reactors for about 70 years. We have roughly 400 running today, depending on who's counting. And together, they make about a tenth of the planet's electricity. 70 years, 400 plants, a tenth of the planet's electricity. And all of that is just electricity. 4,000 fusion plants would not fuel one airliner or one diesel semi. One more reality check. The giant international fusion project, ITER, I-T-E-R, in the south of France, is backed by Europe, the United States, China, Russia, Japan, India, and South Korea. In 2024, its date for burning real fusion fuel slid to the year 2039, 4 years late, and another 5 billion euros tacked onto the bill. Let's talk about the true believers. The fusion believers will tell you this time it's different. They have a real case, I think. The magnets are new. A superconducting tape developed in the last couple of decades lets you build a far stronger magnetic field in a far smaller machine. And in fusion, a stronger field pays off enormously. How much? Well, I'll let you know. It's the Weekend with Michael Brown. Text lines open 33103. Keyword Michael Michael. Hang tight. I'll be right back.
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0: Hey, welcome back to the Weekend with Michael Brown. Glad to have you with me. Text line, of course, is always open, 33103, 33103, keyword Mike or Michael. Do you think this is ever going to happen? Are we ever really going to get fusion? I don't know. When I started this story, I was kind of hoping, oh, yeah, I'm going to find something good, but I didn't. The coils that are used right now are designed by computers. The money that they're using is private from investors who, like any investors, expect to see steel in the ground on a schedule, which moves a lot faster than a treaty organization with seven partners arguing who's going to build which part. Now, I buy some of that, honestly, and I'm rooting for it. But here's what nobody has done yet. Not one stellarator anywhere has ever run on the real power plant fuel, the mix of deuterium and tritium. No fusion machine has ever demonstrated that it can make its own tritium. And a power plant has to, because the world's supply of that stuff is apparently very, very tiny. And Alpha's big goal, net energy gain, means more energy out of the plasma than went into the plasma. It doesn't mean electricity for your house. In fact, the government lab in California that famously achieved fusion ignition in 2022 got more energy out of its fuel pellet than its lasers delivered to it. But the facility as a whole still drew far more power from the wall than it produced to go outside the wall. That gap between a physics milestone and a power plant that pays its own electric bill, that's where the schedules always slip. And quite frankly, in this story, I think the schedules are just a fantasy. But let's do something. Let's go back to the riverbank, which takes me back to that town I can't pronounce, Grundemingen. Look at what Germany did there. It had a power plant that made a large amount of electricity with no CO2, no carbon emissions. It shut that plant down, not by choice, well, I guess by choice, but by law, because the German government mandated it. Then it blew up the towers in front of 30,000 people. And now they're betting billions of euros, most of that public tax money, that a machine nobody has ever built will someday in the future make carbon-free electricity on the very same spot. Wait a minute. That's what you were already doing. And you tore it down because you are chasing a dream. What goes on that site in the meantime? RWE, the German electric company, has said it plans a large battery installation there. And according to one regional news report I found, a natural gas plant. Did you hear me? A gas plant on the site of a nuke plant that they shut down to go green, waiting for a fusion plant that doesn't yet exist. That's what I've been calling a half-ass of a plan. Half a plan. You tear down what works before the replacement exists. And then you hope the future shows up on time, that it shows up on schedule, that it shows up on budget. And if it's a government project in any way, shape, or form, you know it won't show up on time and it won't show up on budget. Now, before I get too smug, we've run our own version of this in the United States. We spent the better part of a decade buying things that can eat electricity and neglecting the plants and the wires that make that thing move or that even make that thing. Then the data center showed up, and now everybody's worried. We did that, every single one of us. So should we be excited about bottling the sun? Yeah, the physics is real, and the people at Proxima are some of the best in the world at it. And if they pull it off, it changes the energy future for everybody on this planet. Just keep one hand on your wallet when somebody tells you it'll power the whole planet by 2040. The first plant has a birthday somewhere in the 2030s. If everything goes right, in 70 years of fusion research, everything has never once gone right and never has gone right even on schedule. And in the meantime, we should keep the lights on with what works. Someday, maybe somebody will stand on that riverbank in Grundemingen, where those towers used to be, and watch the first commercial stellarator in the world send power down the line. I'd kind of like to be around for that. Given the track record on fusion deadlines, I'm going to eat my vegetables instead. Text me. Should Germany have kept the old plant running until the new one was ready? Yes or no, and tell me why. You know where I stand because, well, I just told you where I stand. I think we're nuts for doing that. I want to go back to a story that I did partly during the weekday program because I want my national audience to hear this too. I talked about a case going on in Brooklyn. It's several weeks old now, and 12 jurors have been told that one of the largest companies on earth is a criminal enterprise. The Department of Justice is suing Huawei, the Chinese company. It ran something that I told my audience earlier is a competition management group. The group's job, according to the indictment, was to hand out monthly bonuses to the employees of Huawei who stole the most valuable secrets from their competitors. There was a special encrypted email box where if you were one of the employees, you could submit your entry. Steal the best stuff. Hey, win a bonus. An employee of the month program, but it was for theft. Now, this is a lawsuit. Huawei denies every word of it. Its statement calls the government's, quote, the government's story and the government's lawsuit demonstrably false. So why does a racketeering case in Brooklyn belong on my local program and important enough that I want to bring it to my national program? Because a little over 200 miles south of that courtroom, the President of the United States welcomed the Secretary General of the Chinese Communist Party, Xi Jinping, to the White House. You remember that ceremony last week. Troops greeting at Andrews Air Force Base, and they had a state dinner. And don't get me wrong, I'm all for that. But let me give you a number first, 14%. The Carnegie Endowment polled Americans and published the results in January. Here was the question. If China surpasses the United States as the world's leading power, what happens to your life? The answer was 14. In that same poll, nearly 2 out of 3 Americans said China's power already equals or exceeds our power. And the rest of them, well, they just shrugged. That's apathy. It's not in Washington. Washington's busy doing whatever Washington does, which is pretty much to screw things up. But Xi Jinping, when he came here, talked about their plan. And in fact, he's quoted, and I'm reading the translation, "We must tighten international production chains, dependence on China, forming powerful countermeasures and deterrent capabilities based on artificially cutting off supply to foreigners." Guess what foreigners he's talking about? Us. We are the foreigners. That's the deterrent. Here's how far along that plan is. China ran a trade surplus of almost $1.2 trillion last year, the largest any nation has recorded in the history of trade. Do you know that China now makes roughly a third of everything manufactured on this planet? Do you know how it got here? How it got to that point? Because the Chinese Communist Party subsidizes the competition that we're trying to beat. 60% of the global market share that Chinese companies gained since 2005 can be explained by subsidies. 60%. A checkbook is what made that. And in fact, what made that made your TV cheaper. And we're all happy to go buy cheap TVs. But what does that mean in the long run for us? Hang tight. I'll tell you on the other side.
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12: The race for the U.S. Senate takes center stage Thursday night. 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

0: Back to the Weekend with Michael Brown. As I always tell you, I'm glad to have you tuning in. Appreciate you tuning in. 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Let your friends know. Heck, let your enemies know. Because I love when people hate listening to the program. Text line always open, 33103, keyword Mike or Michael. We're talking about the state visit by Xi Jinping to the White House a couple of weeks ago and how the Chinese economy, even though it's in the doldrums in terms of many things, they are out to beat us. And they've already made inroads that ought to cause us to wake up and pay attention. Let me give you an example. Examples I gave my audience earlier in the week. Your daughter wakes up with a cold, maybe a sore throat, might be strep throat. So you take her to the pediatrician. You get the prescription. You drive to the pharmacy. You're going to pick up some amoxicillin. It's the most, one of the most ordinary drugs in the entire country. The active ingredient in that amoxicillin was fermented in China. So was the azithromycin that you take. So was the Cipro. One Chinese conglomerate, CSPC, makes the amoxicillin and the azithromycin for the American market. And according to a report out this month from Scalera Advisors, a Washington, D.C. consultancy company, there is no domestic or allied producer for either one of those. More than 70% of the antibiotics, the ingredients in antibiotics that are used in this country, 70% of those were imported in 2024 from China. If you have a backache, leg ache, headache, you take ibuprofen, 90% of the ingredients in ibuprofen come from China. Now, you think about that. The pharmacy shelf doesn't have to be empty for you to feel that. I think that's the part that people in this country are missing. The price is the weapon long before the shelf is. They could empty the shelf tomorrow. When one supplier owns the ingredient, the generic that cost you $4 costs whatever the supplier wants to say it costs. And your insurance premium is going to absorb the difference. And when it does, your rate's going to go up. Your Medicare bill is going to absorb the difference. And when it does, your Medicare rate will go up. Your tax bill absorbs all of that. And when it does, your taxes go up. It's your money. Think about your car. Every electric motor in your car, the window, the seat, the wipers, the wheels, if it's an EV, turns on magnets made from rare earth materials. And China does roughly 90% of the processing of those metals. Last year, it cut off the magnets. Just within weeks of cutting off the magnets, U.S. automakers told the White House that they were not going to be able to meet their production quotas. Chinese companies, that's what they're doing to us. Now, when they were here for the U.N. General Assembly, the Treasury Secretary and the Trade Representative sat down with China's Vice Premier. They talked for most of the day. They talked about rare earths. They talked about all of these things, but no agreement came out. Now think about your job. If you build anything, you weld anything, you machine anything, your job exists for as long as Beijing finds it cheaper to let it exist. What happened to the American furniture industry? What happened to the solar industry? What happened to most of our steel industry? Those things are what Beijing calls their success. When your industry is the next one, you're not going to get a vote. You're going to get, well, they held a coffin parade at NATO, and that coffin parade represented those rare earth minerals that no longer get produced anywhere except in China. Well, mostly not anywhere else. Think about the phone in your pocket, assembled in China. We've got to learn that the Chinese economy is based on selling us cheap stuff. And yes, we want cheap stuff. And this is not on any one president. This is on every president going back to Bill Clinton, the North America Free Trade Agreement. This goes all the way back to Nixon and the opening of China. We have somehow decided that because China has a billion plus people, that we can manufacture things cheaper over there, so let's just send everything over there. Now we're going to pay for it. If China decides that they want to invade Taiwan, I'm not sure there's much that we could do about it. Last December, the Pentagon report to Congress about our capability says the Chinese Navy already has about 370 ships and submarines. It is now the largest Navy on Earth by hull count, 435 by 2030. Ours is somewhere around 290, and it's not growing, it's shrinking. Chinese shipyards, they have roughly 230 times the shipbuilding capacity that our shipyards do. 230 times. In a long war, we sink one of their destroyers, they just rebuild it. We hold a memorial. Nuclear warheads, more than 600 now, on a path past 1,000 by 2030. All according to the Pentagon. But the economic story is a military story. And the military story is about our ability to be the world's superpower. You see, it's my firm belief that we being the world's superpower is what gives us our prosperity. And that prosperity is safe only as long as the world itself is safe. The minute that we let our guard down, the minute that the Chinese sees an opportunity to invade Taiwan, they will do that. And when they do, Japan, South Korea, the Philippines, Australia, they're also threatened at the same time. And in fact, the Japanese Prime Minister has said that that would be a direct an attack on Taiwan by the communist mainland would be a direct threat to Japan, and we have a treaty obligation with Japan, as we do with South Korea and the Philippines and Australia. But let's forget about the military aspect again for just a moment, and I want you to think about the economy. It's wonderful to be able to go to Sam's or to Walmart or to Costco or anywhere else and buy a gigantic, big-ass, giant screen to fill up your entire living room for $500. That's wonderful. But we can afford to do that as long as we start spending money on the right things, which is national security and national defense, and we're not doing it. I put together an article in Substack, two articles, two-part series. It's about a week or so old now, but I'd still ask you to go read it because my thesis is we have two examples to look at, Taiwan and the United Kingdom. At one time, the United Kingdom was the world superpower, the British Empire, covered, what, half the planet or more? You look at the United Kingdom today, post-World War, they gave up that leadership position on purpose. And Taiwan, after the Chinese Civil War, Chiang Kai-shek flees to what was called Formosa at the time. We now call it Taiwan. And yes, they lived under a dictatorship for a while until they got their act together. And then they prospered and they became a free democratic republic. And today, TSMC, the Taiwan Semiconductor Manufacturing Corporation, produces 90% of the advanced chips that the entire world runs on. And we're going to let China take that and be subservient to China when it comes to chips, when virtually everything we do in this country runs on those advanced chips. I know we're trying to build some TSMC fabs in Arizona, but that's behind schedule. They're having a hard time finding employees, and it takes a while to build that. And the most advanced chips, according to TSMC, will always be built in Taiwan. We have to protect our status as the world's superpower, or we'll end up like the United Kingdom, which means second tier in every way, economically, socially, politically, and in terms of our prosperity. I don't want that. Don't believe me? Go read the Substack. Thanks for listening. Everybody have a great weekend. I'll talk to you next Saturday.
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13: It's missing. I'm Roger Stern, Fox News. An ongoing search at the coast of Nantucket for a missing medevac plane en route from Bermuda to Boston. Fox's CB Cotton with details.
14: The airport in Bermuda tells Fox the plane was carrying four crew members and two passengers when it left at around 12:40 a.m. this morning, again bound for Boston. Less than an hour later, the FAA says it issued a search and rescue alert for the plane at 1:20 a.m. Massport, the state agency which operates Logan International Airport, shared the following statement. Quote, "We can confirm that the aircraft did not arrive at Boston Logan as scheduled. Our thoughts are with those on board and their loved ones as the search continues." The Coast Guard, in its last update, said crews from Air Station Cape Cod and Air Station Elizabeth City were helping in the search.
13: The plane owned by a Canadian company. We're learning more about the flight. Dubai first officer who allegedly stabbed his captain and tried to take over the flight until passengers stopped him. Fox's Jeff Paul in Tel Aviv.
15: According to people familiar with the matter who spoke to Fox News, the suspect in this case was previously hired by Oman Air, but was later given a ground job over suspicion of his activities. Now, exactly what those activities were has not been disclosed yet, but the suspect later moved to Dubai, where he eventually became a pilot for Fly Dubai. The Associated Press has identified the pilot as 29-year-old Hammam al-Hammami. They're reporting he was born in the UAE and that his mother is from Syria, but was able to obtain Omani citizenship through his father.
13: Investigators want to know the first officer acted alone or had connections to an extremist group or foreign entity or was being directed by anyone else. 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
13: Fox News polls show falling confidence in the country's highest court, leading to some lawmakers to call for reform, including expanding the number of justices and creating term limits. This as the court begins its new term next week. Supreme Court Justice Samuel Alito, in an exclusive interview with Fox's Shannon Bream, saying he's concerned about the court's future.
12: I think it's an important institution. It has not always done the right thing, but I think on the whole, it has been fundamental in protecting our constitutional structure and the rights that all Americans

0: star Hirata Runa has died at just 8 years old. Her associates say she died September 25th from myocarditis caused by influenza. She had performed on stage 5 days before her death. I'm Roger Stern, and this is Fox News.
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1: Elvis is dead. Dead, dead, dead. And I like this version better anyway. Good morning, everybody. Great to be with you. I'm Art Bell, and this is Coast to Coast AM.
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9: The best thing about it is it's really exciting. We got complete vindication because basically what happened was is the government admitted that we don't know what these spots, these objects, these bright lights are, but basically you can help the government because the thing we're finding out is government's not that bright and they need our help.

0: So that's where Coast to Coast AM comes in and George Norrie comes in. Because you're going to have people on here that will give the government investigators an idea where to look, how to look, and what to look for. So it really does a lot of validation of the history of this show. And this is a huge step forward to getting to the truth, because for the first time, we have the U.S. government admitting that there's something to this. Really admitting there's something to this. And that's a big step for all of us.
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0: Well, all right. A couple of faxes. Art, we don't have cable, so we had to wait a day for a friend to record topics so we could see you. You were great on there, as usual. It is a pleasure to see you in action. Do you have any further plans for TV? Anne in Albuquerque. No, Anne, I don't. I'm swearing it off for now. And for a while. What aired last night on Topics was done by CNN 2 months ago. And I haven't done anything on television since. Not that I don't like TV. I have a lot of friends who are in TV, and it's fine for them, I'm sure. But I'm not here to do TV, and I'm going to do less of it, not more of it. And I'm really going to just sort of swear it off for a while. It takes hours and hours and hours to produce minutes. Something condensed to minutes. It's just not the same as radio, so I've just sort of stopped it. You know, I'm turning down TV offers left and right. And then this rebroadcast of your TV interview on Sacramento Channel 13 News tonight. Art, I thought you'd like to know that our TV Channel 13 here in Sacramento repeated the interview they did one with me in its entirety on tonight's late news broadcast from about 10:30 to 10:35. Didn't hear if you'd liked it. Yes, I liked it. It was nice. And they were very nice people. And most TV people are very nice people. Some TV people are not so nice, frankly. And and I like radio better than TV. So I'm not going to do it, Anne, to answer your question. Dear Art, why all the continual references to this so-called Mother Earth? You realize there is no such thing as Mother Earth, but only Father God. So why do you insist on hanging on to these pagan earth-worshipping terms? Well, you've gotten me wrong. I am not a pagan, nor am I an earth-worshipper. But I do believe there is such a thing as nature. And I think right now we are screwing around with Mother Nature. And if you wish, sir, substitute God for Mother Nature or Mother Earth. It's just an expression. But we're kicking the earth, and she's going to kick back. And if you want to think that's God kicking back, I have no problem with that. If I wish to think it is nature kicking back as a natural course of events, then allow me that liberty. It doesn't really matter, because it's already underway. Look around you. Be comfortable with your phrase. I wouldn't challenge it, and I wouldn't challenge your faith. So I don't worship Mother Earth as an idol. But I respect this earth we're on, and I recognize the fact that we are not treating it very well. Or, sir, are you trying to really say that your God allows you to do that? And if you want to ravage the earth for what it's worth and what you can get, and that's what your God tells you is okay to do, then you go right ahead. I think you soon will see the result. East of the Rockies, you're on the air. Good morning.
1: Hi, Art. This is John in Austin, Texas.
0: Hello, John.
1: I was wondering if you had heard the theory that the lost continent of Atlantis is actually Antarctica that's since been covered over by ice.
0: No, but you know what? I'll tell you what I have heard about Atlantis.
1: Okay.
0: That it's about to be reborn, and you know where?
1: Where?
0: Take a guess.
1: I have no idea.
0: Montserrat.
1: Ah, okay.
0: You know that volcano that's going off right now and covering the whole island in ash?
1: Yes, I've heard about that.
0: Check out where it's located. Look at where a lot of people think Atlantis was, and think real hard. I may have a guess on about that.
1: Well, I think if the ice melts, I'd really like to see what's underneath all of it.
0: Wouldn't it be something?
1: There might be a civilization under there.
0: Wouldn't that be something? If all of a sudden, as things begin to warm and the ice melts, the tip of the old skyscrapers suddenly appeared.
1: Exactly. Well, hey, I love your show.
0: Thanks for the call.
1: Okay.
0: You take care. West of the Rockies, you're on the air. Good morning.
2: Hey, Art Bell.
0: Yes.
2: Glad to get through. This is Laura in Arcata.
0: Yes, sir.
2: I've got a couple of cool secrets you might want to hear about.
0: Secrets?
2: Yes, indeed. One is the crop circle that they want you to believe is a fake on Fox 29.
0: Yes.
2: If you have, if you view the circles at the ends as gyroscopes and have those spinning very quickly, and the whole thing very fast, like you would a propeller blade.
0: Yes.
2: You have a propeller blade. That's the drive system for the ships.
0: Well, as you know, Doug Ruby, who's been a guest here, concludes exactly the same thing.
2: Oh, spinningum's just the thing.
0: Yes. Yes, indeed. Where are you?
2: In Arcata, California.
0: That's right, Arcata, way up there. Have you devised a mechanism to spin them?
2: Oh, yes, I have. I've tried this.
0: You know why I asked where you were from again? Because I hear Canadian in you.
2: Oh, actually, I'm originally from Minnesota.
0: Minnesota.
2: Yes, indeed.
0: Well, there's a lot of Canadian in Minnesota people.
2: That, I believe that. Right next to the border there. Yeah.
0: Yeah.
2: I've got another good secret for you.
0: All right.
2: This one has to do with the pyramids.
0: With what?
2: The pyramids.
0: Oh, the pyramids.
2: Yes.
0: If
2: you've ever seen the astronauts when they play with water in space, the way it forms into a circle.
0: Yes.
2: Yes. If you have them play with a pyramid in space, you will find that rather than if you like hang a pin from a string and then aim it towards the water mass, it'll aim towards the center. On a pyramid, it'll aim right towards the tip, right where the eye would be on the dollar bill. And if you take one of those little gyroscopes that they have that float on magnets in midair.
0: Right.
2: And put that in the middle of a pyramid like that.
0: Uh-huh.
2: And think of the pyramid as a coil. In a radio?
0: Yes.
2: You've got intergalactic communication.
0: Oh,
2: the size of the pyramid determines the
0: shades of contact.
2: The size of the pyramid determines the wavelength.
0: I can almost see a gigantic machine the size of the roller coaster in New Jersey.
2: Any kind of a floating mechanism that you can take a reading from, the vibration from.
0: Yes.
2: Think of it as a phonograph needle.
0: Yep.
2: Yeah.
0: All right. I appreciate the call. Thank you. And it's the shades of contact. The machine. I don't care what anybody says. I liked contact. I interviewed Bud Hopkins the other night on Dreamland, and he didn't like it. Leonard Nimoy wasn't crazy about it either. But I liked contact. I wonder why it is that people who are actors or who are into this topic heavily seemed not to like it. I guess it depended on what level you were approaching it from. I don't know. I really liked it. From the Associated Press, I have here in my hot little palm the 10 riskiest places to live in the United States. You want to hear them? Number one. Well, no, maybe I should do it the other way around, huh? No, number one. Almost any place in California. Reason, earthquakes, wildfires, landslides, volcanoes, giant sea waves, smog, freeway snipers, oil spills, and future water shortages. Seattle. Reason, located only 70 miles from Mount Rainier and Glacier Peak, considered active volcanoes, also subject to, but not prepared for, earthquakes. Coastal Alaska and Hawaii. Reason, subject to great sea waves called tsunamis. 4. North Carolina's Outer Banks. Reason? Pretty obvious. Hurricanes compounded by Barrier Island. Difficult areas to evacuate. 5. Miami. Reason? Obvious again. Hurricanes? High crime rate. 6. Louisiana. The coast. Reason? Hurricanes, air, and water pollution from chemical industry. 7. Floodplains of the Mississippi and other major rivers. Reason? Floods like those of 1993 in the upper Midwest. Number 8 is floodplains on smaller waterways. Reason? Flash floods kill hundreds of unsuspecting people every year. Growing southern cities. Number 9. Reason? Warm weather all year favors housebreakers and other criminals, many young males, often unemployed, flock to these cities. And number 10, the neighborhood of a nuclear power plant anywhere. Reason? Major accidents are rare, but have happened, and there is also the chance of terrorism. That is the list of the riskiest places to live in America. Interesting. West of the Rockies, you're on the air. Hi.
3: Hey, Art. This is Nick from Shelton, Washington.
0: Hi, Nick.
3: Hey, I got a couple questions and a comment.
0: All right.
3: Okay, first off, I got a scanner, and I listen to the mirror frequency.
0: Yes.
3: Now, I hear, I guess it's called packet, where...
0: Yes, packet.
3: It sounds like when you call the internet and it's the modem picking up.
0: Yes.
3: Now, is there a way I can see what it actually is?
0: Oh, absolutely. Absolutely, yes. Go to an amateur radio supply store, any of them, and they will supply you with a packet decoder.
3: Oh, okay.
0: Simple as that. And the output of that can then go to your television or monitor or whatever.
3: All right. Second thing, Saturday night I was looking up in the sky watching the meteor shower.
0: Oh, we got to see it here, and it was beautiful last night at about, my wife sat out there for, actually laid out there for 2 hours last night. I was pretty cold and watched, and then I went out after 3 o'clock, after the program ended out here, and it was spectacular.
3: It is really cool.
0: Yeah.
3: I was looking up and watching a few satellites go by.
0: Uh-huh.
3: I was watching one in particular. And it was going along and I was following it. And all of a sudden it got really bright. And it almost looked like it was shining a light down on me. And that flipped me out. So I called the UFO Reporting Center in Seattle. And he says it was probably a booster rocket or something with a flat side that had a real reflective side.
0: Oh, yeah. In other words, if something is, for example, slowly tumbling in space, it will suddenly catch the sun. About what time was this?
3: It was around a little after 10 o'clock Saturday.
0: At night?
3: Yeah.
0: You shouldn't really see satellites at that time.
3: Well, there was quite a few going by.
0: It was
3: heading from south to north.
0: Well, right, but you see, I haven't seen them at that time. I've never seen a satellite at that time. I see them about an hour or so before dawn, because these are polar orbiters, and they generally are 200 or 300 miles, not very high, and so they don't manage to catch the sun until the sun is beginning to look as you're getting toward the terminator.
3: Okay, then what is it that I see speeding by?
0: Spaceships.
3: Spaceships. Okay. And my comment. I sent a fax a while back about the Hanford here and the. In the water.
0: Yes.
3: That's getting pretty bad over there.
0: Yes, it is. Thank you. There is, by the way, from the Environmental Working Group, if you want to believe it, they say that hundreds of communities in the Midwest are drinking a chemical soup. From Maryland to Nebraska, your tap water consists of a chemical soup. And it may not be too good for you, they say. May be carcinogenic, they say. The EPA, you will be pleased to know, will soon decide exactly how much weed killer it is safe to drink in your tap water. What do you think are the permissible amounts of weed killer to drink for a human being? Parts per million, no doubt. I'll be interested to see exactly what the EPA decision on how much weed killer we can drink will be. Killer. West of the Rockies, you're on the air. Hello.
4: Yeah, hi, Art. This is Ken in Las Vegas.
0: Yes, sir.
4: Yes, sir. Since you're talking about weather and astronomy stuff, maybe these topics would be good. First, I've heard rumors from other radio shows that there's some kind of a polar shift going on. I want to know if that's true. That's the first question.
0: I can only tell you what I know, so stop there.
4: Okay.
0: We've had various programs, people monitoring magnetic north. And there have been, oh, I don't know, 4 or 5 times a year now, it seems, there will be 8 degree and greater deviations for a short time from magnetic north. Now, or where magnetic north is, and that would indicate a kind of a wobbling going on. It seems to return, but that's what I know. I know that there is a deviation from time to time because we've had readings all across the continent.
4: Okay. The second and third question. Second question, I've heard on the Prophecy Club all this week and last week, somebody was saying, one of the guests was saying that September 12th this year marks the 2000th birthday of Christ, and he said that signs in the stars mean something. I don't know what it is. It also has to do with Israel, biblical prophecy. There's something tremendous. I don't know if that'd be part of the quickening. And the third question is that about a week ago on a local talk show, some guest was claiming that the Apollo missions were not really missions to the moon at all, that we did not land on the moon. And he cited many examples. And I wonder if you've ever heard of anything that there's some kind of...
0: Of course. There's a book called NASA... Mooned America or something.
4: I think it's called Paper Moon.
0: Yeah, there's a lot of people. You know, it's to me personally, it's like the Flat Earth Society. They have a right to their belief, but you know, as far as I'm concerned, we got to the moon and we're on Mars.
4: Okay, I just want to know what you think, because as I said, I did some reversals on that on a gentleman, and I believed he was convinced in his mind there was someone from Grumman who called in.
0: Well, the reversals would be congruent as long as he really believed what he was saying.
4: Yeah, he believed it, and I've done a few. I do reversals here and there, and he believed. And the funny thing, the guy from Grumman believed in what he was saying. He was trying to contradict.
0: Well, it's no different, sir, than a lie detector. If you take a lie detector test and you genuinely believe something, even though it be untrue, you're going to pass because you believe it. It's that simple. It only detects a lie, an intentional misstatement of truth. It does not detect something that may be untrue but yet is believed.
4: Okay, Art, I do appreciate your opinion, and I'll be listening. Thank you. Thanks.
0: That's all it is an opinion. Thank you very much. East of the Rockies, you're on the air. Hi.
5: Yeah, Art, it's Vince from Chicago.
0: Hi, Vince.
5: I'd like to clarify the ribbing I was giving you last week about the crazy glue incident when you accidentally crazy glued your lips together.
0: Oh, Vince. Yes.
5: You know, what it is, I think, that was so funny about that is that, you know, a person of your high stature that could actually do something kind of...
0: That stupid?
5: That stupid. I think it makes all of us mere mortals laugh, you know?
0: And, well, you know, I really will, Vince, be able to laugh about this eventually. I know I will. But the memories of how horrible it was, you have no idea. You can't imagine how horrible it is. For a talk show host to actually glue a substantial, and it was like half my full lip. So I kind of had to talk about like that, you know?
5: Right, and you had about 4 hours of radio talking like mumbling, blah, blah, blah, blah.
0: Well, I had a choice. I could either rip it open or stop the show. So I ripped it open, and a piece of my lip ripped with it. You know, one of these days, Vince, I'm going to be able to laugh about it. Look, I'm at the bottom of the hour. You want to hold?
5: Yes,
0: all right.
5: I'd like to.
0: Stay there. Vince in Chicago, WLS Country. I'm Art Bell.
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0: we take you back to the past on Art Bell Somewhere in Time.
1: Good morning, everybody. At midnight tonight, I am going to replay a very special segment by Linda Moulton Howe. In that segment, you're going to hear several witnesses, seven. Actually, there were a total seven. You'll hear from some who saw a Bigfoot. We have the photograph in question. By itself, it doesn't mean much. With what you're going to hear, it means a great deal. That occurred on Dreamland Sunday, and I'm going to repeat it, I think, after midnight. That's when I've pretty well decided I'm going to do it. I could do it now, but I might as well wait about a half hour. Because I want to talk with more of you about this weather change. And I have one other thing that I want to mention here in a moment. First, though, it's back to Vincent in Chicago.
2: Yeah, Art, I'd like to speak to you about the March 13th lights in Phoenix incident.
1: Yes, sir. Sure.
2: You know, a few things about that that really piqued my interest is how the media just picked up on that, you know, like 3 months later when Richard Hoagland was talking about the incident.
1: Wasn't that amazing?
2: That was amazing. And you know, another thing, you know, the Hale-Bopp comet was big in the news just as, you know, that was happening on March 13th in Phoenix. And I wonder if there's any relationship there what Malachi Martin talks about. Father Malachi Martin, he talks about the Mount Graham Vatican's planetarium right over there in Phoenix. Somehow I think maybe some of that stuff is all related.
1: Malachi Martin, Father Malachi, did not equivocate. He said the Vatican clearly did that because they are looking for something.
2: Yeah, you just wonder what the heck the Vatican is looking for.
1: Mm-hmm. Yeah, me too, Vince. I got to run.
2: Okay.
1: Thank you very much for the call. Sure. What do you think the Vatican is looking for? What do you think the Vatican might imagine is coming our way?
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0: We take you back to the past on Art Bell Somewhere in Time.

0: Well, all right. Back to it we go, and it's open lines right now. Just one quick thing that I think I want to mention. In a bunch of newspaper articles and television pieces about me, people have made reference in sometimes very kind terms and sometimes very unkind terms about the fact that I live in a mobile home. Well, it is a mobile home, but it's not. It's a gigantic one. It's a big double wide, and the construction is all wood, you know, like a conventional home. And I own Geo Metros. You know, small little Geo Metros. And I don't intend to change that. And I am really surprised at the snobbishly elitish attitude expressed by a lot of people when you say mobile home. This home that I'm in is manufactured by a company called Nashua. And it was built in the state of Idaho by American workers. And let me tell you something about this home. It would be as good here, it would be as good in Fairbanks, Alaska, as it is here. The insulation is superior. The heat loss problems or cooling capability is far superior than an average home. It's built very well, and I don't intend to change that. Though I may be making more money, I have no desire to live anywhere else. I am exactly where I want to be. So those elitist snobs who take great pleasure at poking fun or ridicule at me because of where I live can stick it in their ear. And I won't mention any names. East of the Rockies, you're on the air. Hello.
1: Art, how you doing?
0: I'm fine.
1: I have a real big puzzler for you.
0: Okay.
1: I picked up ham radio operations today on my stereo. And I can't figure out how I could have done that.
0: Well, it's simple. What kind of stereo do you have? You have a...
1: It's just, you know, it's a receiver. I have an equalizer.
0: Yep.
1: I have my CD player and my tape deck.
0: And separate speakers, right?
1: Yeah.
0: Okay, well, the number one way that you're probably picking it up is through the wires that connect your stereo to the speakers. That's the number one way. The number two way is through the electrical power cord, through the power system.
1: Okay.
0: But in all likelihood, it's the wires that are going to your speakers. And you might try a capacitor across the speakers. That will take care, or even better yet, you can go to a Radio Shack or wherever and buy a little filter. And put that in between the speaker and the wire going to the stereo. And if that's the way it's getting in there, that will eliminate it.
1: But it was, what it was I was picking it up on my tape deck.
0: Yep.
1: When I had my microphone on.
0: Yep.
1: And I didn't understand that. It was coming through my headset. On
0: well,
1: my
0: a microphone is a high gain circuit. And it would be very sensitive to nearby RF. So.
1: Oh, okay.
0: So, yeah, sure. It can happen. What did it sound like? Was it legible or did it sound garbled?
1: Yeah, it was good. I was actually trying to communicate with them, trying to see if they could hear me.
0: They
1: because I had
0: know.
1: The microphone on and I had my tape.
0: No. Unless you were communicating with not a ham station, but something beyond. Now, if you're communicating with something beyond, if you get an answer on your microphone to your,
1: yeah.
0: you got to worry. Because you've now connected with something that is not a ham, at least not a ham here on Earth.
1: Yeah, I wondered about that one.
0: So you be sure and let me know if you get an answer.
1: Okay, thank you, Art.
0: Yeah, goodbye, sir. West of the Rockies, you're on the air. Hi. Hello there.
2: Art?
0: Yes?
2: Hi. I'm calling from Catalina, Arizona.
0: Catalina, Arizona?
2: Yes.
0: My first call from Catalina.
2: I heard an interesting thing on the news CNN had about the space shuttle.
0: Yes.
2: Last week you had a man on that did remote viewing.
0: Ed Dames, Major Ed Dames. I got a call from Ed Dames day before yesterday, and you know what?
2: What?
0: He said he has the answer to the Phoenix Lights.
2: Oh?
0: So we're going to schedule a show with Ed, and he's going to tell us what the Phoenix Lights were.
2: Well,
0: anyway.
2: He mentioned that Hale Bopp was going to drop something off.
0: Yes, a cylinder, yes.
2: Well, the space shuttle went up and...
0: is observing Hale Bopp.
2: Yeah, and they have a, now they have a robotic arm.
0: Japanese made, I might
2: add. Mm-hmm. And an infrared lens that is viewing Hale Bopp.
0: Correct.
2: So I thought maybe they were...
0: looking for the cylinder?
2: Mm-hmm.
0: Maybe so. I appreciate your call, ma'am. They certainly are looking at Hale Bopp. They certainly could have had a better view quite some time ago. I wonder why they waited this long. I mean, I saw the photographs of Hale Bopp as observed in IR from the shuttle. And I thought, pretty pathetic. I mean, it looked a hell of a lot better from out here in the desert when it was near us, and had they taken a look then, but might have really been something. First time caller line, you're on the air. Hi.
3: Yes, how you doing, Art?
0: I'm just fine.
3: Let me turn on the radio here. There we go. Yeah, calling in regards to that little girl right there. Did we just talk to you?
0: Yes, uh-huh.
3: Okay. Well, Hale Bopp was supposed to drop that off not too long ago, according to what they call the Vatican Papers that you had on your website not too long ago.
0: That's not true.
3: Well,
0: those papers didn't say a word about any cylinder or anything separating from Hale Bopp.
3: Ah, then I must have misread it.
0: You did.
3: Yeah. Okay, I got a conspiracy theory for you, though.
0: Okay.
3: Okay, now remember...
0: Wait a minute. I got to get... Oh, okay, Mel Gibson is now listening. Go ahead.
3: Okay, Mel Gibson is now listening?
0: Yeah.
3: Okay, well, that's good. This deals with Elvis Presley.
0: Well, he'll like it.
3: Yeah, I'm sure he will. Okay, right after Elvis Presley's death, everybody was saying that Elvis Presley wanted to join the DEA.
0: The DEA?
3: Yes, that he wanted to become a drug enforcement, you know, undercover agent.
0: Really? I think he was probably out of their weight class by then.
3: I believe so, too. But anyway, the way the theory goes is that the government did comply with his request. They faked his death. And they not only changed him physically, but they changed him sexually. And actually, Janet Reno is Elvis Presley. He is running the IPF.
0: I would have guessed that.
3: Actually, I thought it was pretty good.
0: Well, you know? Look, there's no way Janet Reno could be Elvis Presley.
3: Well, yeah, but if you put sideburns on her and make her take that stance, there is a similarity there.
0: None that I see. Thanks very much for the call. Yeah, I'm not doing anything on Elvis. And I've had a lot of people come to me that do Elvis, you know, I won't mention the groups that are big time. And I've never really been interested in this whole Elvis thing. Elvis was cool. There were a bunch of songs he did I liked, but I don't understand the hysteria behind it, particularly the Elvis is still alive thing. No, he's not. He's dead as a doornail. And he's not. So that's my view, and I don't jump on it when it comes along every year. West of the Rockies, you're on the air. Hello.
4: On the air.
0: Yes.
4: This is the founder, Mr. Fidget.
0: Oh, my God.
4: How are you? I told you I could get through every day if need be, but I gave you...
0: You know what really is... You know how many emails I had as a result of you and your stupid fidgets?
4: It's frightening, isn't it?
0: It is frightening. I had emails from overseas about fidgets. I had emails from Sweden and Germany about fidgets.
4: Well, let me tell you, Art, I postal overnighted the package to you with five of the most amazing objects you will ever set eyes on.
0: Well, I'm glad that you're not sending it UPS.
4: No, as a matter of fact, the line at the post office was about 45 minutes long.
0: Oh, my. You sent me five fidgets?
4: I sent you five different models, of which, if you are to show one on the internet through your camera there, I'd prefer you just show the simplest one and keep the other ones in your treasure trove.
0: Really?
4: Indeed. And
0: everybody should know that fidgets are a unique little item that allows one to travel in time, yes?
4: Indeed, forward and potentially backwards, although I've never met anybody that could give me conclusive evidence, but there have been many claims, as you've heard on the air.
0: I bet I had 100 emails on fidgets.
4: Wow, I'm stoked.
0: Now, what is the history of fidgets. Why is it that so many people knew what you were talking about?
4: Well, what happened, and I mean, I told the story in brief the other night, and I, you know, don't expect you to give me that much time again, although I would be happy to be a guest at some point. It was a fluke accident. My bike chain broke. I put the new chain on. I had a couple extra links because the chain was too long. I put the links in my pocket. I went to a meeting. I sat in the meeting. I was bored. I pulled the three links of chain out of my pocket and started playing with them, examining Einstein's law of cause and effect. And then I attached them on both sides of a one-inch keyring, and it created this device that just goes back and forth through the hoop. And it's like the ultimate hoop-jumping device. And immediately, within seconds of putting it together, the guy next to me in the meeting said, "Hey, what do you got there?" And I handed it to him, and he said, "Hey, this is great. I'm trying to quit smoking. Can I have this, please?" I said, "Sure." So I gave it to him. And my life has been a blur ever since then, Mr. Bell.
0: How long ago was that?
4: That was 6 years.
0: 6 years ago.
4: Yep.
0: Well, fidgets have literally made it across the face of the globe since then.
4: Absolutely, yeah. Anytime I meet an international traveler, if I can't convince them to make a donation to my cause for a fidget, I will absolutely give them one for free. Because this is a thing that does not care where you come from or what language you speak, and we need more things like that. We need things where people have something simple in common as opposed to something that's, as you were saying, elitist pretentious, you know, just like, oh, you know, if in order to be successful, you have to have a Mercedes-Benz. Your Geo gets you there, and the joy of life is the journey, not the destination, because as soon as you get to the destination, you have to pick another journey, buddy, right?
0: I couldn't agree more. I couldn't agree more, but do you expect to become possibly rich because of fidgets? Is there a market in fidgets, or?
4: Well, I've sold every one I've ever made, Art. I've got a few in my pocket right now. And I anticipate those going as soon as I run into people who know who I am and what I'm doing. But I'm not in it for the financial gain. I mentioned this, I want to make a living, and I want to have money, and I want to be wealthy. And
0: well, have fidgets supported you?
4: Absolutely, yes.
0: They have.
4: And one thing, this is kind of a neat way to look at it, I think. I am going to create a for-profit company, Art, that makes and sells fidgets, except I'm not going to have anything to do with it because I'm a creative genius type, as people say. I mean, that's not my own appraisal. That's what other people say, and I have no choice but to fall into that role. So I'm going to let the widget manufacturing go to the person who can make a reasonable way to do it. In the meantime...
0: You just said widget. Was that Freud?
4: That was a Freudian slip. Here's the deal, Art. Somebody has a trademark on the name Fidget, F-I-G-I-T, and it's not me. And I didn't call it a fidget first. The guy I handed it to called it a fidget.
0: Well, wait a minute now.
4: Okay.
0: If you invented the fidget, how could somebody else trademark the name?
4: No, it's another different type of toy. It's a little color-changing plastic disc. It's a different hold, you know, with the oil in there and you press on it, it changes color.
0: So you're not going to be able to legally call it a fidget?
4: Well,
0: you're going to have to call it a gidget?
4: Here's what I call it. I included also a comic book for you of the history of how the invention of the fidget happened.
0: Okay.
4: And I prefer you didn't put that on the internet unless we discuss it.
0: All right.
4: But it just says pretty much what happened there. And all of the aliens in this whole comic book that you'll see there are fictitious to the best of my nature or knowledge. There are aliens that, like, serve as the mentor explaining the fidget like we're on a guided tour. Because surely if there's a more intelligent life in the universe, they have to understand fidgets, you know? I mean, because they're made out of circles.
0: Yeah, well... I will, I guess then, within a day or two, have my fidget, and I will...
4: Tomorrow, by 2 o'clock, you will have your fidget, and I sent it so that you won't have to sign for the package. They'll just put it in your P.O. box, and you'll have it. One other thing I wanted to say, which is an answer to a question that you asked me, is about the money aspect, is that I'm going to create a nonprofit foundation called Cyclical Process Technology. CPT
0: plug,
4: is...
0: Plug, plug, plug.
4: I'm sorry. Well, it's not an intentional plug. It's the only way that it's going to work in my life.
0: Sounded very intentional.
4: As you know, it's more than any one person could do because you've gotten the faxes and emails that they've never been able to find me, okay? So CPT is going to create a forum on the web where people can... go in and put their ideas, uses, methods, skills, and techniques on the web.
0: CPT.com, no doubt.
4: Yes, Cyclical Process Technology. And then each time you go in and you read a use or method or skill or technique, you'll be able to evaluate it on a true, false, or neutral basis. And over a period of years, the truth about fidgets will emerge through a group consensus, you see, because I can't define it. I just discovered it. When I'm done on this planet, they're going to be around for another 1,000 years. You think what I say really is that going to be taken that seriously?
0: Who knows?
4: What, you know the little recycling emblem, reduce, reuse, recycle?
0: Yes.
4: Okay, that's our only icon of cyclical process that I'm aware of. We clearly need some more. Clearly, the trees operate in a spring, summer, winter, fall cycle. The moon goes around in a cycle. The sun goes around in a cycle.
0: Well, so, you know me. I'll try it. So if I'm not here tomorrow night...
4: I was thinking as I was listening to your show tonight that this was a historic night because this would be the last night that... The last broadcast that Art did not know what a fidget was exactly.
0: Or maybe even just the last broadcast, period.
4: Well, I wouldn't expect that. I was reading your earnings report there in the... New York Times the other day. It looks
0: no,
4: like...
0: you weren't.
4: Yes, I did.
0: No, you didn't.
4: Yesterday, not you,
0: no.
4: CBC's earnings report.
0: No, you're wrong.
4: Well,
0: Do you want to know the truth?
4: Yeah.
0: Chancellor Broadcasting is Chancellor Evergreen.
4: Oh, okay.
0: They are not the same. They're a publicly traded company. We are not them. They are not us.
4: Okay, well, you could blame me for being mistaken.
0: We are a different Chancellor Broadcasting.
4: All right. Well, I love your show, Art, and I love your matter-of-fact manner of dealing with people, and I appreciate the fact that you've given me this time again. And I just want to find a forum that works for people to discuss and deal with these objects. And you know, I come from a severely traumatic background. No need to go into that, but the reality is at this point, it's more than any one person can do. And until people step up to the plate and recognize that I've discovered something, I'm not an inventor, Art Bell. I am a discoverer. I have discovered something that people overlook.
0: I understand. I need to know something.
4: Yes, sir.
0: Now, obviously, I'm going to probably play with the most expensive version of the fidget, all right?
4: Well, I didn't send you the most expensive, but I sent
0: you some
4: darn fine ones.
0: You didn't send me the best fidget?
4: Well, now, it's a matter of opinion.
0: Now,
4: wait till you see them.
0: Well,
4: I'm
0: going to take the fanciest model that you sent, and I'm going to try to go some time. In other words, I'm going to try to move in time.
4: Okay.
0: I'm going to try it.
4: I sent you a custom-built one that has incremental coverings on the ring, and you'll see what I mean.
0: Listen, I got to go.
4: Art Bell, it's been a pleasure. God bless you.
0: Take care.
4: Bye-bye.
0: I wonder where I'm going to go. Back 20 or 30 years or forward?
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8: 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A black man from the projects comes forward with information about the case.
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11: I get 90 years for killing somebody I have never seen.
8: Behind bars, Lee finds an unlikely ally in his cellie, Robert. The pair are like chalk and cheese. There's no way their paths would ever cross on the outside. But as a fellow inmate, Robert sees through the lies and vows to do the unthinkable. Clear Lee's name.
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20: We know his name and his weapon. I'm Carmen Roberts, Fox News. The co-pilot who allegedly tried to hijack a commercial jet bound for Israel is identified as the investigation probes into whether he acted alone.
21: The Associated Press has identified the pilot as Hammam al-Hammami. They're reporting he was born in the UAE and that his mother is from Syria, but he was able to obtain Omani citizenship through his Omani father.
20: Fox's Jeff Paul in Tel Aviv.
21: Israel is also involved in this investigation, with Prime Minister Benjamin Netanyahu saying this.
22: The attacker underwent Islamist radicalization. He intended to crash the plane along with its passengers. We are investigating now whether he was sent, and whoever sent him will pay a high price.
21: That hero captain who was attacked by his co-pilot, he is still recovering in the hospital in Abu Dhabi, but many calling him a hero for using his last grasp of strength to open up the cockpit door to allow those Israelis to come in and help control the situation.
20: President Trump hits a campaign stage in Ohio tonight as he tries to drum up support for Republican candidates. He's expected to repeat the message he has been for several days, and he shared it last night in Mobile, Alabama.
3: I'm asking you to pretend that I'm on the ballot. Here's what happens. When I'm not on the ballot, we don't do well. We have 44% or 48% less people. When I'm on the ballot, we kill everybody.
20: In Ohio, Republican incumbent Senator John Husted faces a tough challenge from his Democratic opponent, former Senator Sherrod Brown. Tennessee's prison chief is resigning after the botched execution of Krista Pike. Frank Strada says stepping aside is the best for everyone in the state as a review looks into why Pike's execution failed on Wednesday. Her attorney says she's unconscious and on a hospital ventilator. America's listening to Fox News.
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32: 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It's Nia Su, and it's time to take the quiz.

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1: Well, good morning. It's great to be here. We're going to talk about Bigfoot in a moment. Actually, I've got a report for you submitted by Linda Moulton Howe this last Sunday on Dreamland. This is a very serious report about Bigfoot, and there are many witnesses. Now, a lot of people stuff their nose in the air when they hear about Bigfoot. Not because of the potential odor, but because they don't believe. Well, what I suggest to you is cuddling up near the radio and listening very closely to the report that's going to be coming up in a few moments. Further, there will be a mention in this piece of a Naples, Florida photograph of what they think is Bigfoot. And while the photograph is very indistinct, not good, and at a distance, I happen to believe this one is genuine, and I'll tell you why. I tend to doubt the ones that show Bigfoot close up, you know, where you can see the wrinkles in his little wrinkled Bigfoot ape-like face. I don't believe those because I wouldn't take a picture like that. I'd be running like hell, and so would you. And this photograph shows a definite furry creature in the forest moving away. That much you can see, and it doesn't mean much without the story that you're about to hear, but I'm going to reference you to my website here shortly, which is www.artbell.com. All right, you want to go up there. If you can't go up there, then you want to get web TV.
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4: And I wanted to talk to you anyway about the UFO reports, what you think of them.
5: The best thing about it is it's really exciting. We got complete vindication because basically what happened was is the government admitted that we don't know what these spots, these objects, these bright lights are, but basically you can help the government because the thing we're finding out is government's not that bright and they need our help. So that's where Coast to Coast AM comes in and George Norrie comes in. Because you're going to have people on here that will give the government investigators an idea where to look, how to look, and what to look for. So it really does a lot of validation of the history of this show. And this is a huge step forward to getting to the truth because for the first time, we have the U.S. government admitting that there's something to this. Really admitting there's something to this. And that's a big step for all of us.
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7: 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And so in 30 years, the show has moved the needle. It would have maybe taken a little longer if it hadn't been for Coast to Coast. And history will look back and go, this radio show put this issue on over and over again. And ultimately, we got disclosure. And you're here to see it, and so am I.
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0: just informed the piece is just a little bit too long to run in this half hour. So, I'm not teasing you along. We'll run it at the bottom of the hour. That's only about 15 minutes away. It is a remarkable piece. In the meantime, Art, says the innkeeper, who is not a prophet, why aren't you talking about the seven asteroids that are going to be crossing Earth's orbit? Well, we can talk about that. It's Ken from Colorado. There are seven asteroids. They are discovering now, on a daily basis, just about, new asteroids that cross our path. One of these days, one of them is going to hit us. CNN is doing a special tomorrow night that looks pretty interesting on the subject. And I'm going to be watching that. I think it airs at about, I'm not really sure about this, but I think it's around 7 o'clock Pacific time. You know, check your guides. And I'm pretty sure it's CNN, not TB. I think it's CNN. And I'm looking forward to it. There are asteroids out there, big ones. And one of these days, one of them is going to cross our path, or we will cross its path, depending on your point of view, at the wrong time. And what a surprise it will be. And I'm sure they'll be holding hearings afterwards. I can almost close my eyes and I can visualize the Senate hearings. There will be people from observatories and the government coming in front of committees, grilled as to why we didn't have any warning, why we didn't know an asteroid was going to hit us until it did. And they will fidget about trying to come up with reasonable answers. But, you know, a big chunk of the planet is going to be gone by then. Then, of course, they'll put something in place to look for these things. West of the Rockies, you're on the air.
1: Hey, good morning, Art. Got your book the other day.
0: Oh, you did?
1: Yeah.
0: Where?
1: You know, I was over at...
0: Where did you get it?
1: Well, I went to Barnes & Noble, couldn't find it. I've met three people there looking for it. Ended up going over to the Washington Square Mall. I'm calling from Tualatin, in Oregon.
0: Oh.
1: And finally found it there.
0: Good for you.
1: I think it's great.
0: Well, it's now... I just got a call earlier today. It is now the second most requested book in all of America at one of the stores. I forget which now, but one of the big ones. So in other words, it's selling, and they're going into another printing right now, and they can't keep up.
1: Couple of questions.
0: Fire away.
1: Are we going to be able to hear any updates from you on your trip to Egypt? It was my first.
0: Yep. Tell you what I'm going to do. I'm going to take a satellite phone with me.
1: Uh-huh.
0: You know what that is?
1: Uh-huh.
0: Little guy, you put up a little tiny dish, and you fire it up, even on a ship in the middle of the ocean, and you call anywhere you want in the world.
1: Oh, well, I'll be looking forward to that.
0: Yeah, so will I. Could be fun.
1: And I wanted to comment on your show last night. I thought it was great.
0: UPS last night.
1: Yeah. I think that the president has so many things, or people looking at him, you know, with the sex scandal and the money and this white water, that I think he's going to wait to the last minute and try to save the day and try to win back some popularity.
0: You know what? I don't care about his sex life. I really don't. What I do care about is his intervening in this strike before one of two things happen. Either a lot of small American business goes out of business. We're on the verge of that now. Or UPS gets damaged beyond recovery. Or the union itself gets damaged because workers begin crossing picket lines. The union dissolves, and that'll be harmful to the union. So before any of that happens, everybody better step back, take a good deep breath, and rest for about 90 days. And to me, that means the president damn well better step in soon.
1: Yeah, well... Thanks a lot. I wanted to say one more thing.
0: Sure.
1: My wife ordered the Kaito Slim.
0: Oh, yes.
1: And we were proud to be able to tell them that we heard it on your show, and we bought your book, and I enjoy it. Like I said, this is Rod from Tualatin, and you have a great night.
0: All right, my friend. Take care. The Quickening is now available nationwide. It's great. I don't have to give out 800 numbers anymore. That kind of thing. If you want a copy of The Quickening, be my guest. go into your favorite bookstore and ask for it. That's all you got to do. If they don't have it there, you know, prominently displayed, it will be available on order, one way or the other. All you've got to do is ask. It's called The Quickening, and it's by Art Bell, and maybe it was prophetic in the sense that what is described in there is now well underway. And I would say actually progressing at a pace even faster than I anticipated, but it's all in there. East of the Rockies, you're on the air.
2: Hello, Art. This is Fred from McKeesport, Pennsylvania.
0: Hi, Fred.
2: Good evening.
0: Yes, sir.
2: Hey, I got a couple things for you tonight. Earlier in the program, you had a guy that called up, talked about the people that espoused Mother Earth and equated it to paganism.
0: Yeah, somebody sent me a fax here a little while ago taking me apart for that.
2: You know what? I'll tell you what. You know, when I was in college 20 years ago, I took a class, one of those senior crip classes that you always get an A in. It's called Religions of Mankind. There are a multitude of religions in this world.
0: In other words, there's no way to be wrong, so you always excel.
2: Exactly. And, you know, I have to ask this guy, who built Earth? And when you're talking about Mother Earth, you're really talking about God. And, you know, along with the quickening, how long does God have to be kicked in the butt by we humans to say, okay, that's it.
0: Okay, here's the key.
2: I can't take it anymore.
0: Here's the key. I don't worship the earth, you know, as one would worship God.
2: No.
0: Or a creator. Or not. I don't know. It depends on you. I don't worship the earth. I simply am respectful of the earth.
2: I don't worship the earth either, but I say there are people that do, and...
0: Well, I'm not one of them. I don't worship the earth, but I'm respectful of it, and it's going to kick our butts if we keep treating it this way.
2: Another thing, a little off the line on that. Talking about Linda Howes, I'm anxiously waiting to hear her Bigfoot thing.
0: Yes.
2: Does she happen to mention to you about a guy in Pennsylvania that woke up one morning and called her because he had a triangle with a line underneath of his... the triangle with a line underneath of it burnt into his thumbs?
0: No.
2: No?
0: No, but I can ask.
2: Well, I'll tell you what. I sent her a tape, and I talked with her at length on it. And the thing that was, you know, what is shocking was when the thing appeared on my right hand, or just below the first knuckle on the thumb.
0: Right.
2: I didn't really pay too much attention to it. I thought, well, okay, no big deal. I must have injured it somehow. Well, 3 days later, the exact same mirror image appeared on my left thumb.
0: Hmm.
2: And I can verify that. I didn't...
0: Did you take pictures?
2: Unfortunately, that's what Linda asked me, and I am disabled.
0: Oh, total bummer. I mean, there it was on your thumb. If you could...
2: I know it. I did have an individual from the Veterans Administration verify it, because I showed it to him. That it was an actual burn mark. And the line that was underneath the triangle was an actual burn in a scratch.
0: Well,
2: they removed tissue.
0: What's your best guess? You were abducted.
2: I have no idea. I have no idea. I've been trying to get old John Mack or University of Pittsburgh Medical Center to regress me. But... I'm not successful yet. Now, hopefully, on the 22nd, I go for another meeting of this month and see what happens.
0: Maybe I could get somebody actually on the air here to regress you right on the air. Wouldn't that be neat?
2: I would love it.
0: All right.
2: I wrote you a letter. I never did mail it, though, explaining this whole thing.
0: I mean, I can imagine your voice suddenly changing.
2: Hey.
0: Beginning to relate where you went, what was around you, the beings, the long needles.
2: Tell you what, I would love to be regressed on the air.
0: All right, I'll bear that in mind. Thank you very much for the call. If I can find somebody who's capable of doing that, that would be kind of a kick, wouldn't it? Hello, Art. When I saw the movie Contact today, what an eye-opener. The first scene that started from a Earth sunrise and traveled out to who knows where in the vast universe, the scene evoked such an emotional response in me, I just wasn't ready for it. I'm still trying to figure out all the questions and emotions I felt watching the movie. People need to ask the greater questions that were hidden in the movie. I agree. And I liked Contact a lot. I want my own copy of Contact. I might even want to go back and see it again, and I'm not the kind of person, even though I collect movies, and I do, I rarely watch them twice. Contact is one I must see again. I loved it. East of the Rockies, you're on the air. Hi. Hello there.
3: Hello.
0: Yes, you're on the air.
3: Hey, Art Bell.
0: That's me.
3: How you doing, sir? I'm a tugboat captain in Louisiana, and I've been entertained by you for several years since you've been down here on this, in between the New Orleans and Baton Rouge Harbor.
0: Are you on a tugboat right now?
3: Absolutely correct.
0: Where are you, roughly?
3: Actually, in between New Orleans and Baton Rouge on the Mississippi.
0: Cool.
3: Probably one of the first, huh?
0: Well, we've had ships at sea before.
3: Really?
0: Yeah. But you know, you're fairly unusual.
3: Well, when you were talking earlier about the EPA and making its comment about they're going to make a ruling on how much water we're going to be able to drink.
0: How much weed killer is fit for human consumption?
3: Right. Too bad they don't have that same little analogy on how much it's going to take for the fish to survive. Of course, you know that Louisiana's probably one of the areas in the world where we have some of the largest fish kills.
0: We've got
3: a little over a couple of thousand square miles of dead zones.
0: My God.
3: It's phenomenal that the number of fish and the oxygen being depleted from the water down there, it's just getting larger and larger every year.
0: Well, you better than anybody else could tell people if it's really going on or it's a bunch of bunk.
3: It's absolutely correct. And then the part you were talking about, Louisiana, as far as being a bad place for living and
0: I don't mean to slam Louisiana, but this is an Associated Press list of the 10
3: absolutely
0: most...
3: absolutely correct. We live in a section, at least I operate in a section of what they call the Cancer Corridor. And it's, it's not a day that goes by that you can't smell some, notorious chemical being discharged from some of the smokestacks around. But besides that, with the floods and everything that's, that comes year-round, this past year was one of the greatest floods that I can remember. The waters were so high and they stayed for so long. It's just going to be interesting to see how long the Corps of Engineers were able to build and construct these levees that contain the Mississippi, how long it's going to be before they start depleting at a rapid rate and maybe causing some major catastrophes down here in this area.
0: There is another thing I would think you would be very concerned about this year, or I would be concerned for you, and that is hurricanes. I don't think it's going to be a good year for hurricanes in the Gulf.
3: The people in New Orleans are quite scared, to be perfectly honest with you, and they don't really talk very much about it because New Orleans being a crescent city, if you will, hinges between Lake Pontchartrain and, of course, Mississippi River. If there would ever be a storm that would verge, make its way into Lake Bourne, the Wrigley's area, and enter into Lake Pontchartrain, not only would it probably cause a tidal surge that would probably just devastate the city, the number of lives is, it's just phenomenal. I couldn't even contemplate putting a figure on it. There's no evacuation route out of New Orleans except for Interstate 10.
0: I'm going down to New Orleans right around the 14th or something of September, somewhere
3: really?
0: In there. To the NAB convention, it'd be the first time I've ever visited New Orleans. I'm really looking forward to it, but that'll be right in the middle of the hurricane season.
3: Yeah, absolutely. Absolutely. Well, if you ever take a walk out on the river and you see these big white boats rolling around shoving grain barges, it might be one of us.
0: You'd be one of those, huh?
3: Might be one of us.
0: All right, my friend. Thank you. Right. All the ships at sea, somebody used to say, right? One night we ought to do that. We ought to just open a special line for ships at sea. That'd be fun, huh? West of the Rockies, you're on the air. Hi.
4: Hi, Art. I was wondering about the fidget guy. If he's real, why didn't he go ahead in time to see what's going to happen to you?
0: Oh, he's real. In the sense that I got emails from all over the world about fidgets, I guarantee you. So, apparently my fidget will arrive later today, and I'm going to try it.
4: Yeah.
0: And if I'm not here tomorrow night, that's going to mean, that I'm sometime else.
4: Why didn't he go see what was going to happen?
0: All I got to do is make up my mind whether I want to go forwards or backwards. Which way do you think I ought to go?
4: I'll go ahead.
0: All right. I'll bear that advice in mind. How far, I wonder. Here, but now they're gone. maybe just a short jump. Take a look at the market, come back.
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1: A report coming up from Linda Moulton Howe in just a moment about Bigfoot. Stand by, it'll be coming up next. Then you can go to the website and see the photograph that she's talking about. So Linda Moulton Howe coming up next.
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0: All right, from Philadelphia, Pennsylvania, with a very, very serious report this evening regarding the ongoing Fisteria problem and more. Here is Linda Moulton Howe. Linda, welcome to the program.
1: Hi, Art.
0: Hi.
1: Well, the fish kills by the Fisteria dinoflagellate organism that I've been reporting about this summer in North Carolina have now apparently extended to the Pocomoke River in Maryland, which, if you recall, last week and the week before when I was interviewing Dr. Joanne Burkholder and others, they were afraid that this was going to happen. Millions of fish have been dying in North Carolina rivers over the last 3 weeks, and now last Wednesday and Thursday in Maryland, thousands of dead fish with bleeding round lesions were found along a 5-mile stretch of the lower Pocomoke River near Shelltown, Maryland.
0: Boy.
1: Officials closed the Maryland waterway to swimmers and fishermen and have gathered fish and water samples to send to Dr. Joanne Burkholder in North Carolina and another research lab in Florida. 10 people who recently swam or fished in the Pocomoke have reported flu-like symptoms and open lesions on their bodies. The Fisteria organism has also been identified in Virginia rivers, and officials in that state have been asked to close the extreme eastern side of the river near the Pocomoke Sound in Virginia. And I'm going to keep updating that story, but my feature story tonight is the mystery of a tall primate-looking creature reported by several people near Ochepee, Florida, in the Big Cypress National Preserve in the Everglades at the end half of July. This is in an area near Ochepee, Florida, in what is called the Big Cypress National Preserve. It's a big swampy area, as people who have been there know. And one witness who actually took a photograph of the Bigfoot creature was Vince Dorr. He is a respected fire chief in Ochepee. He's worked there for 20 years. Mr. Dorr's photograph can be seen on the Naples Daily News internet website at www.naplesnews.com. It is a blow-up from his long photograph. He did a zoom on this creature. Now, Mr. Dorr, like many other eyewitnesses, prefers to caution that the sighting could be someone dressed up in a gorilla costume. However, when you listen to what the eyewitnesses say, it's hard to imagine anyone being able to survive such a costume in 100-degree heat and 3 feet of swamp water all day with mosquitoes for several days in July. One of the tour guide eyewitnesses was Steve Goodbread, who works for Pelican Tours in the Everglades. Around the same day in July that Vince Dorr took his photograph, Steve had 12 tourists in his van on Turner River Road at about 2:15 in the afternoon when the tourists spotted a tall primate creature. This is Steve Goodbread.
2: The people that were on the tour just happened to say, well, what's that? And I'm looking somewhere else, and I'm like, well, what does it look like? Because I can't, and there's 12 sets of eyes looking all different directions.
1: Right.
2: I said, well, it's something big and black. I said, well, it's probably a bear. We do have black bear down here, and I'm going to tell them about black bear. They get to be about 250 pounds and whatever. And a few seconds went by, and they're like, they got real hysterical. No, no, no, it's not, you know, what is that? What is that? It doesn't look like a bear. So I kind of try to get a better look. But I was looking across the canal and through the bushes of this thing, where some of the other tour guides actually got to see it on their side of the road.
1: Mm-hmm.
2: The day I saw it, it was not in clear view with me. And I couldn't really tell what it was. I couldn't tell if it was looking at me or looking away or whatever. I wasn't that close, but I just know it was big, black, seemed to be hairy, and you know, seemed to be standing on its two legs. But I couldn't tell what size it was because of looking through the trees. It mm-hmm. appeared to be something around 6 foot tall.
1: Mm-hmm.
2: And I could probably say it definitely was not a bear because it didn't have movement like a bear.
1: How did it move?
2: More or less side to side. It wasn't, I couldn't see it really take steps and walk, but it was moving back and forth
1: mm-hmm.
2: Through the bushes. There was a little bit of a clearing where you could kind of make out something a little bit, but most of the time it was behind enough bushes where I couldn't see the whole thing.
1: And how long was it in view?
2: We probably sat there, well, probably it seemed like forever, but probably 5 minutes.
1: Okay. And in those 5 minutes, did anybody in the group try to go closer?
2: No, I couldn't get anybody to get out of the van. I didn't have a camera with me. And the people that were there had a camera, and I tried to get them to either just open the door and step out and get a photograph, and they wouldn't do it. And then when I went to open my door, they're all screaming at me, "Don't open the door, don't open the door." You know, they were all terrified, I guess. And but nobody, you know, nobody, well, we would have had to cross the canal.
1: Mm-hmm.
2: There was no, where we were, there was no bridge.
1: Mm-hmm.
2: There was nothing, no way to cross. So there wouldn't have been any way to get any closer. And nor that, you know, when you see something you don't know what it is, the best thing to do is not to go closer.
1: Well, you've been in this country for 42 years of your life. Intuitively, at your gut level, did you feel that you were looking at something that was some sort of a separate kind of creature?
2: When I was initially sitting there, I was in awe of what was over there. I didn't think about it being something phony. It didn't appear to be phony.
1: Mm-hmm.
2: It appeared to be something over there, unique, and
1: right.
2: Something I couldn't explain.
1: Right.
2: And I was just as much in awe as everybody else. I was kind of peeking over there, trying to figure out what it was, and I guess if I would have thought about it being somebody over there trying to play a prank, I might have tried to get over there and stop it, you know, because I don't want my tour operation to get in any type of deal like that.
1: Mm-hmm.
2: Nor do I want anybody else down there playing jokes on us that are going down there.
1: Mm-hmm.
2: But my intuition was that it was real.
1: Okay.
2: Whatever it was.
1: Another tour guide, Dow Roland of Everglade Day Safari, had four adults and two boys in his van when they saw a primate creature three times. Dow Roland.
3: The 8-year-old shouts, "Bigfoot, Bigfoot." I guess he'd seen on TV or something. Anyhow, we turned and looked in the direction he was looking, and about 100 yards up the road at the edge of the brush, outside next to the road, was Bigfoot. And that's what it looked like.
1: What were you seeing in terms of height and color and so forth?
3: Well, it was very, at that distance, it was very dark, hairy creature, around 6 feet tall.
1: Could it have been 7 or 8 feet tall?
3: I doubt it.
1: Okay. So from your perspective, it was about 6 feet tall.
3: Yes, ma'am.
1: And was it standing, moving?
3: It was standing, looking in our direction, then it looked in the opposite direction, and it looked at us again and then ran into the swamp.
1: And when it ran, how did it run?
3: Kind of loped, or a long gait.
1: And when it turned to you a couple of times, could you see anything about its eyes or facial features?
3: No. But we drove further up the road to get closer to it, because by this time I wanted to be sure what I was looking at, and the people did, and so forth. So we drove on up about half the distance again, and it came out again at about 150 feet. And this time I could see the face and the front of the body and the back as it turned around. And the hair was long, dark brown hair, very full hair on the head, the neck, the arms, even hanging down from the arms. And the chest was covered with hair. The face seemed to be clear. And it looked like a gorilla.
1: And about how long do you think the seven of you got to see it? Total front.
3: Time,
1: mm-hmm.
3: Probably 3 or 4 seconds.
1: Well, that's a good long time. And then what did it do then?
3: It turned around and ran back into the swamp.
1: And did you get out and look to see if there were tracks there?
3: I drove up to where it went into the swamp and took out my camera. By this time, I had forgot about the camera, looking at the creature, of course. When you're surprised like that, you don't do what you would expect you might do. Anyhow, I got out of the vehicle and went into the swamp where I had gone with my camera. I have a 300-millimeter lens on a Nikon.
1: Mm-hmm.
3: And I couldn't see it. And I didn't see any tracks. It was real brushy. And I stood around in the swamp for a little bit, hoping to get a shot of it with the camera. And the mosquitoes were so bad, I just couldn't bear it. And so I got out of there.
1: Mm-hmm.
3: And got back in the van and waited a while, and nothing happened. It didn't come back out. And I drove off. And I got up the road about a quarter of a mile and looked in the rearview mirror, and there it was again, standing alongside the road.
1: Then the end of July, David Sheely, owner of the Florida Panther Gift Shop in Big Cypress Trail Lakes Campground, found two large 13.5-inch long primate-looking tracks and made plaster of Paris casts of them, and he found a chunk of reddish-brown hair on a tree. He talked about these discoveries on a Fort Myers, Florida radio station around July 29th. This is what David Sheely in Ochepee, Florida, said happened next.
3: I came home from a radio station, this one in Fort Myers, and it's about 9:30 at night. I'm sitting in my house. I get a knock on my door, and there's two guys standing there dressed in black, and it's dark, and they got on sunglasses, and I'm thinking, oh, my God, what's going on? Normally out here, it's either a friend or somebody who's in trouble, but I knew this was different. They came in, they asked me my name, they came into my house, they pulled out some kind of ID, and they said they were there to get the tracks and the hair. Well, I had left the tracks in my truck, and it was raining, and I didn't tell them that, but they said, well, what about the hair? Well, I look over at the table, because the hair is sitting there in the open. And then they look over at it, and I said, well, it's right here. I mean, it was too late by then.
1: Mm-hmm.
3: And then the one pulls open his jacket. He grabs the hair out of my hand, pulls open his jacket. When he opens his jacket, I notice he's got on a big, like a belt, with all kinds of bullets and clips and stuff. I'm not saying he had bullets. I'm saying it looked like it. There were like canisters on his belt.
1: Definitely armed in some way.
3: He was equipped. I don't know if you call it armed or not. He was equipped.
1: Mm-hmm. And as he opened up his jacket and took the hair, what did he do with the hair?
3: About halfway from his waist to his underarm, inside of his jacket, he had a long slit, and it was like a pocket. And it kind of just fell open when he opened his jacket, and he stuck it right in that pocket.
1: Okay. And then what happened? What was said?
3: They said, we're going to have this analyzed, and then we're going to come back and talk to you. And then they just turned around and walked out of my house.
1: Did you go to the door to see what kind of vehicle they might have gotten in?
3: I saw exactly what kind of car they were driving. After I heard them go out, I heard the car door close. I stuck my head out the door and looked, and it was a black Lexus or a Mercedes, kind of a sporty-looking car. And what was unusual about it was it had like a long... like a CB whip, the kind of big antenna with a spring on it,
1: mm-hmm.
3: attached to the bumper, and it was pulled over the cab of the car and appeared to be like tied on the front bumper or something.
1: Okay. Did the men who showed you the ID, when you looked at the ID, did you recognize any of the words on it in terms of an agency?
3: It all looked official to me. One of the one had like a badge in his wallet, and the other one had a card. And up in the left-hand top corner, there was a red square.
1: How big was the square?
3: No, I'm sorry. It wasn't the left-hand corner. It was the right-hand corner.
1: Okay. How big was the square, and what color would it be compared to something I might know?
3: Bright red.
1: Like a tomato?
3: Yeah.
1: And how big would that red square be?
3: I would imagine it was anywhere. It was about a half an inch square.
1: One half inch square. Now, what else was on that card?
3: It was a picture. There was a picture of a guy, but the guy in the picture didn't have on glasses.
1: Mm-hmm.
3: And it had some writing underneath of it. Some writing underneath of it. And there may have been some kind of seal, like, kind of in it somehow. Some kind of like a seal with a picture kind of on the seal.
1: Did either one of them say to you, as they showed you identification, we are from...
3: No, they said that they had questions they wanted to ask me. Well, that's not the end of it, because about 3 days after that happened, they got all these helicopters flying around here at 3 o'clock in the morning over where the sightings were. And they hovered in one spot behind my campground for 45 minutes with their lights on the ground.
1: Would you please go back to the night of Friday, August 1st, start with exactly what started, how it happened. Tell me everything that you saw and heard.
3: 12 o'clock at night.
1: Midnight.
3: Midnight. I'm laying in bed, and I started hearing choppers at a distance. Well, that's not unusual, really, to hear a chopper, but it's unusual to hear one flying low. And I knew it was flying low because I could hear the blades ricocheting off of the swamp.
1: Mm-hmm.
3: Like, boom, boom, boom, boom, boom, boom, boom, like that.
1: Mm-hmm.
3: So about 2 o'clock, I tried to go back to sleep, but it just kept getting louder and louder. Well, when I went and looked in my yard, I could see that it was probably between 6 or 8 helicopters a mile and a half north of my campground in the area where they had been having these sightings.
1: Of this Bigfoot creature.
3: So I watched for a little bit, and I went back inside. All I could see were lights moving around, like spotlights, searchlights. Mm-hmm. So I lay back down, and they keep getting closer. And the next thing I know, they were north of me. Then they're down further in the swamp to the east of me. And at 3 o'clock, they were south of my place, about a mile and a half. And at that point, at 3 o'clock, when I walked out on my back porch and looked out there, all of a sudden they all came together and they put their lights down on the ground and they hovered. And I figured they had spotted something, but they hovered there. It was incredible. They hovered stationary for 45 minutes.
1: And Art, I asked him what happened. He said that the helicopters then cut off their searchlights, flew away in the distance, and I asked him if he was able to go to that area where they converged. He said it is impossible. It's all government property. The government has restricted the use of airboats even there. The only way people can get in is to walk, and there's 3 feet of water, and nobody can get there.
0: All right, Linda, we'll get some information out in a minute. My God.
1: Yep.
0: Bigfoot, men in black, and helicopters. Whew.
1: I know.
0: All right, hang tight. We'll be right back from the high desert.

Well, there you are. You can believe it or not. But there were several eyewitnesses. What do you think about that? Oh, and there's one more thing. I have and don't frequently play what Bigfoot experts around the world agree is the real sound of a Bigfoot actually recorded in the forest. There's a long, long story that goes with that. But I've got the sound, and you try and imagine yourself out in the middle of the woods somewhere, and this sound suddenly coming out of nowhere.

0: That's it. A lot of people say it's a lot of things, but those who know Bigfoot say that's what you just heard. And I've talked to a lot of experts about that, believe me. All right, here's what I've got to say. Now, listen to me carefully. On my website, you will find a picture, the one Linda referred to. It is not in itself convincing. But what convinces me that this might... It shows an erect, very brown, hairy something walking away or strolling away or sidestepping away, whatever. I tend to believe it because it is that far away, and that's the only way I'd take a photograph. I can tell you that right now. The only way I'd take a photograph. Otherwise, there is no way. Confronted either with what was described by those witnesses or confronted by the sound you just heard in the middle of the forest, I don't mind telling you that I would be long gone, on my way home, taking the shortest way home I could find. Feet, get me out of here. That kind of thing. And that's why I tend to believe it. But if you'll go up on my website, you'll be able to see the photograph that was taken. It's all, of course, at www.artbell.com. Take a look. Let me know what you think. Well, not definitive, right. But if you add to it what you just heard, the eyewitness testimony, then you begin to build a case that there is a creature out there that we don't know about. Does that make sense to you? It does to me. Paranormal? Missing link? I don't know. But something's out there.
1: 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That was Art Bell hosting Coast to Coast AM on this Somewhere in Time.

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4: In 2005, investigators in Palm Beach, Florida, began uncovering a dark secret.
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4: There was a wealthy man in Palm Beach who was offering young girls a way to make money. That man was Jeffrey Epstein, and he had set up a system designed to bring him underage girls. Local police and the federal government would investigate and, by their count, find dozens of victims. Epstein would become one of the world's most infamous predators, a man who could have faced decades in prison but served just 13 months in his own wing of a county jail.
7: Why would you cut this deal with Jeffrey Epstein?
4: Epstein's abuse would span years and cross state lines.
8: New York, Palm Beach, New Mexico, Paris, Virgin Islands, and each one of those residences is an alleged crime scene.
4: I'm ABC's Mark Remillard, and with a team of journalists from the ABC News Investigative Unit, we've traveled around the country to look at Jeffrey Epstein and the allegations of his horrifying abuse, to hear from the girls who suffered it, who are now women fighting to recover from it. Truth and Lies, Jeffrey Epstein.
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13: Debris found. I'm Deborah Valentine, Fox News. The U.S. Coast Guard says debris from a missing medevac plane en route from Bermuda to Logan International Airport has been discovered in ocean waters off the island of Nantucket. Fox's Marianne Rafferty reports.
14: It was headed to Boston from Bermuda. The FAA says it lost contact with the aircraft near Nantucket. The plane plummeted from 24,000 feet to 11,000 feet in just 3 minutes. Six people are on board, including a patient and two medical workers.
13: In a statement from Bermuda Premier, the missing plane belongs to Canadian company Latitude Air Ambulance. They say the missing Gulfstream G100 is one of its 10 jets. The company confirms the flight was in an active medevac operation when ATC lost contact. President Donald Trump speaks on the administration's record-setting numbers at a rally held in Ohio ahead of the midterms.
15: It was just announced that under Republican leadership, incomes for hardworking Americans have soared to the highest level ever recorded.
13: The president adds that the fake news media refuses to talk about our record-setting numbers, so if you don't mind, I'm going to do it myself. The president aims to boost the candidacies of U.S. Senator John Husted and gubernatorial candidate Vivek Ramaswamy 1 month ahead of the midterm elections. The campaign rally at the Butler Vandalia Center in a Dayton suburb. A meeting taking place at Camp David among top Trump administration officials to discuss the Iran conflict and the civil war in Yemen involving fierce battles with Iran. Iran-backed Houthi rebels.
12: Senior Trump officials meeting at Camp David to discuss how to move multiple Middle East issues forward. Axios reporting Friday's talks focused on the war in Iran and the escalating Saudi-Houthi conflict in Yemen. Attendees included the Vice President, Secretary of State, and Secretary of War.
13: Fox's Lucas Tomlinson reporting. 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
13: A UK man charged with preparing an attack on a leading British Conservative political leader. Fox's Stephanie Bennett in London has details.
20: Richard Tice, deputy leader of Reform UK, told the BBC that Nigel Farage was ignored when he complained about threats to his safety. 28-year-old Joshua Carey was charged with one count of preparation of terrorist acts, including against the Reform UK leader. Farage is a leading Conservative politician and a well-known campaigner for Brexit. The charge against Carey relates to activity that took place between May 2024 and July 2026. He's going to be in court on Wednesday. Carey has previously been charged with the murder after the death of Anne Widdecombe. That happened back in July. She was a British politician and a member of the Conservative

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1: Good morning, everybody. Good to be here. Here's another one.

0: Just think about it. Later today, my fidget gets here, and I may be out of here. That may be it. I'll fidget myself where? When? Listen here. Actually, this is probably a very good way to lead into this. Somebody just sent me this fax. Hey, Art. Damn, that earlier fax stole my thunder. You look great on TV last night. You look like an intellectual, interesting man about town or trailer. World-traveled guy concerned about the fate of man. How'd you pull it off? We, those who have been with you for years, Tesla types, know you for what you really are. An insane lunatic. Now I hear that you might have the President of the United States or the Vice President on your show. Please, Art, don't lower your standards. We still care about you. Don't sell out. Get a grip. Well, I lost it. You know, I got a fax, and it was really a cool fax, too, to me. It had a big White House on the front of it. God, it was impressive. You know, how often do you get faxes from the White House? So I lost it. No, the reason I want to have one of them on is because I'm real serious about this quickening thing. I'm really serious about this weather thing. And you know what? It really doesn't much matter, in my opinion, whether it's global warming, which I know drives a lot of people to distraction, or a cyclical change that is normal. Whether it's being generated by man or simply observed by man. Either way, it's important. It's going to change our lives. The weather, I am convinced, is changing, and not for the better, and I don't know for how long. I guess it is important to know if we are doing it. Either way, these are the people that will form policy or try to help form policy on a big scale. And so I really would like to interview the president or the vice president on this particular subject. I know it's real political because a lot of people think it's the end of industry. It's the end of capitalism. It's the end of automobiles. Oh my God, it's the end of all we love. Well, I don't know. But we better find answers because it's hard to drive around in 150 below zero with little oxygen.
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6: And I wanted to talk to you anyway about the UFO reports, what you think of them.
7: The best thing about it is it's really exciting. We got complete vindication because basically what happened was is the government admitted that we don't know what these spots, these objects, these bright lights are, but basically you can help the government because the thing we're finding out is the government's not that bright and they need our help. So that's where Coast to Coast AM comes in and George Norrie comes in. Because you're going to have people on here that will give the government investigators an idea where to look, how to look, and what to look for. So it really does a lot of validation of the history of this show. And this is a huge step forward to getting to the truth, because for the first time, we have the U.S. government admitting that there's something to this. Really admitting there's something to this. And that's a big step for all of us.
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9: 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And history will look back and go, this radio show put this issue on over and over again. And ultimately, we got disclosure. And you're here to see it, and so am I.
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0: Now, here's something from the internet. I'm sure it's from the internet. Actually, from shortwave, I guess. This is sent to me by Lee of Como Country, K-O-M-O, of course, in Seattle. Now, this is no doubt not true, but I'll read it to you anyway. Gabriel's Fist, asteroid from Pegasus. Listen to this now. This information, Lee says, is from a shortwave broadcast called Blueprint for Survival. And it said astrophysicists from the Navy and FEMA are tracking an asteroid originating from Pegasus and due to hit near Japan in the Pacific Ocean during the summer of 1998. NASA refers to this as Project Approach. The asteroid is 6 miles in circumference and looks like a dumbbell, therefore named Gabriel's Fists. Its size is larger than the one thought to have destroyed the dinosaurs. Oh. Several scientists are having weekly meetings at MIT with other intelligence communities regarding the asteroid and a means to deflect it. Well, if I were you, I would disregard that until you know more. But, you know, this is, I've been hearing rumors of this, and it's all over the internet. One thing that I find very difficult to believe is that they could project where it would hit that far out. I don't believe that. As a matter of fact, they've had a hard time predicting where things that are fairly close in are going to hit. And more times than not, they've been wrong. It would depend on how it entered the atmosphere. It would depend on a whole range of things. You know, the way it physically is configured, how the atmosphere would react to it. So that causes me to wonder about this report. And I wonder about this report anyway. But there will be a show on tonight on CNN. Can't remember the name of it. But it's about something like this. And you're going to want to try to catch it. It's probably on around 7 o'clock. Check your guides. West of the Rockies, you're on the air.
1: Hi, Art. This
0: Hello.
1: Is John in Cupertino.
0: Yes, sir.
1: I had one question for you. When you go on your Alaska trip, are you also going to be broadcasting, or do you just take the time off?
0: No, I take the time off. I need some time off.
1: Oh, yeah, I agree.
0: I mean, it's been a long time now.
1: Yeah. I was just thinking, somebody said they bought something from me. I'm going to have to quit listening to you. I've had 5 Levitrons so far. Everybody that sees it wants one.
0: That you know, that's the thing about Levitrons. They sell themselves. All you've got to do is show somebody one, and that's it. They're yep. saying, give me the number. What's the number?
1: Yeah. 2 Benjay radios.
0: Beijin.
1: Yeah, Beijins, yeah.
0: Excellent radio, yep.
1: 1 gold flower that yep. I don't think you have anymore.
0: Partridge and a pear tree. Well, they come back around Valentine's Day, the Gold Rose Company.
1: Oh, okay. Let's see. The quickening that... my kid was looking for that at Barnes & Noble, and they said they ordered 20 at a time, which is more than they normally do.
0: Yeah, it's really gone nuts.
1: And they still didn't have it, so I finally said, all right, I'll loan you my autographed copy, but I better get that back, you know.
0: Well, so. I may, you know, hold on to that. Be safe with that, because that's a valuable commodity. I may autograph a few more like I did last year at Christmas, and that'll be it.
1: Yeah. Well, if you see me on the ship, I'm going to ask you with you, and I say, sign his book. It means my kid lost my original.
0: Well, for anybody on the ship on the trip with me, I'll sign their books.
1: Yeah.
0: No problem.
1: Yeah.
0: All right?
1: Okay, see you
0: right.
1: then.
0: Take care. I guess he's going. Yeah, I'll, of course, do that. And I'll tell you a little secret. I'm not sure this is true, okay? I'm not sure. But I think that I'm going to do a book signing. Ta-da. One. Only one. That's it. Like with my last book, I'm only going to do one. And it's probably going to be around September 25th. And it's probably going to be at Barnes & Noble in San Diego, California. That's it. And I'm not even sure about that. All that's not firmed up yet. But that'll be it. One day, one time, one place, period. Probably Barnes & Noble in San Diego. That's not firm yet, so I'll let you know. on my international line. You're on the air. Good morning.
2: Good morning, Art. It's Stan in Australia.
0: Oh,
2: I know we're not supposed to use last names, you know.
0: Stan Deo in Australia. Well, that's all right for you, Stan. How you doing, buddy?
2: Fine. I just heard what you were saying about this Gabriel's Fist, and I have to concur completely with what you said about the impact area, because it is impossible to track these things. If we couldn't do Skylab and some of the other things that fell down more accurately, we did try to think of something that far out. The number of revolutions, the skip factor in the atmosphere.
0: Yeah.
2: It's ridiculous. Someone's spreading a spurious rumor.
0: I'm certain of it.
2: I checked with a lot of my people. Nobody's heard a thing about it.
0: Now, there are rumors. In fact, I think you and I touched on it about something being out there headed for Earth. Do you remember we talked about that the other night?
2: Yeah.
0: And you said you heard something about it, too. And I had also heard. And, you know, it's all over the Internet. So,
2: well, sometimes these rumors about a lot of things float out there. And I'm learning to kind of double-check these things because seems as though somebody's out there just trying to stir trouble.
0: Yeah, I know. It's what the
2: I wanted to tell you something else. The Navy, you know, where we get our information for our websites,
0: right?
2: For the changes in the temperature and all that, we're off the air for 3 or 4 days. And I started getting emails, and I mean, I was aware of it, but people were saying, you know, what's happening? The Navy's down. And then they came back on the air, and what they had done is they had changed the way that you look at the world map on their site. Instead of the center of it being like zero latitude or zero longitude, it moved over to the west about 100 degrees or so. And the reason was there was so much activity on their charts in the Pacific Ring of Fire that they decided they'd put that all on the map together instead of splitting it there.
0: Oh, my.
2: So if you get up to the website, to the Navy's website, I haven't put up the new charts yet. I'll do it later today. You'll see what I'm talking about. They've come back. They never explained themselves, but they have just now shown the Pacific Ring of Fire, including Japan, whereas before the map was split right down the middle of the Pacific.
0: Well, Stan, Stan, there is no question about this weather thing. We're getting evidence, too much of it, frankly, every day here now. I'm curious, on the other, since you're on the other side of the world,
2: yeah.
0: What would you say of the weather patterns there? What's the talk there? How is it normal for this kind of time of year, or are there unusual things occurring there?
2: Well, it's unusual as far as I'm concerned. I mean, some of the old timers say they think maybe it's cyclical weather patterns, but we've had tremendous rains and things like that, and now then all of a sudden it's just bright sunny sky just broke out. And it seems as though what we're getting is weather spinning off of the South Pole. Some tremendous storms have been evident coming, you know, off of the naval satellite photos. You can see that the low pressure areas spin off the pole, and they do this all the time. But there have been some bigger ones that have, arms of them have swept up and hit the portion of Australia where we live. I'm not sure yet what the impact would have been over on the eastern states. We've had large landslide over a ski slope a couple weeks back, which killed a few folks and trapped a lot of them. The side of the mountain just slid down over the ski chalet.
0: Yeah, there was a lot of coverage on CNN about that, as a matter of fact.
2: Personally, I think it's a bit screwed up. I mean, like some of the trees in the garden are blooming early. They just went to blossom 3 weeks ago. For us down here, that was a little bit early.
0: Let's see. Let me understand. You're in wintertime now, coming up on spring, right?
2: Yeah. And these were early because they were blossoming in the middle of darn near freezing weather with sleet and rain.
0: Boy, Stan. All I know is something's going on, and I'm going to interview the president or the vice president about it.
2: Do you think you can get him to come on?
0: Yeah, I think so.
2: Well,
0: I wonder how straight they'll be. I mean, the president certainly has talked a lot about it recently. The vice president talks about it all the time. So I think they'd be willing to come on and talk about it. Probably the vice president would be the better one to have on for this, I would think.
2: Probably. And I'm not telling you how to run the conversation, but I would think if we wanted cooperation out of him, if I was talking to him, I'd say something like, all right, look, guys. Understandably, if there are certain things that are so disastrous that you can't really come out officially and say it because it may or may not happen,
0: yeah.
2: On the off chance that it may happen, XYZ disasters, wouldn't it be advisable to have our population start preparing, you know, individually as opposed to state emergency entirely, and do what you and I have been doing, you know, get them to just kind of advise people, easy-like.
0: Yeah, that's a good question. That's a good way to pose the question. They can safely come back, I suppose, and say something then.
2: Well, that way you're not attacking them. I mean,
0: oh, you know, I wouldn't attack.
2: I know you wouldn't. That's the wrong way to say it, but I mean, I wouldn't be attacking if I said him. I'd say it like that and say, look, I know you got your job to do, but, you know, is it now about time since we can see a lot of this, or is it truly just truly cyclic stuff that we haven't seen in 50 or 100 years?
0: Can you say something that we can easily read between the lines on? How about that?
2: Yeah. We understand that you go by your advisors and that everyone's being very cautious, and we respect that, you know. But, gee, I'd love to see that you get them on. I'd just try an upfront, because basically it would mean that people could then stop sitting on a fence with one leg in the disaster is going to kill us camp and the other leg in, well, let's try to make everything like it's going to be happy times, nothing's going to happen. We could at least know which side to prepare for.
0: Hear, hear. Well, we'll do another show soon, Stan. Thank you very much, my friend.
2: Take care, my friend.
0: You take care. That's Stan in Perth, Australia. Stan Dale in Perth, Australia. And credit where credit is due. Stan discovered months before scientists here began to even whisper about it what was going on in the Pacific. The incredible ocean temperatures in the Pacific that were building. And red hot spots, and we were talking about it. And then it took months. It took months until the scientists here began to say, uh-oh. So that's Stan Dale in Perth, Australia. And that reminds me to promo my international line. Wherever you are in the world, in Australia, New Zealand, somewhere in Europe, boy, you ought to see all the email. They listen to me in Europe. And I want to tell you guys how you can call me toll-free. You can call toll-free. I just forget to give out the number because it's not on the number bumper. So if you're in England or Germany, or somewhere in South America, I get email all the time from all over the world. You guys sitting out there listening on Real Audio, you can call me. Here's how you do it. And you can do it right now, because we're live on the internet. You call the AT&T operator in whatever country you're in. Say, I want the AT&T operator. When you get her, you say, I would like to call in America, 800-893-0903. Once again, in America, 800-893-0903. And I promise you, wherever you are, that will be a toll-free call for you. We have an actual toll-free international line. I just forget to give out the number. East of the Rockies, you're on the air. Hello.
3: I'm surprised no one picked up on this earlier. Let's see. It's
0: where are you, sir?
3: I am in Fort Smith, Arkansas.
0: Okay.
3: Let's see. It's the Logical Song, "The Long Way Home," "Breakfast in America."
0: That's right.
3: 1979.
0: That's right. Totally rebellious songs, and I felt in a rebellious mood.
3: Well, it's my second favorite album of all time.
0: Hear, hear.
3: And I remember it so well because I was overseas.
0: Well, it's one of those things that people either love or hate.
3: Oh, I love it.
0: Same here.
3: I love it. I absolutely love it. And when you played it, you know, there has been so many things that I have wanted to call you about.
0: But this
3: and
0: is the
3: I've
0: one.
3: I've sat here in, you know, Punch Redial so many times at night.
0: Listen, can you hold on? I'm here at the bottom of the hour, and I got a break, all right?
3: Oh, okay.
0: Okay, stay right there. We'll be right back.
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1: From Mike in El Cajon, California, Art, I've got some bad news and good news. The bad news is aliens have invaded Earth. The good news is they eat politicians. Well, I want to get my interview first. And then they can have them their way with them, as far as I'm concerned.
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8: That's what you have to do if you're an activist. And so in 30 years, the show has moved the needle. It would have maybe taken a little longer if it hadn't been for Coast to Coast. And history will look back and go, this radio show put this issue on over and over again. And ultimately, we got disclosure. And you're here to see it, and so am I.
0: 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Tonight featuring Coast to Coast AM from August 12th, 1997.

0: All right, sir, you're back on the air again. Hello there.
1: Yes, hello.
0: Yes, you're back on the air.
1: Okay, so I'm back on the air. Okay, thank you.
0: Where were we?
1: Well...
0: Elvis is dead, you know.
1: Oh, yeah, well, I've done that for quite some time. I've got the big question to ask you, Art.
0: Okay.
1: I really do.
0: All right.
1: I discovered you probably about, let's say it's probably been, about 4 months ago.
0: Okay.
1: And when you said that you'd been on the air, you know, when I heard you say that you'd been on the air for about 13 years.
0: 14 years.
1: Actually 14.
0: Yeah. And actually, that's not, I've been in broadcasting about 25, but I've been doing this program, this all-night show, for 14 years.
1: Yeah. Well, I thought, you know, the first thing I thought was, oh, my God, you know, where have I been? You know, how did I miss this guy? You know, because the topics you cover are just so
0: weird.
1: Phenomenal.
0: Yep, weird.
1: No, not weird.
0: Some of them phenomenal. Are weird. Some are weird.
1: Oh, well, yeah, some of them are weird, okay. But I'm not talking about the weird ones. I'm talking about the phenomenal ones, okay.
0: Well, you can't be phenomenal all the time. So
1: no,
0: you've got to oscillate between phenomenal and weird.
1: Okay, well, you do that.
0: I do,
1: okay?
0: Yeah, I do.
1: You do that. But I've tagged on your website so many times, and I have a brother who is in Gulf War. He's sick now, you know, and I've been to Joyce Riley. I've listened to Rich C. Hoagland, Stan Dale, and all these things that these people are talking about. I have been investigating for about 21 years.
0: So you were pretty surprised to hear somebody else suddenly talking about that, I guess.
1: Oh, definitely, because everybody thought that, you know, I just landed in the left field from Mars.
0: Mm-hmm. Well, and, I get accused of that all the time.
1: Yeah, well, I've definitely been accused of it a lot. And when I was in the military, I even was accused of being a communist.
0: Really?
1: Yes, really, by people who have absolutely no idea what a communist even is.
0: That's a horrible accusation in the military.
1: Yeah, well, yeah, it hurts, especially when you're a Marine, you know, and your superiors call you a communist, because you question authority.
0: Maybe you are a communist.
1: Excuse me?
0: I say maybe you are a communist.
1: No.
0: No?
1: No, I don't think so, because there's nobody on the face of this earth that...
0: It's really better not to be. I mean, it's a very losing ideology. It's almost gone.
1: Oh, no, it's not almost gone.
0: It is. It's going faster than the dolphins.
1: Well, we would all like to think so, but it's not.
0: Well, I really, honestly, I think it is. The communist Chinese, yeah, they're still communists, the North Koreans and the Cubans. But look, the days are numbered. The Chinese are going to be overwhelmed with capitalism. They're not going to be able to hold out. No, it's dying. Something new is going to be born.
1: But the big question I have for you... I've got the big one here.
0: Well, pop it.
1: Okay, pop it. Okay, I used to live in Southern California by virtue of being in the military and stationed at Camp Pendleton.
0: Right.
1: And I discovered Mr. Rush.
0: Limbaugh?
1: Yes.
0: Yeah.
1: And I don't really pay attention to him. I haven't listened to him in a very, very long time. But people used to call him up. Before he got real big, when he was just basically regional there in Southern California.
0: Right.
1: And ask him questions.
0: Actually, he was in Sacramento, I think.
1: Well, I really wasn't sure where he was out of. But people would call him up and ask him questions about the conspiracy.
0: Those were in the days when he would talk about conspiracies.
1: No, he wouldn't talk about it.
0: He wouldn't talk about it?
1: No, he would not. He'd gaff him off. He would always find some excuse, you know, to just goodbye caller. And
0: well,
1: the pressure got so big on him, you know, so many people would call up about this, that finally he let loose and said, basically, hey, folks.
0: Wonder if he'd hang up on Mel Gibson.
1: Well, I don't know if he would or not. No,
0: all right, sir. Well,
1: what he said was that, hey, folks, if I talk about this, they'll pull the plug on me.
0: Oh, really?
1: Yeah.
0: That just isn't true. I can prove it. I mean, I can see. What do you want to talk about? The Illuminati? Huh? You want to talk about the Illuminati? Men in Black? The Trilateral Commission? They're nothing. They're nothing compared to an organization whose name is so secret that I can't even mention it on the air. You know what would happen? Well, West of the Rockies, you're on the air.
2: Hi, Art.
0: Hello.
2: How you doing?
0: All right.
2: Listen,
0: better than Elvis.
2: I'm on the road. I run between L.A. and San Francisco, Sacramento.
0: Yes.
2: I used to run Las Vegas. We've got a lot of stores over there.
0: Right.
2: But anyway, I'm also a Teamster, and I wanted to make a comment about your last night's show, if I can.
0: You may.
2: Okay. Number one, the first thing I wanted to point out was that the middle class in this country just didn't fall out of the sky. You know, it was built brick by brick, contract by contract.
0: Yep.
2: With people having to fight when it came time to fight.
0: That's right.
2: If you want to look across the border, it'll tell you what things were like before unions. So my point is that, you know, I have a lot of contempt for people that are wanting to cross the line, especially when you're only talking about the 10th day of a strike. They knew the contract was coming.
0: Hey, you know, I'm getting messages. I didn't read them. But I'm getting email now and faxes saying that people are starting to cross lines here in Nevada.
2: Yep.
0: Up in Sparks and in quite a few different areas now. I don't know if it's true, but that's what I'm hearing, and that's what I expect. I'll tell you something. I know you're the union side, but, you know, if this union ends up getting busted, and it might if this goes on for another week, because people are going to start crossing, you know, and then the union's going to fall apart. If they lose this battle, it's kind of over. And I would think even the union at this point should be hoping that there'll be some sort of intercession by the president.
2: Well, the thing is, the other point I wanted to make is even a lot of people that are not in the union are benefiting from the existence of the union. Because
0: yep.
2: There's a lot of companies that pay, you know, like between 80-85% of the union scale because they don't want to deal with the union.
0: I know.
2: So the point is, if the union goes down the tubes, everybody's going to take cuts. Even non-union people are going to take cuts.
0: Well, that may or may not be. I think, though, that if the strike goes on, everybody's going to get hurt. Everybody.
2: Right. And another last comment I wanted to make was, it's a tactic of companies to build up their part-time workers, especially ones that do not plan to stay there.
0: Yep.
2: Because they're not the ones that are going to fight.
0: I know. I don't disagree with you, sir, and I understand what the issues are, particularly with regard to the pension and all the rest of it. But anyway, on my international line, you're on the air. Hello.
3: Hello, is this Art Bell?
0: Yes, it is. Where are you?
3: I can't believe I'm on. I'm Nathaniel from Nanaimo.
0: You're where?
3: I'm Nathaniel from Nanaimo, British Columbia. It's on Vancouver Island, right near Vancouver.
0: All right.
3: And you know what?
0: What?
3: I've loved your show, and before your show, I never listened to radio. My friend Tim and Annika introduced it, and I've learned so much. I'm 16, and
0: You doing up at 2:45 in the morning?
3: Trying to phone you.
0: Well, that's obvious, but I mean...
3: Well, I have nothing to do tomorrow, so I'm staying up a little late.
0: You mean you don't have to... there's nothing at all to do tomorrow?
3: Well, I'm starting a job on Monday, so until then, just... Anyway.
0: Okay. Anyway.
3: Neat idea.
0: What?
3: Do a Men in Black line.
0: I did it.
3: No, like just open a line up and say, hey, Men in Black, phone in. And
0: I did that.
3: Did they phone in?
0: Yes.
3: Who?
0: Boy, where have you been? I did a whole Men in Black thing last Friday night, Saturday morning.
3: I read that, but you did any Men in Black phone in?
0: Many.
3: We'll do it again.
0: No. I'll do something else. I mean, we had one Man in Black after another. It's like they were in line.
3: And what were they saying?
0: Oh.
3: Oh,
0: I can't tell you that. If I told you, I'd have to kill you.
3: Okay.
0: All right?
3: And one other thing, what was it? Remember that time your wife took that balloon or something off of a car dealership and she didn't...
0: It wasn't a car dealership.
3: Was she drunk?
0: No, it was an apartment building where we lived, and they used these gigantic balloons to advertise. You know, they would be way up there. We're talking big balloon here. Such a big balloon that when she tried to get it through the giant sliding glass doors, it wouldn't fit.
3: Oh, God.
0: Yeah.
3: Well, Buddha loves you.
0: Buddha loves her. She didn't get caught. All right, thanks.
3: You're welcome. Have a good day.
0: Yeah, you too. By the way, I got a date all screwed up. I am not going to do this potential book signing in San Diego on September 25th. It's October 25th. I'm not good with dates. I'm really not good with dates. And my wife claims to be better. But we both had to be called by our publisher to be reminded that it was our anniversary. Nevertheless, she advises me I gave out a wrong date, and I did. It's October 25th in San Diego at Barnes & Noble, I think. And that came to me a very backdoor sort of way. In other words, my publisher didn't tell me that. A radio reporter told me that. So I don't know if it's true. First time caller line, you're on the air. Hello.
4: Yeah, hi, Art. How you doing?
0: Okay.
4: Getting kind of late. Listened to your show for the last 2 years. Finally got around to calling in.
0: 2 years?
4: Yeah, 2 years now up here in Canada. As a matter of fact, the last caller from Nanaimo.
0: Yes.
4: B.C. I was born and raised just south of her, Duncan, B.C.
0: And where are you actually now?
4: Northern Alberta, Canada.
0: Okay.
4: Up where the big mosquitoes are similar to Alaska.
0: They really are quite big, aren't they?
4: They are. They're huge. They're just, they're horrible. But the reason I'm calling is I got your book, The
0: Quickening.
4: Quickening, of course.
0: Is it available up there, or did you have to mail order?
4: I went through your broadcasting company.
0: Okay.
4: But there's actually kind of like a part two out. There's a book out I just finished after yours, and it's called 1999, Who Will Survive?
0: Yes.
4: Stefan Polish. I guess you've heard of it.
0: I have.
4: Man, is it just,
0: it'd be a good interview.
4: It would be, absolutely. It just takes right off where you stop and just keeps going. And it's a scary book, but I couldn't put it down. Picked up at 10 at night, and 7 in the morning, I was about halfway through it.
0: Wow.
4: Just excellent.
0: Fast reader, aren't you?
4: No. But, yeah, I love listening to your show. It's I'm still listening to it on Como out of Seattle.
0: Well, I really can't talk a whole lot about this, but I can tell you that in the blink of a Canadian eye, we're going to be heard from coast to coast in Canada.
4: Well, that'll be terrific.
0: It will be. It really will be. And I can't say a lot more, but it'll happen all at once.
4: Is that right? This year, maybe? Perhaps?
0: Oh, yes.
4: Oh.
0: Soon, even.
4: Very soon.
0: Yeah. Well, actually, yes. I can't say any more. All right?
4: A wink is as good as a nudge.
0: Elvis is dead.
4: Let's hope so. Good talking to you.
0: Yeah, you too. What's that water?
4: It's just important to drink a water. Yeah, I've been up all night working on my motorcycle in the garage. I've spent the last 4 days troubleshooting the electrical circuit on it.
0: Yes.
4: And then in the last 20 minutes, I realized that they built in an anti-theft device into the Kawasaki 15 years ago, and there's another switch underneath the seat.
0: Oh, my God.
4: What a waste of time, huh?
0: I've done things dumber. Thanks for the call, sir. I've done things dumber. It's very embarrassing. When I first moved here, I've got a big satellite dish, a 12.5-foot satellite dish, one of the many satellite dishes here. And I had a great big concrete pad poured. This is a very sad story, actually. It's like a 10-foot by 10-foot concrete pad, about 6 inches deep. We're talking serious amount of concrete here. Because it's a big triangular mount for this great big satellite dish. Anyway, we were lagging into the concrete. And this is pretty embarrassing. And I had a really good drill. And some of the holes were easier to drill than others. Because occasionally, you'd sink your drill into a rock, you know, that was part of the concrete mix. And I was on my final hole, and I was drilling, and I was drilling, and I was drilling, and the hole, it just wasn't even going into the concrete, and it just barely was going into the concrete. I was really getting angry. And I thought, this is a bad drill, you know, the drill is not any longer sharp. So I thought a little extra force is going to be required. So anyway, I was out there for like a half an hour. I sat on this drill. I stood on this drill. The drill was getting so hot you couldn't hold on to it anymore. And still the hole wasn't getting drilled. Every part of me hurt. My foot hurt. My butt hurt because I sat on the drill while it was drilling, figuring extra force would do it. I was really getting angry. It was hot. I was sweating all over, dirty, sore. My wife came out and said, "Aren't you supposed to throw the switch on the drill the other way?" I was trying to drill for all that time backwards. Backwards. I almost cried. So these things happen in life. And they happen to teach us lessons, which during this short mortal existence, we generally don't learn. West of the Rockies, you're on the air.
5: Yeah, good morning, Art.
0: I can barely hear you. Where are you?
5: On the extreme west coast of Canada. Just call it.
0: Another Canadian. Well, get into that phone and yell at us.
5: Oh, sure, yeah.
0: That's
5: Art, I just had one idea about Hoagland when he was talking about the peak there, the Twin Peak coming up on where the high res pictures,
0: yeah.
5: Right. I was just thinking that whole thing came about from a flood and stuff. I'm wondering if that would possibly tie into being Atlantis way over there and somehow it got flooded out and into our legends here.
0: Well, I suppose that's as good a guess as anybody else's. I'm going to do a show on Atlantis. When I find the right person, I'm going to do a show on Atlantis. I've got somebody right now who thinks that Atlantis is below Montserrat.
5: Right. Well, see if it's earthbound or not.
0: Well, anything's possible.
5: I would like to think so. Certainly, if there is eight dimensions and a hyperdimension beyond that, then it's got to be.
0: Well, 19.5 to you, sir.
5: Say la vie, I catch you on a healthy flip side.
0: You're right, that's right. East of the Rockies, you're on the air. Hi.
6: Hello, Art. As far as your future goes, I would love a report to see if you meet a panel of people that tell you about the paradox when you go through this time travel.
0: You're talking about my fidget that's coming later today.
6: Yeah, but I'd love to hear, you know, a description from you of who the they actually are who described the paradox situation. But actually, the scary thing about yesterday's program was extremely scary.
0: What would you think if I didn't come on the air tonight and they came and they said, "We don't know where Art Bell is," and they ran a repeat? What would you think?
6: Oh, my goodness. All right. I wouldn't know where to begin to think after all these years of listening to you. Anything could happen. But, if, you know, as far as Red China's pumping along over, not Red China, but China is pumping along over there, while UPS is bringing us to a standstill in this country. So I'd love to hear from the, you know.
0: Well, I'm not trying to put it that way. Look, we're out of time. The program appears to be over. So from Western Canada, you get the honors.
6: Okay, from Albany to Atlantis to the high desert. Good night, America.
0: Oh, he threw Atlantis in, too. That was classy. Okay, that's it. That's all the time we've got. Thank you very much. I have no idea what we're going to be doing tomorrow night. No idea whatsoever. But if I'm still in this time frame, we'll do it. Good night.
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13: Here's something pretty disturbing I discovered while researching this podcast. This is what it actually says on the Los Angeles Police Department website. The site states that the Adult Missing Persons Unit investigates 3,200 cases a month, and 70% of those missing people are found or returned voluntarily within 2 or 3 days. It goes on to explain, and I quote here, "Since being a missing person is not a crime, police are given a very limited role while conducting these types of investigations." At the bottom of the webpage, it gets more disturbing. There's a section titled, "What if they never returned?" And here's the official police advice. In such situations, you may want to enlist the services of a private investigator to assist in your search. If you can't afford a PI, the police elaborate, quote, "Another option would be to contact the Salvation Army, which has a missing persons locator program." There is not a single sentence on the LAPD website that would lead a loved one of a missing person to have any faith that the police would properly investigate it. What the LAPD is basically saying is, if someone you love goes missing, don't overreact. They'll probably turn up, unless they don't, in which case you should get someone besides the police to look into it. All this is my way of saying, if the police took missing persons cases as seriously as they do, say, bank robberies, I wouldn't have had to do this podcast in the first place and end up chasing a violent criminal halfway around the country. I'm Neil Strauss, and you can hear the full story of To Live and Die in L.A.
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18: Debris found. I'm Deborah Valentine, Fox News. The U.S. Coast Guard says debris from a missing medevac plane en route from Bermuda to Logan International Airport has been discovered in ocean waters off the island of Nantucket. Fox's Marianne Rafferty reports.
19: It was headed to Boston from Bermuda. The FAA says it lost contact with the aircraft near Nantucket. The plane plummeted from 24,000 feet to 11,000 feet in just 3 minutes. Six people are on board, including a patient and two medical workers.
18: In a statement from Bermuda Premier, the missing plane belongs to Canadian company Latitude Air Ambulance. They say the missing Gulfstream G-100 is one of its 10 jets. The company confirms the flight was in an active medevac operation when ATC lost contact. President Donald Trump speaks on the administration's record-setting numbers at a rally held in Ohio ahead of the midterms.
20: It was just announced that under Republican leadership, incomes for hardworking Americans have soared to the highest level ever recorded.
18: The president adds that the fake news media refuses to talk about our record-setting numbers, so if you don't mind, I'm going to do it myself. The president aims to boost the candidacies of U.S. Senator John Husted and gubernatorial candidate Vivek Ramaswamy 1 month ahead of the midterm elections. The campaign rally at the Butler Vandalia Center in a Dayton suburb. A meeting taking place at Camp David among top Trump administration officials to discuss the Iran conflict and the civil war in Yemen involving fierce battles with Iran-backed Houthi rebels.
21: Senior Trump officials meeting at Camp David to discuss how to move multiple Middle East issues forward. Axios reporting Friday's talks focused on the war in Iran and the escalating Saudi-Houthi conflict in Yemen. Attendees included the Vice President, Secretary of State, and Secretary of War.
18: Fox's Lucas Tomlinson reporting. 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
18: A UK man charged with preparing an attack on a leading British Conservative political leader. Fox's Stephanie Bennett in London has details.
33: Richard Tice, deputy leader of Reform UK, told the BBC that Nigel Farage was ignored when he complained about threats to his safety. 28-year-old Joshua Carey was charged with one count of preparation of terrorist acts, including against the Reform UK leader. Farage is a leading Conservative politician and a well-known campaigner for Brexit. The charge against Carey relates to activity that took place between May 2024 and July 2026. He's going to be in court on Wednesday. Carey has previously been charged with the murder after the death of Anne Widdecombe. That happened back in July. She was a British politician and a member of the Conservative Party. Prosecutors say Widdecombe was eating lunch at her home when Carey allegedly walked through the front door and beat her 21 times with a hammer. He then took her wallet and fled. The attack was captured on home security cameras and only lasted roughly 2 minutes.

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34: It was my sin and your sin that nailed him to the cross. And when we accept what he did for us, the Bible says in Ephesians 2:8-9, it's through grace, through faith that you've been saved, not by works, lest any man should boast. Salvation is a free gift. Healing is a free gift. 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But that free gift came at a high cost. And that was the cost of Jesus dying on the cross, a high cost. He came to fill us with the Holy Spirit. 6, he came to take us to heaven to be with him. I don't know about you, but do you ever just lean back sometimes, shut your eyes and imagine what heaven must look like? Do you imagine seeing the gates of pearl, the streets of gold? Do you imagine being in paradise, seeing the beautiful flowers, the trees, the animals, everything that the Lord has prepared for us, man? He has prepared a lot for us. Point 7, the Lord's plan was not to condemn us, but to take us to be with him for eternity. Do you know how long eternity is? It goes on. It never ends. You might live 80 years here if you're lucky, 100 if you're extremely lucky. But after you die, you go on forever. You don't die. You go to either be with the Lord or you face the judgment because you've rejected Jesus' sacrifice on the cross. And eternity in the presence of God that never ends. No more sickness, no more sorrow, no more pain, no more death, no more taxes. Everything is gone. And we had new life, new health, a new place to live. We spend our time in the beauty and the presence of God. And not only think that, you know what I think makes heaven fun? I think the thing that makes heaven fun is family and friends that have gone on before us that'll meet us when we get there. Oh, yeah. I believe when we die, I believe our families and friends and loved ones are notified so they can greet us when we step over in eternity. Man, what a hope. Now, there might be some out there listening to me right now. You're like, man, that's just a bunch of hooey. I don't believe any of that. Well, I'm going to tell you right now, you should believe it because it's true. Jesus said in John 14:6, I am the way, the truth, and the life. No man cometh unto the Father but by me. No, all roads don't lead to Rome. Only one road leads to heaven, and that is through Jesus Christ. Jesus was God who came in the flesh, the way, the truth, and the life. John 1:1 says, in the beginning was the Word, and the Word was with God, and the Word was God. And John 1:14 said, the Word became flesh and made his dwelling among us. What do you need this morning? Do you need salvation? We just prayed about that. Do you need healing? Do you need deliverance? Do you need a touch of his presence? Well, right now, I'm going to pray for each one of those things. Father, for those that need emotional and physical healing, I pray for them right now. I pray that they would experience your healing touch. You said in Isaiah 55 that you sent your word and healed them. So I pray for a healing touch on everybody that's listening right now. In the name of Jesus, I just ask, according to Hebrews 1:14, that you would release, Lord God, the ministering angels to go forth right now and minister to the heirs of salvation that are listening to this message. That you would minister, Lord, through the power of the Holy Spirit, through the power of your word, because nothing is impossible for you. And Lord, I pray right now for those that need deliverance. Maybe they're bound in addiction. Father, you came to set the captives free. And if the Son has set you free, you are free indeed. And I use the name of Jesus right now through the power and authority that he has given me to speak his powerful name over you, over the addiction and the bondage that you're suffering with. And I say, be delivered in the name of Jesus. But when you have bondage and you have an addiction, you got to be willing to get rid of it. You might have to say, Lord, forgive me for my sins. Forgive me for yielding to drugs, alcohol, whatever the addiction is. You need to ask Jesus to forgive you, and then you need to renounce it, and then just receive this in the name of Jesus. I declare your freedom, your healing from bondage, and your deliverance. And then, finally, I want to pray for those that just want a touch of his presence. Right now, if you're listening to me, just raise your hands. If you're driving your car, don't raise your hands, okay? But if you're listening to me, I want you to raise your hands right now. Lord, I just pray for everybody that has raised their hands. But if they're driving, may your presence fill their car. I pray, God, for a touch of your presence on each one, from the top of their head to the bottom of their feet. Right now, Lord, I'm seeing that you're restoring somebody's hope. I'm also seeing right now, Lord, that there's someone that they're feeling the touch of your presence right now. And I just pray right now that your presence would bring them fullness of joy. And Lord, you said that in the Bible, that in your presence is fullness of joy. And I just pray for holy laughter. I just pray for joy. I just pray for peace that passes all understanding to come upon those that are listening. In Jesus' name, amen. Many times, it's not about your circumstances changing. It's about changing what you're focusing on. Instead of focusing on your problems, why don't you focus on God's promises and begin to declare them and call the things that are not as though they already were. And I also want to encourage you today to follow me on Instagram. Yes, I'm on Instagram, Gail Kroc Books. I'm on Instagram. I'm on Amazon, Gail Kroc. I've got 8 books out, 8 amazing books. If you like God stories, go to Amazon.com, put in my name, Gail, G-A-L-E, Kroc, K-R-A-G-T. I've got God Moments 1 and 2. I got The Heart of Healing. I got The Heart of Healing 6-Week Healing Journey. I've also got a 90-day devotional book called Walking in Freedom. I've got Jesus in the Mountains, The Mission Call. I've got 8 books that would really encourage you and help you to grow in your faith. 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And I just want to quote Deuteronomy 1:11 over you as I close out. May the Lord your God bless you 1,000 times in the land that he is giving you. May the Lord bless you. May the Lord keep you. May the Lord cause his face to shine upon you. May he be merciful to you and give you peace. Remember, it's more blessed to give and receive. And today, go about your day focusing on God's promises. Have a great day.

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5: I'm Ashley Dvorkin with a Fox Celebrity Profile with Luke Tenney, who I caught up with at the Emmys. 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
6: It's a big blessing, and I know that there's so many actors out there who are wonderfully talented who might never be able to walk on a carpet like this, so I don't take it for granted.
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6: 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I was hired by Rob Reiner and his wife. I worked on a movie called Shock and Awe, and one of my favorite memories is there was this one time where he and his DP were just getting into it, Barry and Rob. It was like an episode of Curb or something, and I'm just sitting there laughing. We're shooting about a tragedy in Afghanistan, and these guys are cracking me up. So every memory I have from that job, thanks for asking. I haven't thought about that moment in a while. Man, God rest their souls. They were a dope pair, he and his wife both.
5: Ashley Dvorkin, Fox News.
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8: News. I'm Deborah Valentine. Debris has been found in ocean waters off Nantucket Island that the U.S. Coast Guard confirms is that of a missing medevac traveling from Bermuda to Boston's Logan International.
9: A Canadian medical transport company, Latitude Air Ambulance, based in Ontario, has spoken out to several outlets to say the missing plane is one of theirs.
8: Fox's CB Cotton search and rescue efforts continue. Six people were aboard. President Trump speaking to a crowd of supporters in Ohio during his 32-day, 17-state midterm campaign swing. The president encouraging voters to maintain GOP majorities in Congress.
10: Radical left Democrats handed us the dark age of America, but we will quickly turn it into, and we already have, what we've done in a little more than a year and a half is incredible. We're the hottest country anywhere in the world.
8: Democrats are touting spiking inflation. 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
11: A few light rain showers are possible overnight, especially near and north of Grand Rapids. Otherwise, we'll see clouds briefly thicken up as temperatures fall to the mid-40s. We'll see the sunshine win out in the morning, then some more clouds filter in during the afternoon as highs warm to the mid-60s. Winds will be turning westerly. We'll watch for a chilly morning Monday with lows in the low 40s. Afternoon highs will warm to around 60. Some more widespread frost is possible Tuesday morning. Tracking West Michigan's weather, I'm Storm Teammate Meteorologist Blake Harms.
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1: Welcome back to Coast AM. I hope you're enjoying our conversation with Lisa Morton about the history of Halloween. And it's perfect, Adam, that you play the candy song, because the reason why it is such a popular holiday for trick-or-treating is because 598 million pounds of candy, earning $1.9 billion in sales of candy sales, was reported in 2009, according to Lisa Morton's book, which is why it has become such a commercialized holiday. Almost probably $2 billion, over $2 billion in candy sales on due to the Halloween holiday. So that is a significant bump in merchandise and sales, and it's become monetized and commoditized like most things. But we will find out more about the historical reason and of this entire meaning, and let's go back to the history of it so that we can be focused on what it really, really means, that Halloween meaning, with Lisa Morton when we come back. You are listening to Coast AM, and you will also be experiencing Ghost to Ghost AM here on Coast to Coast the night before Halloween. So we'll check that out and hear your ghost stories that night as well. We'll be right back in just a minute.
2: Let me simplify this. Carnivora is a supplement made from a carnivorous plant, the Venus flytrap, turned into a pure liquid extract in capsules. That's the starting point. Now, why does that matter? I'm talking with the president of Carnivora, Deborah Alau. What makes this plant so unique?
3: That's a great question, George. The Venus flytrap is unique because it can digest insects while protecting its own cells from its digestive enzymes. 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

0: Welcome back to Coast AM. This is Lisa Gar, and my guest is Lisa Morton, and we're talking about the history of Halloween. One of her acclaimed works is a book. It's called Trick or Treat, A History of Halloween and the Halloween Encyclopedia. And so, Lisa, let me just go back to the ancient Celtic festival of Samhain, you said. I've heard that this is this particular time of year where the, quote, veil is thin. What does that mean? And is there any truth to that?
1: Well, the Celts believed in this place called the Other World. And the Other World was where these mischievous creatures called the Shi lived. And they could only cross over into our world on the one night a year, on Samhain night, which was one of the reasons that Samhain was very scary, because these things might cross over and do these terrible, mischievous things. And there is a little bit of confusion between the Shi, who were these kind of malevolent fairies, and the spirits of the dead. It's possible that they may have almost been the same thing. So, there could certainly be something that is true in terms of ghost related to the whole connection with these creatures, the Shi.
0: Why this time of year? Did it have something to do with the solstice or winter, or what is the importance of it?
1: The Celts did reckon their big holidays by the solstice and the equinox. It's actually, weirdly enough, in between the two. If you go back and compare the different calendars, because we changed from the Julian to the Gregorian and we lost a certain number of days, the Samhain actually was halfway between the equinox and the solstice, exactly halfway. And it was a liminal time for them. It was this border between years and between seasons. In their mythology, they believed in a sort of father and mother gods who would enter this sort of crone cycle on Samhain. And then later on the other side of the calendar, which was Beltane, and that happened on May 1st, they would become youthful and beautiful again. So that was all part of their mythology, too, in regards to Samhain and the weird things that were happening, because it was a seasonal thing, and because it was a border between years.
0: Have you ever heard stories from some of these haunted attractions or these Halloween mazes or something of real apparitions or ghosts or something that's even scared the scaring?
1: I have, and I think the one that is probably the most common is the Queen Mary, which, of course, is supposed to be incredibly haunted and also host a yearly haunted attraction called Dark Harbor. And I have certainly heard stories about things showing up in the haunt that should not have been there.
0: I've been there during that time. It's fabulous. They do a great job. And it is the place to be, too. I mean, it's definitely an attraction. There's so many great attractions around this time being celebrated. But the Queen Mary is haunted all year round, not just...
1: It is.
0: Yeah. But tell me, have you heard any specific stories?
1: Kind of this variants of the same stories you always hear at the Queen Mary. I mean, I love the stories of Jackie, who is supposed to be this little girl ghost who haunts the first class pool area, which is normally abandoned, but they do, I think, use part of it or take you by it in one of the Dark Harbor things. The Dark Harbor haunts are interesting because they really do use all the parts of the ship, and they take you through certain areas that you don't normally get to go through. And so I think Jackie has probably shown up in a few of the stories.
0: Yes. And I mean, we have right near the studio here, Universal Studios, and then they have the whole Halloween Horror Nights and a lot of the scariest times here. But I feel so bad for those actors because it's 100 degrees during the day, and they're probably just dying right now.
1: Oh, no kidding. Yeah, I'm sure that may be the scariest part about all of it.
0: I know. Oh my gosh. Melting makeup and horrible costumes. I mean, they've got to be hot. But that's to kind of take all of the mystery out of it. At least it's at night, and that's good. But it was still 90 degrees when I was driving in tonight. Do you think that those places are, I mean, what do you feel about those types of things and the celebration around Halloween?
1: Well, of course, I love Halloween, and I certainly do. I don't know that I believe it's a night that is going to be more active in some respects. I always laugh when I think about one of my favorite episodes of Buffy the Vampire Slayer was a Halloween episode when they said to her, "Well, aren't you working like double time or something tonight?" And she said, "No, it's the one night a year when I can take it easy. Nothing happens on Halloween." And I mean, I don't hear as many stories of hauntings happening right on Halloween as you might expect.
0: So when are those hauntings? And I would love to hear from our listeners too. I mean, have you got any great Halloween stories of a specific night, things that happen on Halloween night, or a time of year where something occurs? I would love to hear stories from our listeners, and we'll get to that after the break. But what about in terms of you? Have you ever had a specific story or something happen on Halloween?
1: Not on Halloween, no. And I wish I would.
0: What do you do Halloween night?
1: We have,
0: Nothing. I mean, no,
1: yeah, I
0: what
1: know
0: do you do?
1: it's, we do a little tiny yard haunt in my house.
0: What's that?
1: A yard haunt is like a little miniature haunted attraction. We don't do a big professional thing with actors and all that, but we dress out. We do our yard up really fun with lots of skeletons and witches and pumpkins and all that. And we have like kids who come every year and their parents make them pose for photos with everything. And
0: Oh, very cool.
1: it's really cool and it's really fun.
0: You've got to do that. You're the author of Trick or Treat. I mean, you have to do that. Do you hand out candy?
1: We do hand out candy.
0: You do. It's now, are they the big bars or are they the regular small sizes?
1: I know. Every year I feel guilty and think I really should splurge and buy the big full-sized ones.
0: Oh my
1: And
0: goodness. Yeah, it's, I mean, it really does. So if you were to, what do you dress up as, or do you?
1: I don't dress up. And the reason I don't dress up is I'm kind of a perfectionist. And if I was going to do a costume, I would want it to be something really special and really well done. And I just don't have time during this season to create a really great costume because I'm so busy.
0: Right, but what would it be? I mean, would you do you agree with the whole concept of it?
1: I love it. I mean, I just. It, like I said, it's just not, I feel like it's something I'm not that good at, and I would want it to be really good. So I would just kind of constantly be like judging my own costume,
0: Oh,
1: which,
0: come
1: doesn't,
0: on.
1: I know, it sounds terrible.
0: Well, one of these days, somebody's got to come and bring you a costume because it's you. You're the probably the best person to have a costume on. What do you think about the Halloween stores and all of those things?
1: Oh, I'm a total junkie. I love them. I always try to go to like the spirit stores the instant they open, and they're also kind of professionally interesting for me though, because I like to see what the trends are that are popping up every year, what the new technologies are. I mean, it's fascinating to me that Spirit Halloween now sells home goods for all year round.
0: It's wow, more than a pop-up store. What about the candy? Like that statistic I read from your book about probably over $2 billion in sales a year for candy.
1: Well, and that was an old statistic.
0: Right.
1: I think what I just read for this year is candy was just part of it, but they were saying something like $13.5 billion this year in overall Halloween sales. Now, most of that was costuming, but it was also interesting that the average price that every American would spend on Halloween this year was $115. And I mean, that's amazing when, you know, the economy is not in great shape right now, and yet people are putting money into this holiday.
0: But let's like think about that for a second. Why? Because we want to have something that we can culturally have fun with and be entertained and get a break from reality? Or do you really think it's a place to get your scare out?
1: I think it's about being entertained and having fun and do it well, you know, also a little bit of that, ooh, let's do something scary on this one night, or let's be something we don't normally get to be on this one night.
0: Right, to really just have that time to, I mean, and also you've got the tricksters out that come out, and I don't know about where you are, but in LA, it's a definite lot of installations, a lot of activations out, a lot of parties, a lot of nightclubs, great music. It's definitely a place to, in a big city, there's a lot going on.
1: Yeah, and I am in LA, so yeah, it's amazing, and I love seeing all the things that people do around here. It's fun because since we are in the heart of the film industry, a lot of people who do their own yards do these extraordinary things that involve special effects and music that's been written just for their haunt. And
0: yes.
1: I mean, it's just, it's so great to see.
0: It is so great. I didn't know you were in LA. Yes, it definitely becomes a, for all of the set designers and theatrical people and people in the industry here, it really is fun to drive around. There's the, what is known as Christmas Tree Lane gets really fun during Halloween as well. And that's just in like the Woodland Hills area. There's installations in Griffith Park, and it's everywhere, and it does cause for celebration. But is there ever any real meaning behind invoking the dead or having an invocation or a demonic type of possession during that time? Have you ever heard of that happening?
1: Well, of course, that might depend on whether you are pagan or not. I mean, it is certainly a major, serious holiday for people who are Wiccan or pagan in some other way. It is a night when they believe they can talk to their ancestors, talk to the dead. And so that's kind of a sacred religious thing for a lot of pagan people.
0: Tell me more about that.
1: It is one of their major Sabbaths, and that kind of derives from the old Celtic beliefs, and they celebrate it with that there actually are people who will do two very separate celebrations for Halloween if they're pagan. They may do this sort of standard, let's have a party, let's give candy to the kids, and then later on they will do something that's very solemn and honors their dead ancestors and honors the earth and all the various things that they might believe in terms of their pagan beliefs.
0: Is there a specific ritual that would be a pagan mystic ritual on Halloween to do?
1: It varies, I think, depending on what your particular form of paganism is. So it might be something like you get together with your group. You would maybe go out into a sacred space like a forest or even just your backyard because you want to be around nature. And you would perhaps, you know, it, like I said, it varies wildly depending on the group. It could be something like lighting a candle because light and flame are very sacred. It could be just a group invocation of spirits.
0: And does that happen on specifically on the 31st?
1: Yeah, it is because it is Samhain.
0: Okay.
1: Yeah, so it takes place usually after dark on the October 31st.
0: So if there are many people doing that, that could definitely bring in that type of energy. Now, Dia de los Muertos is on the 28th, right, of October? So it's before the Halloween date, right?
1: It's actually after. Dia de los Muertos is celebrated in different ways throughout different parts of Mexico. Some places started on the 28th and carry it through, but it really is November 2nd, which is All Souls Day in the Catholic calendar.
0: Right.
1: So it might start on something like the 28th and end on the 2nd. And it typically is thought to end when the sun goes down on the 2nd. That's when the spirits that you might have called who have come to visit your house will turn around and go back to the spirit world.
0: Uh-huh. So now there's an altar that you mentioned that would be in place, right?
1: Yeah, that is called an ofrenda, and the ofrendas are built to honor your dead loved ones who you hope have come to visit you at your home. And so they will have things that those people would have loved, that you know that they would have loved, their favorite foods, their favorite drink, maybe a photograph of them. And it's just all about making them feel comfortable and welcome.
0: Can be a celebration. It can also be sad, but to invite their spirit in and an honoring type of thing. So it's fascinating. You've got many different cultures and many different stories around this particular holiday, but they're all about this invoking of the dead. They seem to all have that theme. And that's what's so curious. So when we come back, we're going to take your calls about any specific stories you have around Halloween and seeing any type of spirits, any type of stories that you have that are supernatural and that can help us understand your experience of Halloween as well. So we'll put the numbers up and we will be right back with my guest, Lisa Morton, right after the break. 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
3: We're talking about peacocks.
4: A peacock is specifically the male. The peahen is the female. They are not native to the United States, although they thrive in coastal, warmish areas.
3: So when you see that thing fully displayed, when that peacock wants to have a little good time with a peahen, that thing may go 5 to 7 feet in every direction.
4: That's the whole point of those feathers. Again, the peacocks will use it to try to ward off or intimidate trespassers in their territory, but for the most part, the whole thing is to impress the peahens.
3: And they will shake those feathers, and the shaking isn't just like, hey, look how pretty. Mm-hmm. Science has discovered semi-recently those vibrations are in lockstep with the peafowl's head feathers that they used to think were just for show, but mm-hmm. now they realize they vibrate at the same intensity and that they can actually, you know, sort of feel when those tail feathers are vibrating in their direction through their head feathers.
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9: Wreckage found. I'm Deborah Valentine, Fox News. Debris from a missing medevac plane en route from Bermuda to Logan International Airport has been discovered off the island of Nantucket, according to the U.S. Coast Guard. Air traffic control audio moments before the air ambulance was reported missing.
10: Roger, you said you're coming in blind. Is that what you said? Okay, you declare an emergency or no? Okay, you're coming in a little weak.
9: Two crew members, two medical workers, one patient, and another person were aboard. President Trump in Ohio Saturday, where he rallied voters ahead of the 2026 midterm elections in November. The president highlighting economic success under his administration, despite an underwhelming September jobs report.
11: It's just announced that under Republican leadership, incomes for hardworking Americans have soared to the highest level ever recorded.
9: Just 29,000 new jobs were added in September. The race for Ohio's Senate seat is key to Republicans maintaining control of the upper chamber.
12: Polls show Republican John Husted is lagging behind Democrat Sherrod Brown. A poll from Marist shows Brown leading Husted by 8 percentage points, 51 to 43%. As a former senator, Brown does enjoy name recognition in this state, but voters I've spoken to say that's not necessarily a good thing. They point to Brown's loss in 2024 as proof that many folks have already rejected his record. Brown, meantime, has a new Substack post. He says, without fail, John has voted for special interests, pharma, crypto, Wall Street, and tax breaks for billionaires over those of middle-class people, with one objective, to increase value for shareholders. Husted has leaned into his alliance with the president, even as some GOP candidates have broken with some of the president's policies, like the war in Iran.
9: Fox's Madeline Rivera. 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
16: Temperatures being 30 degrees above average.
13: 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Just click listen, then swipe right and hear the latest news updates on your time. 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
9: New details emerging about the Fly Dubai co-pilot accused of trying to hijack an Israel-bound flight. We get more from Fox's Jeff Ball in Tel Aviv.
8: According to people familiar with the matter who spoke to Fox News, the suspect had previously been hired by Oman Air but was grounded over suspicion of his activities. The nature of those activities hasn't been disclosed, but the suspect, after being given a ground job with Oman Air, later moved to Dubai, where he eventually became a pilot for Fly Dubai. The Associated Press has identified the pilot as Hammam al-Hammam. The Emiratis, who are leading the investigation, now saying the suspect attacked the captain of that aircraft using the axe that is typically stored in the cockpit for emergencies. The UAE's attorney general saying the suspect then tried to take control over the plane, attempting to carry out what they are calling a terrorist attack.
9: Investigators are trying to determine whether the co-pilot acted alone or had connections to an extremist group or foreign entity. Across the southeast, millions facing flooding as rain impacts the region, with some areas seeing half a foot of rain. Fox Weather's Brandi Kimmel reports from New Orleans.
17: Here in New Orleans, 2 to 3 inches of rain by Monday. In coastal Mississippi, going into the Florida Panhandle, we could see up to 8 inches of rain. Overall, we have up to a level 2 out of 4 risk for flash flooding through Monday. Now, yesterday, city emergency officials in New Orleans sent text alerts warning residents of possible street flooding, stating parking is temporarily allowed on medians, also known as the neutral ground here, which is generally elevated above street level. Meanwhile, several events have been impacted, including the National Fried Chicken Festival, which was originally scheduled this weekend and now pushed to next weekend.
9: On Sunday, the flood threat shifts east and extends much into Georgia and the Carolinas. Alabama and most of Mississippi are included in the level 2 out of 4 threat as well. I'm Deborah Valentine. This is Fox News.
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1: Welcome back to Coast AM. We are speaking with my guest, Lisa Morton, who is the author of the Bram Stoker award-winning book, Trick or Treat, A History of Halloween. We're going to come back when we, from the break, ask her a little bit more about maybe her earliest memory of Halloween and some of the other traditions, classic traditions, and what's practiced around the world for Halloween. 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I have a show on that network called Inspirations on Gaia. 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I've been interviewing people for years and years, and the shows are definitely on there. Inspirationsongaia.com. Check out the Gaia show over there that I'm doing. And we will be right back with Lisa Morton right after the break. 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

Welcome back to Coast AM. I'm Lisa Garr, and we're talking about the wonderful Haunted Halloween coming up at the end of this month. It is just Halloween month, and our Ghost to Ghost show is coming up at the end of the month as well. And we're looking for your ghost stories. And tonight, we're also looking for your stories about your own take on Halloween, what you might know historically, and what some of your experiences or questions might be. So we are taking your calls tonight as well. Lisa Morton is my guest. And Lisa, I wanted to ask you around, we've talked a little bit about

0: if it's a Catholic versus Celtic holiday, the pagan holiday. What about the rest of the world? What does the rest of the world do on Halloween? Different cultures.
1: Yeah, they don't. I mean, it has been incorporated in some odd ways into places. One of my favorite stories is there is a big amusement park in Hong Kong called Ocean Park, and they have been doing Halloween haunted mazes for decades, and you would probably walk through them and think, yeah, I've been through things like this. But a few years ago, they did a Halloween haunted maze that was based on the levels of Buddhist hell. And I thought that was incredible. That was one of the more interesting stories I've heard about, like Halloween meshing with something in the local culture.
0: Like, what does that mean, Buddhist hell?
1: The Buddhists believe in a number of different levels of hell, and each level of hell has its own demons and its own things going on. And so they actually did a haunted attraction where you walked through like you would walk through a regular haunted maze here at Universal or Knott's or whatever. But instead of seeing, you know, ghosts or skeletons or witches or something, you were seeing these recognizably Buddhist demons.
0: That's interesting. So you're kind of walking into different levels of your psyche in the meantime, right?
1: Yeah, that's a good way of putting it. And I thought that was so interesting because that is, I kind of have been expecting for a long time that we would see more of that kind of thing, that we would see more of Halloween taking on the characteristics of places that it is finally being discovered in for the first time.
0: Yes, and that's, I mean, that or anywhere in... Does Australia celebrate Halloween? Does anywhere in the Japan, anywhere else celebrate this particular holiday? Or is it really just specific to those places where it was kind of born?
1: Well, like I was mentioning before the break, it has caught on hugely in these places. Australia is a big one, and they didn't celebrate Halloween until maybe 10 years ago, and now it is really catching on down there. I have Australian friends who send me photographs every year of like the things happening in their neighborhoods, and it looks very much like our Halloween now. Places that it is expanding to. I love one story I heard about it being in mainland China, where they said that they talked to some young people who really loved Halloween, and they said one of the reasons they liked it was that it was way less scary than their own Hungry Ghost Festival.
0: So they have something similar.
1: They have something similar, and but that one actually kind of scares them. It has a little bit of the same feel of Dia de los Muertos, where your ancestors and your loved ones who have died are expected to return to your home for a few days. And I think some people obviously find that pretty unnerving for understandable reasons. And you asked about Japan. Japan has loved Halloween for a long time. And that should probably surprise no one because Japan loves things like costuming. Mm-hmm. They have like gigantic Halloween parades there of all kinds of people in costumes, especially children. They love dressing up their kids at Halloween, and it has become really huge there. I actually get sometimes people send me like newspaper clippings out of Japanese newspapers that apparently talk about my books, and of course I can't read the articles, so I just kind of have to take their word for it.
0: How long have you been doing this, Lisa, talking about and writing about Halloween?
1: Since I think 2003 at this point.
0: Wow.
1: Yeah, it's been a while, and I never stop researching it because it's just so fun, and the way it just keeps changing and going into new directions is so fun.
0: Do you think because it's about like a $13 billion industry that it'll keep morphing into more of a commercialized industry and let go of the historical, traditional aspects of it?
1: I actually don't. I have been asked that before, and I think if that was going to happen, it would have happened already.
0: What have you not been asked before around Halloween?
1: That's a good question. Boy, I can't immediately think of something.
0: It was a trick question.
1: Yes.
0: We do a little trick-or-treating. But yeah, I mean, there's you being the expert around this and having such an extensive knowledge around it. I think, are there any things that still fascinate you about the holiday or surprise you about Halloween?
1: Oh, yeah, just a lot of things. I still am very interested in, like, how the Catholic Church came in and converted the Celts, and how they sort of meshed Samhain with their own saint celebration. And I always have this fantasy about, like, somewhere deep in the Vatican are letters or something from, like, the 6th century that explain exactly how all of that worked. And I hope someday someone will unearth that material.
0: Is this different than All Saints Day, which is, I mean, we've talked a little bit about the Dia de los Muertos, but what about the Christian holiday, the All Saints Day?
1: All Saints Day was always kind of stayed, but it was celebrated with people would go to cemeteries. They would clean the graves of their loved ones. It was just kind of a nice way of honoring people that you cared about who had passed. And they might do the same kind of thing that you find with Dia de los Muertos, which is where they'd put out, like, somebody's favorite foods or drinks and hope that maybe their spirit would come and enjoy that for the evening.
0: But it is the day before or after Halloween. So is there any reason that the Roman Catholic Church would have chosen that day to have an All Saints Day, and then various traditions around the same time? Are they attempting to redefine Halloween?
1: Well, the reason that they chose that particular day, and by the way, the celebration of saints was originally in May. And the Catholic Church moved it, and they moved it about the same time their missionaries were going up to Ireland. So,
0: what was the reason?
1: The reason was to co-opt Samhain.
0: Ah, exactly.
1: Because if they could, instead of stamping out Samhain, they said, hey, maybe we can bring it into our calendar in this way that they will want to continue to celebrate it, but now they'll start to celebrate it the way we want them to.
0: Got it. Very good. Okay. Let's see. Let's go to Lewis in Pennsylvania. Lewis has a question for us. Hey, Lewis, how's it going?
2: Yeah, Lisa, thank you for taking my call. I just want to wish my friend Chloe a happy birthday.
0: All right.
2: My question for Lisa, I never heard this before. There's some holiday, I guess one's on March 24th, and there's another one on September 7th. It's called the Feast of the Beast. I never heard of it before. Maybe you can tell me more. Okay, thank you, guys.
0: Thanks. Lisa, have you ever heard of that?
1: The Feast of the Feast? Was
0: Feast
1: that
0: of the Beast.
1: Feast of the Beast. Yeah. That's a new one on me. I don't know that one at all, but now I must find out more.
0: I know. It sounds like a great title. That sounds good. Let's go to our first-time caller, Mark in Pittsburgh. How's it going over there in Pittsburgh, Mark?
3: Oh, it's going very well, Lisa. And I want to say I'm a longtime listener, first-time caller.
0: All right. Welcome.
3: Thank you. And I do want to say at some point I believe I will pick this book up because it sounds like an excellent resource booklet that most folks should have. But I have to be honest, I do not support Halloween. I served on our local school board some years ago, and I unsuccessfully tried to get it off of the official school calendar. Mm. And there are a ton of reasons, but I just think that this type of holiday celebrating, invoking, and encouraging a child to go to a stranger's house one day out of the year and say, give me a trick or give me a treat. Now, every other day, we teach them to don't go to strangers, don't do anything negative, don't do anything bad. And it's just a contradiction that we do as parents. We're not going to even get into the demonic and evil spirits that it encourages folks to do. I don't think that there are any child in this world that deserves to be associated with a devil or a demon. And so I would love to get it off of the calendars of all the school districts in the country. I would love to get it out of all of the churches. Now, if it's something separate that folks want to participate in, you know, that's on them. Finally.
0: Well, sound like the right person for a school board, but it also feels like kids have got to have an outlet. They've got to have a way to express themselves or have this moment of, holiday related trickery.
3: But the way to do that is we don't do it where, for instance, I'm not going to even say the city because I'm not sure, but I know a couple of years they talked about it. It's an annual event where they set houses on fire.
0: That's not good. No, we do not encourage this. Yeah.
3: But what we do and what I attempted to do is to replace that day with a day of harvest, teaching our children about farming and about the harvest and about this time of the year. Where do we get our fresh fruits and vegetables? There are a lot of ways that we, this country, educators, can pivot off of the negativity that's associated with this particular holiday and make it a positive thing. Don't forget, too, that there are a ton of children who are hurt on this particular day. If it's not from the accidents and not wearing the proper costumes, you know, I know here at one point they were the hospitals were offering to X-ray their candy because they were so concerned about people putting things in the candy. You know, there's a ton of things that is so negative, and
0: you got to make it more of a fun, a fun holiday. And it definitely sounds like you're on the right place with small children, especially that they get scared, you know, around some of these images, and that can definitely be frightening. But I like the fun part of Halloween. Do you agree with any of that, Lisa? What do you think about this? The things that go wrong sideways on Halloween?
1: Sure, that can happen with anything, I think. But one of the things that I would say about the idea of kids going up to these houses and so forth is it's also a way of interacting with your neighbors. And in so many of our cities, we have become so isolated, we don't even know the people who live next door to us. And I know when I was a kid and I would go out trick-or-treating, first of all, you felt really empowered as a kid because you were wearing a costume that probably represented something you really liked, and you were going up to your neighbors' houses and you would have an interaction with them, and they might compliment your costume and then they would give you candy, and you would end the night feeling really great, especially if you didn't eat all of your candy at once. And I actually feel kind of sorry for kids nowadays that they don't get that little moment of empowerment from this, because, even kids who do go out now for trick or treat have to go with their parents. And when I was a kid, we went with our friends. We went out with a group of our friends, and it was like your one night to feel really enabled and really empowered as a kid. And I think that actually was a good thing for kids.
0: We always go to the neighbor's house and watch the baseball game because it's always like World Series time during that time. And people have the games on in the background, and it is a bonding time in our neighborhood. And we don't go trick or treating anymore, but we definitely go and check out the game or say hi to neighbors. And we just know where to go. It's
1: right, yeah.
0: Really nice of the neighbors to constantly let us in on Halloween. But it is a good chance to get to know people rather than staying isolated in your own box get out there and meet people, talk with people, and have a good time. I think that's kind of important. Do you know anything specifically about the symbolism of the specific costumes? Like, is there, when they've come on with these, I guess the ghosts and the goblins and the witches and so forth, what about the black cats? Why do they get such a bad rap?
1: Well, of course, black cats go way back in terms of being symbols of bad luck and so forth. And I think that is all dates back to the whole idea that they were witches' familiars. And that probably came from the fact that these women who were accused of being witches had cats. Cats were useful home things that a lot of people had back then. And so they became associated with cats, and the whole superstition part of them was around even before Halloween. And I mean, I think it's unfortunate because I happen to own two black cats.
0: Mm-hmm.
1: They were born in my backyard 2 years ago.
0: And, of course they did.
1: Yeah, exactly. And, you know, they're delightful. So
0: I'm a cat person. So I love them. All right. We're going to take another quick break. We'll be back with Lisa Morton. More of your questions when we come back after the break. And I also want to talk with you, Lisa, a little bit about your other book that's coming up about the history of demonic possession. So that's more to come from Lisa Morton when we come back. 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
1: Welcome back to Coast AM. My guest is Lisa Morton. You're listening to the Lisa Show here on Coast to Coast. Lisa, we got a bunch of callers calling with some fun questions. You ready for it?
2: Let's go.
1: All right. So let's go to Rick in Indiana. Rick, tell us about Halloween.
3: Well, I have a large collection of old Halloween memorabilia, a lot of stuff from Germany, but what I started collecting a lot were cards. Postcards became real popular during the early 20th century, I guess, 1900s. And a large portion of the cards are almost like Valentine cards. They depict ways of determining who a lady's future husband might be by looking over her shoulder in a mirror and his image or pair, or peeling an apple and it might spell out his name. And a lot of those images are depicted on postcards from around 1920, 1915, 1920, in that era. And I just, it's kind of similar almost to a fall Valentine's Day, it seems like.
1: Huh. We talked about that a little bit at the beginning, but we didn't really. So the postcards have the word Halloween on them in some way, but they're about future husbands.
3: Yeah, they're Halloween cards. They'll
1: but
3: say something
1: cards.
3: About Halloween, but they'll depict a way of the superstitions of being able to depict who your future husband might be. And there's also a lot of parties, the bobbing for apples is a big thing. And it's I don't know. It's just, like I said, I was surprised because it's more about, some of it seems to be around relationships, as much as the,
1: which was a sign of the times.
3: Spiritual side.
1: Right, right. Exactly. So that was kind of a sign of the times, right, Lisa? You explained that a little earlier.
2: This is definitely a man after my own heart, by the way, because I also collect the vintage postcards.
1: Awesome.
2: They are absolutely gorgeous. There were about 3,000 of them that were produced from around 1910 to about 1925. And he is absolutely right that many of them do show these quaint fortune-telling rituals where people would hope to discover the name of their future beloved. And they were things like you peel an apple, you throw the paring over your shoulder, then you look to see if it forms an initial or a letter, or you set nuts in front of a fire and you name the nuts for different suitors, and you wait to see which nut cracks or which nut just burns gently to ash. And these were really popular, and the cards are absolutely gorgeous. And I love them. I have about 150 myself.
1: And you've got a couple of them photographed in the book as well, Trick or Treat, which is really a great history of Halloween. All right, we're going to take another quick break, Lisa, and we're going to come back with our final segment with you and talk a little bit about the harvest season as well and take more callers. Lots of great questions coming in. We'll be right back. You're listening to Coast AM.
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0: Welcome back to Coast AM. I'm Lisa Garr. My guest is Lisa Morton. And by the way, that is her website as well as her name, lisamorton.com. Her book is called Trick or Treat. It is a history of Halloween and so many great stories in this book. It's really, though, the history of many different cultures and traditions coming together to form what we know today as a very commercialized holiday. But there's a lot of meaning behind it. Lisa, let's go back to the phones. Let's go to our East of the Rockies caller, Romwell from Baltimore, Maryland. Romwell, sorry about that. Hi, Romwell. Do you have a question for Lisa Morton?
1: Yes, I know I'm not crazy. When I was a kid, right, the official Halloween colors was just orange and black. When did they sneak purple in there? Well, my niece went to a Halloween party. She wore purple. And I'm like, well, okay. I had a debate with my sister, and she was like, well, I always remember purple as a Halloween color. I was like, no, that was never. When I was a kid back in the 90s, it was just orange and black. Now, every memorabilia, all labels, when you go to the store, everything is purple. I'm like, that wasn't a Halloween color. Now I feel like just some crazy old person.
0: What? Lisa, do you know anything about the significance of the colors?
2: Yeah, you are absolutely right. It was not always purple and green in there. It was, for decades, it was orange and black. And I have tried to figure out where this purple and green thing came from, and it was pretty recent. I started to get asked about it maybe 10 years ago. And I have heard people say that maybe it comes from the movie Hocus Pocus, which used some of those colors. But yeah, I'm not entirely sure where that comes from, but you are absolutely right about it being new.
0: Ah, got it. Let's go to our Utah caller, Clay in Utah. How's Utah tonight? Are you having a fall there yet?
3: Yeah, Utah's pretty nice. It's pretty nice. What I wanted to kind of bring up tonight was, since we're talking about Halloween, has anyone heard about the old hag syndrome?
0: Do tell.
3: Well, if anyone knows Coast to Coast, they know Art Bell.
0: Of course, of course.
3: And they know about the old hag syndrome. They know about shadow people.
0: Lisa, do you know about this?
2: I do.
3: I just wanted to bring it up.
0: Yes.
3: And keep it going. I mean, you guys are doing great.
0: Let's talk about it. Thanks so much for your call, Clay. So yeah, that actually is a great transition into what I wanted to talk with you about into this next book that you have about shadow people and the demonic possessions and so forth. This is the history of demonic possession is your next book coming up. What led you to go into the history of that?
2: My favorite movie is The Exorcist.
0: Okay.
2: When I saw it when I was quite young, and it was the movie that made me realize I wanted to be a writer. And so I have always been interested in demonic possession just mainly because of this movie. And a few years ago when I was talking to my publisher about books I might like to do, I kind of brought that up in an offhanded way, and they said, oh, wait, we love that. So I have been working on it for about the last year, and I am in the final stages of it now. It should be coming out next spring.
0: In writing a book like that, do you have experiences or notice any types of possessions or stories?
2: A lot of my friends were concerned about me writing a book like this. They were kind of doing the whole way you're opening yourself up to dark forces and be very cautious and so forth. I have to say things have gone incredibly well for me over the last year. So I have been lucky enough to, I think nothing terrible has come out of this. But it has been certainly a fascinating thing to learn about. It took me in some very unexpected directions. Some of it's very sad, some of it's very funny, which I didn't really expect to find. And I think it will make for a very entertaining book.
0: Entertaining. wouldn't associate that with demonic possession, actually. Is there a reason why you want to bring around the history of it? And what is some of the scariest cases that you have encountered?
2: The history of it, I think, helps us understand more about it. When we learn where it has come from and how it has changed, I think then we kind of get a better understanding of what's really at the heart of it. Originally, the earliest cases of demonic possession date all the way back to the ancient Mesopotamian civilizations, the Babylonians, the Assyrians, and with them, demonic possession was disease. It was, you would be possessed by these demons and you would get sick. And if you wanted to get well, you had to bring in not a doctor. I mean, they actually did have sort of primitive doctors, but it was an exorcism to get you well again. And I think that kind of carries through in some weird ways to modern situations involving this, where we feel like if we can drive a demon out, we might be healthier. That kind of thing plays into a lot of contemporary things like certain religions. You see things like some of the fundamentalist churches where they will have a mass exorcism and people are rolling on the floor and talking in tongues and so forth. And yet afterwards, it's considered that they're in better shape than they were before.
0: What is that also known as a witch doctor?
2: That's a little bit different. I think a witch doctor is much more related to sort of, I don't want to say voodoo because that's kind of, voodoo is a very interesting practice and it is a religion. So a witch doctor is kind of, you know, not maybe what you want to say about voodoo, but, yeah, it's, I think a witch doctor is almost like a goofy term that came up almost in popular culture things. You know, I'm thinking of like songs, the witch doctor and that kind of thing. And
0: well, it's interesting. I mean, if you've ever had a virus, it feels like something has taken over your body, of course, and you want to get rid of it. And so that was the original, well, I mean, it could also be a mental illness.
2: Yeah, awesome. Absolutely. Mm-hmm. And it quite often was, mm-hmm. but not always. I have found some really interesting things out about some of the very famous cases of demonic possession. I think a lot of people know the story of the nuns who were possessed at the French city of Loudun. There is a famous novel by Aldous Huxley based on that. There's a famous movie by Ken Russell called The Devils based on that. It was a situation in which about a dozen nuns in this convent all were possessed at the same time, and they blamed a priest who they claimed was actually a sorcerer. And they said that he had driven these demons into them, and they ended up burning the priest at the stake. So it's got elements of tragedy and elements mm-hmm. of horror and elements of what was really going on with these nuns. And I actually read that the mother superior of this convent wrote an autobiography and described what it was like. And her description is both very scary and a little bit revealing. I mean, she would say things like, I'm more possessed than the other sisters are.
0: It's a badge of honor type of thing.
2: Yeah, exactly. Mm. Or a competition. Mm. Because they were getting a lot of attention from mm-hmm. being possessed and from demonstrating these amazing things that people said they could do.
0: Like theater of the weird and strange, right?
2: Mm-hmm. Exactly right, yeah.
0: Very popular. I mean, back in the days of the circuses and so forth, they would have you know, the three-headed lady, and it would always be things like that that people would think were weird and obscure that would attract crowds and crowds of people before Coast to Coast.
2: Yeah, and indeed, they did attract crowds and crowds. And I have actually read descriptions of, like, there's a famous possession that occurred in England in the 16th century, and it was on this rural farm. And when people heard about this possession, so many people showed up at the rural farm that the landlord was afraid they were going to destroy the buildings.
0: That is definitely something that has a, it has probably happened. There's probably a lot of stories in which you found, but I didn't know that there was an actual history of demonic possession. And you go back into history and show how many different ways. I mean, could it ever be comedic, theatrical?
2: Oh, yes, indeed it could. This same story of this gentleman in England who was possessed is actually fairly funny, because his possession started when he was at a big party, a big gathering. Mm-hmm. I think it was like a midsummer kind of thing in his little village in England. And he was upset with the fact that he was a bad dancer. Uh-huh. And he begged Satan to make him a great dancer. And after that, he was possessed, and people who saw him said that he was like the greatest dancer they'd ever seen.
0: Oh, wow. Well, worked for him. let's see here. We've got a couple of other callers here calling about the Halloween question. Sue from North Carolina. Sue, do you have a comment or question for Lisa Morton?
4: Yes. First of all, I was wondering, I don't know if you spoke of it yet, the word Halloween, where that derived from, you know, how it ended up, Halloween.
0: I haven't done that yet. Do you have any information on that?
2: Oh, sure, yeah. I'll tell you exactly what it comes from, and it is a very weird-sounding word. But it derives from the fact that hollow was an old English word for saints. And they used to start their celebrations at sundown the day before the actual event. So All Saints Day would start on October 31st, and it would start when the sun went down. So it was the night before the hollow celebration, the saints celebration, which meant it was at evening. So when you hear Halloween, it's actually an abbreviation of All Hallows Evening.
0: Ween meaning between the night and the day?
2: Ween is actually just a short version of it's hollow, right. And then E-E-N. E-E-N is an abbreviation of evening.
0: Got it. Right. So that is, that makes sense there. That's a beautiful question. Thank you so much. And is this the original spelling of it, or is there a different spelling of it?
2: There is, the original spelling of it had an apostrophe, between the two E's.
0: Being the Old English form of the word?
2: Actually, that was in use up until the middle of the 20th century. And the apostrophe was there because the V part of the evening word was missing.
0: Ah, and what origin is that? Is it Celtic? What is the origin of that word, the E?
2: The Een is actually just a short way of saying evening. And you can see that even in a lot of poetry, where the poet wanted to rhyme evening with something that didn't quite rhyme with it. They would just abbreviate it and kind of leave that V out.
0: Well, thank you so much, Lisa. You've been a fountain of information for us tonight. A lot of great history of the Halloween. And the next book coming up, The History of Demonic Possession, we will have that will be out in another year, right? A little from now?
2: Next spring, yeah.
0: Next spring.
2: Yeah.
0: So you can find all of this out on her website, which is lisamorton.com. Thank you so much for joining me tonight.
2: Oh, thank you so much, Lisa. It's always fun to come on and talk to you and all of the great listeners.
0: Oh, yeah. Lots of great listeners here on Coast to Coast. All right. We will be back after the break with who is known as a ghost professor, John Hechuba, and we're going to talk with him after the break about shapeshifters and all sorts of fun things. We will be back. 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
10: Wreckage found. I'm Deborah Valentine, Fox News. Debris from a missing medevac plane en route from Bermuda to Logan International Airport has been discovered off the island of Nantucket, according to the U.S. Coast Guard. Air traffic control audio moments before the air ambulance was reported missing.
11: Roger, you said you're coming in belongings. That you said? Okay, you declare an emergency or no? Okay, you're coming in a little weak.
10: Two crew members, two medical workers, one patient, and another person were aboard. President Trump in Ohio Saturday, where he rallied voters ahead of the 2026 midterm elections in November. The president highlighting economic success under his administration, despite an underwhelming September jobs report.
12: It's just announced that under Republican leadership, incomes for hardworking Americans have soared to the highest level ever recorded.
10: Just 29,000 new jobs were added in September. The race for Ohio Senate seat is key to Republicans maintaining control of the upper chamber.
13: Polls show Republican John Husted is lagging behind Democrat Sherrod Brown. A poll from Marist shows Brown leading Husted by 8 percentage points, 51% to 43%. As a former senator, Brown does enjoy name recognition in this state, but voters I've spoken to say that's not necessarily a good thing. They point to Brown's loss in 2024 as proof that many folks have already rejected his record. Brown, meantime, has a new Substack post. He says, without fail, John has voted for special interests, pharma, crypto, Wall Street, and tax breaks for billionaires over those of middle-class people, with one objective, to increase value for shareholders. Husted has leaned into his alliance with the president, even as some GOP candidates have broken with some of the president's policies, like the war in Iran.
10: Fox's Madeline Rivera. 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
10: New details emerging about the Fly Dubai co-pilot accused of trying to hijack an Israel-bound flight. We get more from Fox's Jeff Ball in Tel Aviv.
16: According to people familiar with the matter who spoke to Fox News, the suspect had previously been hired by Oman Air but was grounded over suspicion of his activities. The nature of those activities hasn't been disclosed, but the suspect, after being given a ground job with Oman Air, later moved to Dubai, where he eventually became a pilot for Fly Dubai. The Associated Press has identified the pilot as Hammam al-Hammam. The Emiratis, who are leading the investigation, now saying the suspect attacked the captain of that aircraft using the axe that is typically stored in the cockpit for emergencies. The UAE's attorney general saying the suspect then trying to take control over the plane, attempting to carry out what they are calling a terrorist attack.
10: Investigators are trying to determine whether the co-pilot acted alone or had connections to an extremist group or foreign entity. Across the southeast, millions facing flooding as rain impacts the region, with some areas seeing half a foot of rain. Fox Weather's Brandi Kimmel reports from New Orleans.
17: Here in New Orleans, 2 to 3 inches of rain by Monday. In coastal Mississippi, going into the Florida Panhandle, we could see up to 8 inches of rain. Overall, we have up to a level 2 out of 4 risk for flash flooding through Monday. Now, yesterday, city emergency officials in New Orleans sent text alerts warning residents of possible street flooding, stating parking is temporarily allowed on medians, also known as the neutral ground here, which is generally elevated above street level. Meanwhile, several events have been impacted, including the National Fried Chicken Festival, which was originally scheduled this weekend and now pushed to next weekend.
10: On Sunday, the flood threat shifts east and extends much into Georgia and the Carolinas. Alabama and most of Mississippi are included in the level 2 out of 4 threat as well. I'm Deborah Valentine. This is Fox News.
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1: Welcome back to Coast AM. I am Lisa Garr, and we are talking now about ghosts and ghost hunters. And maybe you've heard stories about ghost hunters who are curious about the appearance of a ghost or the story of the past body, maybe, that the ghost may have inhabited, which is always fascinating. But what about what John Kachuba, affectionately known as the Ghost Professor, talks about, which is why? Why do some people see ghosts and some don't? What are ghosts exactly? And where are they found in almost every culture? Some of the deeper mysteries around ghosts is what John is going to be talking about tonight. He's the author of 15 books, both fiction and nonfiction, including 5 exploring ghosts and ghost hunting books. His nonfiction book is called Shapeshifters, A History. We're doing a lot of great history tonight. So we will be back when we talk with John about the historical references of ghosts and ghost hunting. You're listening to Coast AM.
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0: Welcome back to Coast AM. My guest is John Kotchuba, and he has written over 15 books, including many on exploring ghosts and ghost hunting and shapeshifters, history, which was his 2020 Bram Stoker Award finalist. And tonight we're going to talk more about some of these investigations of more than 100 haunted locations that he has visited across the United States. And I'm curious, John, why do they call you the ghost professor? It's a great name.
1: Hello, Lisa.
0: Hello.
1: It's great to be on the show again. Well, I don't know. I mean, I think I take a sort of studied approach to ghost hunting. I'm not a wild, crazy kind of guy. I do have advanced degrees in creative writing, and I've taught at universities, and I do a lot of lecturing and that kind of thing too. So, I actually was a professor and a bodily professor, not a ghost professor.
0: What made you change a professor of what, by the way?
1: Creative writing.

0: Okay. And why ghosts? Why did you particularly start writing about ghosts?
1: I was always interested in ghosts, the paranormal, metaphysical subjects, ever since I was a child. I grew up in New England, Connecticut specifically, and I couldn't walk 20 yards without finding some old 18th century graveyard or 17th century graveyard, and I was just fascinated by the stories of ghosts. And at one point, while I was living in Connecticut, I happened to I lived in a couple of different locations in the state. And at one point, I was living in Monroe, which is where Ed and Lorraine Warren lived. And your audience probably recognizes those names. I call them America's godmother and godfather of ghost hunting, I was doing some historical research actually at a location there called Dark Entry, and taking some pictures of these old abandoned cellar holes. And when I got the photos back from the developer, this was days when we used to actually use film. There was what looked like a face kind of materialized in one of these cellar holes. I said, "Oh, that's interesting." So I called the Warrens, and I didn't know them at all. I knew they were in my town. I just totally called them out of the blue. Yeah, and they were so generous and so gracious. They said, "Come to our house, and we'll see what you have." And they literally lived. It turns out they literally were about probably less than 2 miles where I was living in Monroe.
0: Oh, perfect.
1: Yeah, it was. So I went in there and I sat down in the living room with them, the two of them, and they looked at those photos and they said, basically, "Oh yeah, ghosts." I said, "Oh, okay." All right. The interesting thing though is then they pulled out an album of their own, a big photo album, and it was just of this one location, Dudleytown, where I had been. And they started flipping through the pages and going, "Yeah, see, here's an anomaly. Here's a ghost. Here's something." Holy cow. So I really got interested in it in terms about writing about it then. But the funny thing is, that was quite a number of years before I actually did write my first ghost book, which was Ghost Hunting Ohio, which came out in 2004. So 22 years ago, and it's actually still in print, and a second edition is coming out this year. So,
0: So I'm from Ohio. I mean, so many great places there, that
1: yeah.
0: Chagrin Falls and all of those great places. Where specifically in Ohio were you ghost hunting?
1: Well, all over the state. I mean, I have two Ohio books, Ghost Hunting Ohio and Ghost Hunting Ohio On the Road Again. And those were part of a series called America's Haunted Road Trip. I also did Ghost Hunting Illinois in between those two, and then ended up editing the entire series for the publisher. So I think there's now maybe 14, 15 different states represented in that series. But I was all over, I mean, I was all over the state. I live in Cincinnati, but I went, I was everywhere
0: And
1: with the two books.
0: where did you find to be the most haunted?
1: Well, one of my favorite places is Athens, Ohio, where I was teaching at Ohio University there for 8 years. And a lot of people say Athens is like the most haunted location in the state. And I think it might be, the Athens Lunatic Asylum, which is now known as the Ridges and is part of Ohio University, has a real history of hauntings. And there's other buildings around the city that had to do with underground railroads and ghosts there. And there's the Moonville Tunnel, which is not too far away with its ghost conductor who was hit by a train. So there's just a lot of things just in that city.
0: Do you know why? I mean, have you ever studied why that would be on a grid or ley lines or any reason?
1: Yeah, it's interesting that you say ley lines because that's what a lot of folks say, is that there are ley lines that sort of come together, or kind of, yeah, I guess come together is the word, at Athens. And so that is an area of a lot of energy, apparently, maybe a portal. Actually, there was a way back in the mid 19th century, there was a spiritualist temple there, which was very famous throughout America. People came in, there were to see instruments, you know, musical instruments floating around in the dark and hearing horns blaring and drums, you know, drums beating and all this stuff. And it was very successful. It was the Coons family were spiritualists. And this was, like I said, it was nationally known. And then it was struck by lightning and burnt to the ground.
0: Ah. Wow.
1: So the people who were not believers said, our God, you know, we took care of this. You didn't like it. You
0: know, so. Right. Well, I mean, that's a good way of saying it. Yeah, ley lines are like spiritual meridians for the earth. There's right. Crop circles on them, and they're energetic kind of vortexes, I guess, for...
1: Right, yeah, sort of magnetic lines.
0: Which is great.
1: I mean, the earth's got all this... there is all this electromagnetism in the earth already. So, yeah.
0: So is that what you think a ghost is?
1: You know, when I give my talks, I give a couple of different possibilities, and there's probably even more. One thing I really am interested in is I always say to people, I say, okay, if you've had anybody, a loved one, very close to you, somebody who passed away, and you go through this intense grieving process. And then maybe after a while, you say, okay, it was your Uncle Joe. And you say, all right, well, now I have to go to Uncle Joe's apartment and clean it out and everything. Mm-hmm. And you feel like, okay, you can handle that now. So you unlock the door to your apartment and you go in there and you walk into the living room. There's Uncle Joe sitting in his favorite chair. You know, smoking his favorite cigar, and he kind of smiles at you, and you know, and then instantly is gone. And I've asked people in the audience how many of them have had an experience like that with a loved one, where they have seen somebody that was really close to them appear again, and you'd be surprised how many hands go up.
0: Wow.
1: So I say, okay, so what is the nature of that? You know, and I think there's a couple of explanations for that. One is that I sort of believe that there's energy between us as we live, and especially with loved ones. I don't think that energy, that connection necessarily goes away. I don't know where you go when you die, but I think there's a bond. I think the bond of love is pretty strong. And I think that under the right circumstances, you know, you might be able to call into being somebody that had passed away. In other words, it wasn't a hallucination, that you actually were able to mentally somehow call Uncle Joe into being for that moment or so.
0: Or will him into being.
1: Yeah, yeah. And when I talk to people about this, I say, well, did it ever happen again? Everybody says, no, just one time. And I felt good, and I felt good about that. And so, you know, so it's kind of interesting. The other thing, though, is I wonder, too, if ghosts might not be entities actually from another dimension and not necessarily dead people at all. You know, physicists tell us today that we live in a multiverse. Right, with all these sort of levels. I don't want to say levels, it doesn't even make sense.
0: But dimensions.
1: Yeah, all these dimensions that are occurring, an infinite number of dimensions that are occurring all at the same time in the same place, which is really just hard to wrap your head around. Right?
0: Not really, though. I mean, why would we only have one dimension? I mean, as complex as this universe is, I doubt it would, physics would let it stop at one.
1: Yeah.
0: You know?
1: Well, and I mean, this isn't even like, you know, hoodoo science. This is quantum physics that's saying mm-hmm. this, not me, you know? And so if that's the case, can we under certain circumstances sort of literally bump up to another dimension for just a moment or so? And we see this entity and we go, a ghost. And on their side, they're looking into our dimension and they're saying, a ghost.
0: Oh, right. But isn't that what dreams are? Dreams are going into another dimension in terms of getting the conscious analytical mind offline, then the ego offline, and then you go into the subconscious, and then maybe we dip into other dimensions in that subconscious because we're not monitoring it so much.
1: Right,
0: and
1: right.
0: People often say, oh, I had a dream about this lost loved one, or a premonition, or something. Who's to say that another word for dreaming isn't dimension surfing?
1: Right. And you have people that are able to experience out-of-body experiences mm-hmm. as well mm-hmm. when they dream, and actually go to another place, you mm-hmm. know, mm-hmm. Which is a pretty incredible phenomenon.
0: I did that in the near-death experience I had. I was in a, felt like a place, but it was really all an interconnected space of being.
1: Mm-hmm. Yeah, it's amazing. So, I mean, so those are some possibilities. The other one is just the standard that, you know, a ghost is whatever energy or soul or spirit, whatever you want to call it, that's left when we die is still there, you know? And some people are able to contact it and connect to it or not. I mean, if you know that everything is energy. So when we die, what happens to the energy that's us, right? I mean, some of it is literally pushing up daisies. Some of it just becomes carbon atoms, right? But what about, you know, is it possible that maybe our consciousness, we were talking about that just now, mm-hmm. that maybe our consciousness or a little sliver of it goes somewhere else, and that maybe that is what a ghost might be?
0: Stays instead of going somewhere.
1: It stays. Right.
0: And then when that consciousness of that human that was a human soul comes in connection with our yearning, which is also known as the grieving process, where we want that connection again, or we want that last conversation, or we want that touch. When those two energetic frequencies align, they get closer and closer and closer. And sure, that would make sense, right?
1: Yeah. And you know, as you mentioned, you said frequency. And if you ever go to like a spiritualist, capital S, a spiritualist service, I'm not a spiritualist, but I've been to several of their services. One thing they do, you go in and their services are pretty much just like a standard kind of Christian service. You know, you'd recognize some of the hymns and the prayers or whatever. But then at the end, it gets very energetic, and somebody will take the platform, as they say, and it's a medium, and they'll be walking back and forth up, you know, again, and raising the frequency in the room. Mm. And what they believe is that if they can raise the frequency to higher levels, that the spirits in Summerland, which is what they call their heaven, are coming down. They're lowering their frequency.
0: Right.
1: So at some point, these frequencies meet. And that's where you have the contact, and that's when the medium starts saying, "Okay, I'm getting a voice, you know, telling me, is there a Bob in the room? And Bob, you know, your wife says she's fine or whatever." That's because the people in the congregation have raised the frequency, and the spirits have lowered the frequency, and then they come together.
0: I've often thought that's the case exactly. Or when you, it says that when you think of someone, it keeps their memory alive. Well, it's really keeping their frequency close to you, because you're constantly sending that vibrational frequency out there. Do you think that this is true for all cultures around the world? That there are other, you know, cultures in the Asian countries and in the South American countries? I mean, do all cultures believe or have ghost contexts?
1: I think all cultures have ghosts, an afterlife and ghosts, simply because, you know, we all die, right?
0: Right.
1: And so you want to know what goes on. There's all this curiosity about it.
0: Right.
1: And as we've just been saying, there's, you know, you don't want to lose anybody close to you or anything either. So there's that. I have a Vietnamese daughter-in-law. And I've been to her parents' house in Vietnam. And of course, she lives in America now with my son. But they always have little altars in their home to their ancestors. And not just Vietnam, but that's, you know, ancestor worship is pretty much common in a lot of Asian countries.
0: Yes.
1: And they believe that there's a connection. I mean, they have to put out, you know, offering every day and make sure candles are lit every day. And if you don't, you're going to incur some, you know, some bad juju in a way.
0: Right.
1: For your ancestors.
0: Traditional, I mean, it's carried down generation after generation through culture and stories and tradition. And those things are very strong. They're superstitions or whatever they are, but they are non-negotiable. Absolutely.
1: Right.
0: And I think there's something to be said for that. And when you hold on to something that many traditions or generations, it's going to cause a frequency that could solidify. So let's come back with John Kachuba when we come back after the break. 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

0: Welcome back to Coast AM. My guest is John Kachuba. He is known as the Ghost Professor. He is actually a professor and has written books. The recent one, over 15 of them. The most recent one is Shapeshifters, A History. And I have yet to talk about that, but I was on the topic of ghosts. And we were talking before the break about what ghosts are and the vibrational frequency. But more so, I was looking for the history of ghosts around the world. What do you see historically in various cultures that are specifically talking about ghosts?
1: Well, I'm not certain what your question is exactly, but
0: historically, in what ways do you see the text and the expression of ghosts in various cultures around the world? We were talking a little bit about the Asian culture being more of a setting up ways so that you don't have the evil spirits coming in and so forth. But what about in other cultures around the world? You've got the various cultures at South America and everywhere else. Yeah, specifically.
1: Yeah. Well, yeah, we touched a little bit on some of the Asian cultures, but one culture that I like particularly, and it is not my heritage, but I really kind of fell in love with the whole idea, the ritual of it, is the Day of Dead. Dia de los Muertos. Mm-hmm. I took a small group of 8 people down to Oaxaca, Mexico, mm-hmm. maybe 10, 12 years ago now, during that festival, just a couple days before it actually began, to watch all the preparations. And we stayed through it all and watched it to the very end of the several days that it lasts, 3 days that it lasts. And the history there and the culture there is just, it's beautiful for one thing. Mm-hmm. But it's very strong and it's very heartfelt. And, again, this is a time when people believe that during a couple of days there, toward the end of October and early November, a couple of days in November, that the spirits return. You know, on one day it's the adults, another day it's children's. And so they make these beautiful ofrendas, they call them, altars in their home, in businesses, everywhere. And they decorate them with, flowers and food, the favorite food of their loved ones that passed on. If it was a memorial to that Uncle Joe again that I talked about, they might have some of his favorite cigars on the altar, the belief is that the spirits do come back, for a short time to visit with their family. And so you have to be hospitable towards them, but unlike some of the other cultures that had that kind of belief about being hospitable to returning spirits, there's nothing in the Day of the Dead that says, well, if you don't, you might suffer some calamity or something, which is kind of true in the Asian culture. And that's all year round.
0: Right.
1: You have to take care of your ancestors all year round or else,
0: Right.
1: So.
0: Right. But there's a consequence there if you don't.
1: Yeah. It's there. And I remember my Sicilian grandmother used to have in her basement of her home, which is actually, she actually lives in the basement. It's a long story.
0: But you must have liked it there.
1: Yeah. But she had this big brass rack of, vigil lights, like you would see in a church, like 3-tier vigil lights. And she always lit them for her ancestors. And those lights were always burning, and she would, say, I know you don't let those lights go out. I'm like, okay, well, why not, Grandma? I don't want to know. They don't let them out.
0: Interesting. I'm curious to know your experience as a professor and how many years have you been writing about this, about ghost hunting and in your professional life? How long?
1: Yeah, well, as I said, my first ghost book came out in 2004. So I've been writing about ghosts and shapeshifters and everything since that time. I mean, I've been a writer for longer than that. But the paranormal, metaphysical subject matter really came into focus for me like in 2004, and I've been following it up pretty much ever since. Shapeshifters came out in 2020.
0: Yeah. So in your experience, has the audience changed?
1: I don't think so. I don't think the audience has changed, but I think, because I think we all have an interest in this. A lot of people don't want to admit it. And I think that's what's changed, is that people are more willing to talk about ghosts and the paranormal. And a lot of that has to do with the television programs, you know, Ghost Hunters being the first and all the ones that came out after that. Because essentially they were saying, it's okay to talk about this. You're not crazy. And so I give, like I said, I give a lot of talks in libraries and universities and on shows like yours, you and they weren't around that long ago.
0: I remember, I mean, I think James Van Prague, who's the amazing medium, had a TV show, and he was one of the very beginning. This was probably 10 years ago, and it was a big deal. It didn't last very long because there, you know, wasn't an appetite for it at the, well, maybe there was, but who knows. And now there seems to be more and more people that are curious about the topic. And sure, maybe it has to do with social media and making it more of a narrative, a popular topic to find out how many people are truly curious about it. But I'm just curious from your perspective and classrooms and audiences and book audiences, if you've noticed that the people who are interested in the subject matter have increased, changed. Just curious.
1: What was the last part? That they've what?
0: Has it increased in size with the audience, or has it changed? It was just a curious question. Yeah.
1: Well, yeah. No, I mean, there's a lot more interest in it, and some of it is, you know, less serious. Not everybody is seriously, like, saying, trying to connect with spirits. A lot of them are doing it now as kind of a lark. You know, I mean, how many places have ghost tours and ghost walks?
0: Oh, my goodness. But, you know, I've been on some great historical ghost tours. Like, I learn about famines and plagues and, you know, storms that wiped out areas that I would have never known about had I not gone on. I love the ghost tours. They're very historical.
1: Right. And so that's the approach that I take, too, because I also write historical fiction and things like that as well, historical nonfiction, too. So when I write my ghost books, I try to find out what the history of the place is or the people that might be involved, you know. I mean, one of my ghost books was even used in local elementary school in Athens, Ohio, where I was teaching at OU. And they used it as kind of a social studies book because, you know, you say to kids, well, we're going to study history now. And they go, oh, really? They say, well, let me tell you a ghost story. Oh, okay. Tell me a ghost story.
0: That's exciting.
1: And it's based on history.
0: That's a great way to teach. So do you think that the ghosts stay in that particular area forever in, say, Athens, Ohio?
1: I don't know. I mean, you know, there's certainly history of ghosts around the world that have been seen, like, apparently over centuries, the same kind of ghost, right? Especially in England, you hear about some ghost in a castle that walks down carrying his head in his arms or something, you know, and everybody has seen this for years. But I think that if we think that ghosts might just be some form of energy, well, you can't create nor destroy energy, but it can transform into something else, another form of energy. Mm. And so I think maybe at some point, ghosts kind of literally wear out, you know, and their energy becomes something else, some other form of energy. Like I say, maybe they go back to pushing up daisies, really. So, yeah, I think so. I don't think ghosts are permanent.
0: Do you think they can physically hurt you or come into form? I mean, move objects, turn on and off electricity. Have you ever seen that yourself?
1: Yes, that's interesting. So, well, yeah, I have it. So I have never been, you know, harmed or anything in an investigation. I know people who have said, well, I've been scratched, I've been pushed, you know, and they may even have scratch marks on their back or their arm or something. But I'm a little bit of a skeptic, and I say, well, we're walking around in a dark attic, you know, you could have easily gotten scratched by something without it being a ghost. But, I don't know. I think that there's, I don't know. I think that there can be some kind of contact. You mentioned like moving objects.
0: Mm-hmm.
1: So I was investigating a place in Brooksville, Florida, called the May Stringer House. And it was the home of a physician, 19th century home. And you know, in those days, a lot of times the hospital was the doctor's office, was his house. You know, there wasn't even a lot of hospitals.
0: Right.
1: And so this doctor was treating patients in his house and everything else. And his wife died in the house giving birth. And she died in childbirth. The child survived. The child was a girl, and she died when she was 3 years old from some childhood disease that we now can cure, yellow fever or, you know, whatever. Mm-hmm. We couldn't cure in those days. But anyway, the house itself now is a historical museum, and the people that run it, that are supervisors there, have always said that this place is haunted. You know, things move around and all that. So they asked me to come down to an investigation, and I did. And I was there all night with another guy from the local area, the two of us, and one of the people from the house. And nothing happened, right? But as we were leaving, we spent all night long, and the supervisor from the home said, oh, I can't believe this. There's so much activity going on. As soon as we bring people in to
0: investigate,
1: it all stops, right? Mm-hmm. So we said, okay, it's a bust. You know, you can't, ghosts don't perform on demand, you know? So, all right, we'll forget it. So we packed up what gear we had, which wasn't much, cameras and that kind of thing.
0: Okay.
1: We started going out through the kitchen, which was furnished with antique furniture, pot-bellied stove, all that kind of stuff. And on this stove, this old pot-bellied stove, it was a wood-burning stove, and there was like this big metal disc that had kind of a hook on it. And the hook was like a metal rod, wrought iron rod that was, I don't know, maybe 18 inches long and probably weighed about a pound. The idea is when the stove got too hot to touch, you know, you'd use this rod to lift up that lid so you can throw more firewood in there and they can slam it down again. Well, as we walked by, just as we're walking out, all of a sudden, the three of us were walking in single file with one flashlight because we were not very well prepared, very prepared ghost hunters that night. So we're literally belly to belly. But as we were walking out, I saw the corner of my eye in the flashlight, this rod lifted up, right? And I mean, it lifted up quickly and rose up and did a 180. This is about 18 inches long metal, and it slammed down on the metal surface of that stove. It just went, you know, bam.
0: Ooh.
1: And it just actually knocked, it came off the hook, came off the lid and landed on the floor. And all three of us saw it. We all, because you couldn't miss it. I mean, it happened
0: right
1: just
0: there.
1: As we were in front of it. Right. Just as we were in front of it. And so, you know, the person that was the supervisor of the home said, the ghost was a little girl named Lily. And they said, well, Lily didn't want to show up, but she's saying goodbye, you know. So there's something there where what we experienced defied all the laws of physics that I know. You know, a piece of metal that big doesn't just jump up on its own and flip over.
0: Right.
1: Know?
0: No, it doesn't. Yeah. So you've gotten to see those types of things and mm-hmm. experience those things. And I know that our listeners have as well. So we get to hear a little bit from them after the break. Yeah. But so have you ever seen or experienced or know why a ghost would be able to create movement like that at the same time, walk through walls or fly or defy, you know, all these different things.
1: Right.
0: If it's energy.
1: The $1 million question.
0: Yeah,
1: the million dollar question is what ghosts are capable of doing, right?
0: Anything energy is capable of doing, I guess.
1: Yeah. And I've been on investigations where, like I said, well, this one and other ones where I've seen objects move. I mean, very clearly move, not like, oh, I think that candle just flickered. No, you know, things that like rolled across the floor or something or whatever. And without sort of explanation. But yeah, to your point, people will say, well, you know, it just came through the wall. Like, well, all right. I don't know how that happens. Right. I don't know. I don't know the physics of being a ghost, you know,
0: but it's interesting. I'm so curious though about your book, Shapeshifters. And if we could talk a little bit about what is a shapeshifter in your opinion.
1: Yeah.
0: And, what is the history of them? That's fascinating.
1: So the sort of the simple definition of a shapeshifter is a person who can transform themselves into something else, usually an animal, and then back into their own, own human form. And they can do that at will. But truthfully, a real shapeshifter can shapeshift into another human, another person. Mm-hmm. They can also shapeshift into an inanimate object. You look at Japanese folklore, ghost lore, and there's a million shapeshifters that transform themselves into things like a broom or a lantern. And like, why would you do that? I don't know why, but
0: I wonder
1: but they
0: if
1: do.
0: It's intentional or not, or
1: whatever reason. Right, right. So, yeah, well, that's the other thing, too. In history, especially in folklore, there are unintentional shapeshifters, right? There are people that you read about that are cursed by the gods or by a sorcerer or something. And now they, you know, they can't help the transformation. It just happens.
0: Yeah. Right, right. I have a really good shapeshifter story I'm going to share after the break because I witnessed one myself. And it was fascinating. Scared the heck out of me at the time, but now I'd love to know and understand a little bit more about it. So we'll do that after the break. If you'll hang on with me, my guest is John Kachuba, and his website is the same, johnkachuba.com. You can chat with him on that website there and reach him there. We will be right back. 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
5: Some 590 women have filed to run for U.S. House seats this year. That's a new record. And women make up more than half of the voting population, at about 52 or 53%. Of course, that doesn't guarantee wins for female candidates. That's because not all women vote for women. Even though a 52% majority of women voted for Kamala Harris in 2024, that still leaves a sizable minority, about 46% of women, who backed the winner Donald Trump. The same thing was true in 2016. 54% of women voted for Hillary Clinton, while 41% went for Trump. For this year's midterms, our latest Fox News survey finds more women favoring their Democratic House candidate than the Republican candidate by 11 percentage points. That's a big part of why the poll shows the Democrats hold the lead over the Republicans for Congress. I'm Dana Blanton, and that's your Poll Parade.
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9: A debris field spotted. I'm Deborah Valentine, Fox News. A search is still underway for a missing Boston-bound medical plane. Fox's Marianne Rafferty reports.
10: The Coast Guard has found debris from a medical transport plane that vanished off Massachusetts coast. The search is still ongoing for its six passengers. The FAA says it lost contact with the aircraft early Saturday morning near Nantucket. It was headed to Boston from Bermuda. The plane plummeted from 24,000 feet to 11,000 feet in just 3 minutes.
9: The Massachusetts Port Authority released a statement saying their thoughts are with those on board and their loved ones as the search continues. President Trump rallying in Ohio on Saturday in support of Republican candidates ahead of the midterms, including Ohio GOP Senator John Husted and gubernatorial candidate Vivek Ramaswamy. The president accuses the media of negative reporting on his tariffs.
11: A word that's made our country rich. A word that I said is my favorite word in the whole dictionary. And the fake news killed me. They kill me. I said, this is my favorite word. The word is tariff.
9: Central to Democratic campaigning messaging is spiking inflation under the Trump administration. Cornell University's president, Michael Kotlikoff, is responding to the closing of a 2024 investigation into allegations by a former female student that she was gang-raped by seven members of the Chi Phi fraternity.
12: I want to acknowledge something that can be difficult for an institution to say. We don't have all the answers, but we are committed to investigating and finding the answers our community deserves.
9: The Tompkins County DA says there was not enough evidence to prove Jane Doe's case, forcing it closed. New York's governor has appointed the state's attorney general as a special prosecutor to lead a criminal investigation into the alleged incident. 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
9: It's election day in Brazil, where the current president is being challenged by the son of the man he beat the last time.
13: Jair Bolsonaro can't run to avenge his defeat to President Luiz Inácio Lula da Silva. The ally of President Trump is serving a 27-year prison sentence for attempting a coup in the aftermath of his 2022 election loss. But Flavio Bolsonaro, his son, is running, and polls suggest a very close race. Brazil is deeply polarized between the left-wing President Lula and his right-wing opponent, so a small number of persuadable voters will swing the election. On Friday, the US suspended services at its Brazilian embassy and consulates, citing unspecified security concerns. Jonathan Savage, Fox News.
9: The polls in Bosnia are open for an election testing a separatist Serb leader's grip on power despite his ban from public office. Across the southeast, millions facing flooding as rain impacts the region, with some areas expecting half a foot of precipitation. Fox Weather's Brandy Campbell reports from New Orleans.
14: Here in New Orleans, 2 to 3 inches of rain by Monday. In coastal Mississippi, going into the Florida Panhandle, we could see up to 8 inches of rain. Overall, we have up to a level 2 out of 4 risk for flash flooding through Monday. Now, yesterday, city emergency officials in New Orleans sent text alerts warning residents of possible street flooding, stating parking is temporarily allowed on medians, also known as the neutral ground here, which is generally elevated above street level. Meanwhile, several events have been impacted, including the National Fried Chicken Festival, which was originally scheduled this weekend and now pushed to next weekend.
9: Today, the flood threat shifts east and extends much into Georgia and the Carolinas. Alabama and most of Mississippi are also included in the level 2 out of 4 threat as well. I'm Deborah Valentine. This is Fox News.
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0: 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It's all on there for you. And you can find out about how to submit your ghost stories too on Ghost to Ghost coming up October 30th with George Norrie. All right, we will be right back with my guest, John Kachuba, and we're going to talk more about ghosts, Dracula, and more. We will be right back. This is Lisa Gaw. 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
1: All right, let's start here because this one sounds almost unbelievable. Carnivora is actually a pure extract made from the Venus flytrap plant. Yes, that Venus flytrap. I'm joined by the president of Carnivora, Deborah Lau. So how does a plant like that end up in a supplement?
2: Good question. It goes back to research in Europe in the 1970s. Dr. Keller discovered that compounds in the Venus flytrap could interact with abnormal cells and support immune function.
3: So this isn't folklore. This is studied?
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3: And people have used this for decades.
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3: A carnivorous plant helping the human body, only on Coast to Coast.
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0: Welcome back to Coast AM. I'm Lisa Garr, and we're talking with ghost hunter and professor, ghost professor John Kachuba, and also author of the book Shapeshifters. We were talking a little bit about that before the break, of somebody who can transform themselves consciously or unconsciously. John, do you think that they could do it without knowing?
1: Yeah, I think so. I think if you read a lot of the folklore and everything, that happens. But again, it's usually those kind of situations are usually a result of somebody putting a curse or a hex on somebody. You know, the standard shapeshifter that we all kind of know and love are capable of doing it themselves. They have that power to do it. You know,
0: what are some of the popular shapeshifters? Oh, I'm sorry to interrupt you there.
1: I really expanded the definition of shapeshifter, though. I mean, when you think of a shapeshifter, I think everybody thinks, oh yeah, werewolf, you know. Mm-hmm. That's kind of like the quintessential shapeshifter. We all know that one. Vampires, maybe something like that too. But what I discovered, Lisa, in doing my research, and by the way, I was in like 8 different countries in Europe and a couple of Asia to do the research on this book. What I found was that almost every culture, I even go out on a limb and say every culture in the world has some kind of a shapeshifter character in its history or folklore or mythology or religion or popular culture or actual experiences. And you go,

0: way back. Like the very first kind of visual image of what people think might be a shapeshifter is a Neolithic era cave painting that shows what looks like kind of a deer standing on its hind legs. But if you notice, instead of having hooves, it has what looks like fingers and toes. And the eyes are dead center like ours instead of the side of the head like deer normally have.
1: Hmm.
0: And anthropologists say this represents a shaman transforming into a deer. And it was part of what they call hunter magic, you know, kind of rituals designed to help hunters better get their prey. So these things have been around forever.
1: Mm-hmm.
0: And the number of them, the type of them is just, I just barely scratched the surface in the book.
1: Oh, yeah. I mean, I think that I'd love to know a little bit more about what would the psychology of a shapeshifter be, and how can someone become a shapeshifter? Or is it something that you have to kind of learn or want?
0: Yeah. Well, you know, it's interesting that you asked about the psychology, because I think that part of the reason why shapeshifters are so popular is that they represent transformation. They represent change, right?
1: Mm-hmm.
0: So if you were, let's look at Halloween. This isn't quite shapeshifting, but in a way it sort of is. If you're a kid that gets bullied all the time and knocked down in the playground, it's a good chance that at Halloween, you're going to wear a Superman costume.
1: Mm-hmm. Right. Right. Because, alter ego. Mm-hmm.
0: Yeah. Because something is missing. You're not strong, you know, so you're going to be Superman. So I think what the shapeshifter represents is the sort of, something that's lacking in us. That we say, boy, you know, if only I could do this or be this way or look this way, you know, if I can change, if I can transform myself, that'd be awesome. So I think that's part of it. The other thing is kind of the darker side is that a shapeshifter is one who basically throws off all the constraints of morality, religion, law, you know, all the things that kind of hold you. All the social norms that hold you in place. So you can become a wolf and run out and howl at the moon. And, you know, and inside of us, we all have that to some degree. Now, most of us don't act it out. That's probably a good thing. But, I think the shapeshifter gives us a chance to vicariously experience that. Especially like in novels or movies. I mean, why are they so popular in popular culture?
1: I think
0: because we're attracted to them for those reasons. Like, you know, it's on a subconscious level. We don't go to a werewolf movie thinking, yeah, I want to see what a werewolf's like because that's what I want to do.
1: Well, I mean, yeah. Angels can be shapeshifters. And I hear all the time about this person appeared and saved my life, or... I mean, you hear that all the time. Could they shapeshift into humans, temporarily save people?
0: Well, even in the Bible, there are stories of people, usually men, appearing to people in the Bible. And, they look like human beings, but then it turns out they reveal themselves as angels, you know? So, it's just a fascinating thing. The book was probably my favorite book to write out of all the books that I have. And I'd like to even maybe do another one.
1: Yeah. I did think I saw somebody shapeshift right in front of me, and it did scare me because I was talking to the person, very, very, very tall person, and their face turned into first a little boy and then one that looked like an alien and then back to their face, and it was as if they'd turned the head to the left and it was the little boy, and turned to the head to the right and it was the alien, and then back to the front. And it happened in a conversation, and it was so scary to me that I stopped talking to the person and I just kind of walked away. I don't even know what we were talking about any longer, but That was the last communication I had with that person. And I really don't know that it was my imagination because we were in an office building and it was the strangest thing. But I wouldn't have put it past that person to have been some form of the dark arts, you know? And
0: well, Yeah, I could tell you there's in my book, I have a story about a man in Ohio named Guy Savelli. He's no longer with us, but Guy was this martial arts master in like 14 different kinds of martial arts.
1: Wow.
0: But he also was doing a lot of mind control and ESP stuff and remote viewing and all this. In fact, he worked with Navy SEALs and some other kind of elite military units here in the United States, training them to be able to do like remote viewing. There was a book that became a movie called, I think, The Men That Stare at Goats.
1: Yes, yes.
0: Yeah. And that was partly based on his work, too. He was part of some of that. And he said that there was a goat like outside a building and he didn't see it. The building had no windows or anything else. And he was just inside and that goat was like 50 yards away and he just concentrated on it and was able to knock it down. Right. Mm-hmm. But here's the thing. So, I interviewed one of his students, one of his martial arts students, and the student told me this story. He said that he and Guy were in a bar. They were just hanging out, minding their own business. And some drunk, you know, a couple of sheets to the wind, came up to Savelli, Guy Savelli, and for no apparent reason, just got in his face, you know, hey, I don't like the way you look or whatever. And the student said, I've never seen anything like it. He said, Savelli just stood up, just turned around and just kind of looked at the guy. He said, and then he said, John, I don't know. He said, I looked at Guy's face. And this is funny. He's talking about his face. And he said, I don't know what was going on, but I wasn't seeing a face anymore. I was seeing like a tiger. And the junk just kind of backed off like, hey, okay, all right, man. All right. I'm good. And he backed away and Savelli sat down again.
1: Uh-huh.
0: So... you know, what was that?
1: Yeah.
0: No, what was that? I don't know.
1: I mean, there's definitely possibility that you could embody something different than yourself. And
0: right.
1: I mean, I would say consciously or unconsciously. And right. It goes along with what you were talking about with ghost physics. Right?
0: Yeah. Yeah, I think so. Yeah. And in the book, I talk about two classifications, which I just named them, but I call them external or internal shapeshifters. And the external is the one that's obvious. You know, suddenly somebody turns into a wolf. You know, you see hair grow on their body. They grow claws and fangs, you know, the whole bit. Okay. But then I start thinking about some people like Ted Bundy and some of these serial killer kind of people that for all practical purposes, when you saw them, when you met them, they were like Ted Bundy actually was always described as a clean cut kind of young guy that would help an old lady take her groceries into the house and all that stuff. Right. But he was a serial killer. And so there was something inside him that was a shift,
1: right,
0: from what is normal, but you don't see it, you know.
1: Well, the ultimate shapeshifter would be Dracula, and yeah. You write about him, and I think did you visit the home of the castle, the Dracula castle?
0: But yeah, I did. So yeah, I was in Romania, and I visited those various sites, which, you know, for clarification, I mean, Dracula, of course, is a fictional character, right? We know that. But he was kind of based on a Wallachian prince of the 15th century named Vlad Tepes. And nicknamed Vlad the Impaler, because that was his favorite way of getting rid of people, impaling them on a post. You know, just not a good way to go.
1: Well, look, this is what Bundy did. Same type of person, but what century did Vlad exist in?
0: Yeah, 16th, 17th, a while back. But, you know, to be fair to Vlad, too, he probably wasn't any more ruthless than a lot of medieval princes of his time, you know. But the thing is that all these sites now that are associated with Vlad, like his one of his palaces is, you know, Bram Castle is supposed to be the model for the Dracula castle that Bram Stoker wrote about. So a lot of the sites in Romania are based on what Bram Stoker wrote when he wrote Dracula. And Stoker never came to Romania, which is kind of interesting. He never visited the country at all. But here's the interesting thing. I went to the tomb of Vlad, who actually, after a while, there were legends that grew up about him that, well, he must have been a vampire or a werewolf or something to be so awful like this, you know. But his tomb is on this, it's a little tiny island. It's probably like an acre in the middle of a lake. And there's a causeway that you can walk out from shore to it. And it, right in it is this Orthodox chapel. That's beautiful. But it's tiny. I mean, it's tiny, tiny. Right? And his grave is in there. So there's a slab. There's pictures in my book of this, too. Mm-hmm. There's a stone slab on the floor. And that's marked as the grave of Vlad. But apparently, sometime back in like the 1930s, some archaeologists, for whatever reason, opened the grave. And it was empty. So, so it makes you think like, oh, wait a minute.
1: There's either a grave robber or, yeah.
0: Right. Why is it empty? So,
1: I mean, there's so much around that particular phenomena. I mean, you say that it was based loosely on this real man, this real 15th century prince.
0: Oh, yeah.
1: Vlad.
0: Yeah.
1: Dracul.
0: Right.
1: But could that have been the type of shapeshifter, like turned into a werewolf at night or something like that, that was had a psychotic break or something when the sun goes down? And that's definitely a thing. That's a phenomenon.
0: Well, there are people that, there's people that suffer from lycanthropy, you know, where they act out as wolves. They don't actually grow hair and fangs, but if you saw them, I mean, a lot of them were locked up in institutions, of course, but they're crawling around on all fours. They're growling at people. They're snapping at them. They're biting, you know, they're not speaking words. Mm-hmm. They're wolves, you know, but you look at them and you say, but they're not wolves, but they say, yeah, I am a wolf.
1: Right. Right. And then how do you think that the entire fascination with Dracula and Transylvania and all of that happened? Is it historically even in the same place?
0: Yeah, I mean, the Dracula story does take place in what is today, you know, Romania and the areas where Vlad was. So Stoker based it on history. But the actual, when we first hear of vampires, if you study like vampire lore and where it first came out, it came from that part of the world for the most part, sort of Romania and Eastern Europe. That's where first vampire legends began and where people said they were, you know, being assaulted by vampires and all. But the interesting thing is, they weren't bloodsuckers like they are in all that we know. They were actually they rose from the dead. They were the undead, but they were, if you saw them, they were described as like ruddy in complexion and corpulent, you know. So they weren't these cadaverous looking people. And what they apparently lived on, if you want to call it that, was just kind of in quotes here, the life force of other people. So they weren't attacking you and sucking your blood, but somehow they were draining basically your energy, your life force, little by little. And so you would be wasting away.
1: And that's definitely a possibility. So, I mean, we hear of energy vampires all the time. Might even know a few.
0: Yeah, I know one. Yeah.
1: Yes, exactly. And you got to have boundaries around things like that. So what we're going to do is we're going to come back. I got involved in the shapeshifter concept and didn't get a chance to take your calls. So we'll come right back after the during the break. We'll take a call or two and then come back after the break and take some more. So hang on for me and give us a call if you have a question or comment for John Kachuba. We'll be right back. You're listening to Coast to Coast AM.

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1: Welcome back to Coast AM. My guest is John Kachuba, and he is the author of 15 different books on ghost hunting, and he's known as the Ghost Professor. John, are you okay with taking some calls? Got a lot of great calls out there. Let's go to Scott in Albuquerque, our first-time caller. Wanted to share a story with us. How are you, Scott? Thanks for holding on for me.
2: Oh, hi. How's everybody doing?
1: Excellent. Do you have tell us a story?
2: Well, first off, it's a balloon fiesta here, so we have lots of guests, and they're all enjoying themselves.
1: Oh, fun.
2: So back in 91, I had to go to Nashville, Tennessee for a business trip, and I'd never been there before, and I got there late, checked into my motel, which was, I believe it was Quality Inn, and it was across from a Hardee's. And I woke up to the smell of, like, tobacco, like pipe tobacco or cigar, although I think it was pipe tobacco and whiskey or something. And I thought, well, that's odd because I don't have those. And as I sat up, there was a full figure of a Confederate general at the foot of my bed, completely formed, with the gray dress uniform, overcoat, the hat, the gloves, and a sword.
1: Wow.
2: And
1: in your hotel room?
2: In my hotel room. And
1: what did you do?
2: Well, I just kind of stared there thinking this is bizarre. You know, how did this person come in, and is this part of the... And whether it said it verbally or telepathically, the message was get out now. And, so I got out and,
1: I ran.
2: Yeah. I got out of the room immediately. I got some clothes on and I fled, and it was fully formed. I don't remember it like disappearing in a mist or anything, but it was there for, I would say, at least a good minute or two. And, I ran down to the Hardee's. And ordered a hot chocolate and a hamburger and tried to gather my wits about me. And, it was, you know, it was probably around midnight, and there were five gentlemen in there. Anyway, the next morning, I don't know how long I stayed down there, but I finally went back. And so the next morning I went to go check out because I was going to stay with my boss. And I learned that I was at the Hermitage, or as a part of the plantation of Andrew Jackson.
1: Oh,
3: wow.
1: Terrorizing guests. So you didn't have any prior experience or knowledge of Andrew Jackson? No.
2: Well, just, you know, general history, but I didn't know I didn't remember he was from Tennessee. I didn't see anything when I checked in. There wasn't, you know, because I checked in through the drive through. And so I didn't go even into the lobby, so I couldn't have seen anything, you know, no postcards or anything. And I was still shaking like a leaf.
1: Yeah.
2: I don't know if I believe. I've always thought I was a little bit skeptical. I just recently lived in a senior, home. I moved back to my own home. And there were a lot of people, about 50 people in the 3 years I lived there that died. And I never saw any, but I just feel very creeped out in one of the dining areas, at night. But, anyway, it just, this stayed with me since 91. And, I don't know. It just,
1: sounds very real. John, I'm sure you hear a lot of these stories. Is there any comments you have about
3: that? Yeah, it's quite a story. I just like that you had, the peace of mind to go across the street and have a hot chocolate and hamburger at Hardee's.
1: Turn the lights on and run out of the building.
3: Yeah, I mean, that's a pretty calm response, you know. But, and if this was a plantation that Jackson owned, then, yeah. See, that's the thing, is a lot of times a ghost is still attached to the area, no matter whether the original structures were there or anything else. So, even if this, I wasn't clear, from your story, whether that hotel was a new hotel or it was like an old building that had been restored as a hotel. But in any case, you know, if a ghost sort of still sees that as its plantation or its home or something, no matter what it really is, They may show up. So you may have seen Andrew Jackson.
1: And I'm sure a lot of people want to know where that hotel is. Well, thank you for your story. We will be right back. We got to take another quick break. We'll be back with your calls and John Kajupa after the break.
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0: Welcome back to Coast AM. I'm Lisa Gar. My guest is John Kachuba. And you can also check out his website at johnkachuba.com. And let's see, John, we've got more callers. Can we go back to callers today?
1: Sure.
0: Great. Linda from Champersburg, Pennsylvania. Linda, you have a question for John Kachuba?
2: From Chambersburg.
0: Sorry.
2: Which is only one town above Gettysburg.
1: Gettysburg,
0: Gotcha. Glasses would help.
2: Gettysburg, yes. I wonder if you have you ever been there, John?
1: Well, I have, but unfortunately, I mean, it was when I was very young. My parents took me there because I was a history nut and I wanted to see Gettysburg. So I haven't been back as an adult to do any kind of investigation there. But I certainly know investigators who have done a lot of work there. And it seems like people do see a lot of things. Have you had an experience there?
2: No, unfortunately, I am totally blind. And I was always wondering, is it because ghosts are so visual that maybe I have not experienced anything like that? On the other hand, all your other senses would kick in. You would hear if something happened, occurred, such as the stove you were talking about. So there would be other ways to identify that it was, you know, the ghosts were there. I was also small at the school that I went to. They used to bring us down here often, but you know, we just got to hear some of the sights, and I knew of a girl I went to college with that we rented a tandem bike and went through. But, you know, back then we didn't think of things like that. But they would say, especially at night, you could be, you know, being around and people would see, and the sense of spirits, you know.
1: Right.
0: A lot of history.
2: A lot of history, yes.
1: You bring up a good point, though, about saying that back then, and back then, for me, might be about the same as you, I don't know, but nobody was thinking about ghosts. You'd go to Gettysburg as a historic site, and people just weren't interested in ghosts. And this goes back to, Lisa, to what we talked about earlier, like, you know, how popular that has become and how people now are more willing and open to the idea of, you know, ghosts and are looking for them. So Gettysburg, as well as many other battlefields and historic sites, have become, you know, a great place for people to investigate.
0: Yes, absolutely. I think so too. I think that's great. All right, great. Let's go to Ruth in Maryland. Ruth, do you have a comment or question to share with John Kachuba?
3: Yes, Lisa and John, thank you so much for taking my call. Lisa, you've got me back in listening to Boston again. They are great.
0: Oh, yeah. Every time Adam plays them for me. thank you.
3: John, I had talked to you before. I can't wait for you to do a book called Ghost Hunting Maryland, because I had talked to you about our local witch story here in Mile Dyer. And I actually live at a resort, so you could come and stay here. I don't know if you own an RV, but you could rent one out. And our landlord has some, too, that he rents out.
0: A lot of history in Maryland. A lot of history there.
3: Especially here in southern Maryland. But my question for you is about shapeshifters. And I've been wanting to ask this question for a while. I've been waiting for the right person to come on there. Okay, when I was younger, in my teenage years, I started working when I was 14 years old for the newspapers. And we were contractors. And I had a lot of it, very intense training when I was just a teenager, 14, 15, 16 years old. And one of I think it was the third or fourth thing I was taught was the, you know, eye-to-eye contact. So a lot of this training would actually go on in the vehicle at night in the parking lot. So it was dark. Now, one time, the person that was teaching me, I was just focusing in on eye-to-eye contact. And then all of a sudden, I kind of just went into like a little trance. And his whole body, okay, I mean, there were still lights in the street lights. His whole body just disappeared. And all I could see were his two eyes. And he did have blue eyes to begin with, but I mean, they were just like bright, bright blue, like, you know, like a pretty ocean blue. And maybe it lasted for, I don't know, not too long. Could have been a minute, but it could. That, is that an example of a shapeshifter, John? Thank you.
1: Well, it could be. I mean, there's not a lot there that I could really speak to. It sounds like he did do some shifting if the body was gone, you know, for the most part.
0: Right.
1: Would have transformed into something. I don't know what you saw after that, other than the eyes.
0: Do you hear a lot of stories like this, John? And do you find similarities in the stories?
1: Shapeshifters are weird in that I don't often find a lot of similarities. I mean, ghosts are almost predictable, the stories that I hear from people. It's like, oh yeah, okay, I know, he knocked over the thing or whatever, you know. But shapeshifters are strange. And I think it's because, again, the nature of them. The cultures look at them differently, have different types of shapeshifters. So the stories are different, and the tales that you hear from different cultures and the experiences that people say they've experienced from different cultures are different. You know, they're not the same.
0: Mm-hmm. True. Very true. You wrote a whole book on it. So what was your fascination with shapeshifters to write the book?
1: Well, part of it was, as I said earlier, I do a lot of public speaking. There was a point at which, I don't know what was going on, but when I was giving talks about ghosts, it seemed like almost every audience had at least one person that would say, well, what do you know about shapeshifters? You know, and it was like this, it just seemed like there was this interest. And I don't know if it had always been there and I just had, you know, flying under my radar, or if it's just suddenly other people had expressed that interest too. But when I started thinking about it, I said, well, let me look into this a little bit. And when I did and started seeing the diversity and the incredible richness of that whole shapeshifter genre, I said, wow, this is really pretty neat. I want to continue to look at this.
0: Yeah, it really is. I mean, you are tapped into something that is never going to have the same story twice, I think. You're right.
1: Right.
0: Let's go to Warren in Phoenix, Arizona. How are you doing, Warren?
4: Hey, Lisa. How are you and John?
0: Oh, good.
4: Good morning.
0: Good morning.
4: Well, I'm a longtime listener way back to Art Bell, who, by the way, saved my life. I got really depressed and I didn't want to go on, but I wanted to hear Art Bell the next night. So he helped me get over it.
0: Oh, that's great.
4: And
0: wow.
4: George took over. And, well, I grew up in Sedona, Arizona. But I've never experienced anything in my life. No ghosts, no Yetis, no UFOs. I've been all over. And I'm just wondering, like, you know, we all have this, you know, cognitive dissonance about the world. And we wonder if there's anything that goes on, why we're here. And I want to talk to you about Dorian Gray, you know, the portrait of Dorian Gray. He's
1: right.
4: Immortal until he sees his picture, I guess. And then, right. You know, he decays and falls apart. And I'm just wondering if we're like, you know, the fear of why we're here and the unanswerable question that we haven't figured out yet. Maybe we will or not. But, you know, for those of us who haven't, I love your show. I love everything. I wish it was 5 hours again, like Art used to do. Mm-hmm. I love you guys. But
0: we're glad you're here. Like, we're glad you're still here.
4: Yeah. Well, you know, I'm going to stay here. I'm taking care of my mom. I lost my dad. My sister's mentally ill. I'm still strong, and I'm going to keep going on, just because of the hope or the faith or the. Because I'm not even religious, but what do you guys think about the mentality of, you know, what you put in is what you get out in your head? Because it's, you know. It's a, you know, kind of, I don't even know how to phrase the question, but how is it for those of us who have to get by until where we're all going to, like, make sense of this world if you haven't experienced anything like this?
0: Oh. You know,
4: 'cause I believe there's something, but I haven't felt it or seen it, and I don't know.
0: That's a great question. That's a great question.
1: Yeah, I don't. I mean, I think some people are more attuned to some of these things for whatever reason.
0: I don't know that you need to experience anything.
1: That's just what I was going to say. just what I was going to say. Yeah, I don't think it's necessary. I mean, you know, if you have that ability and it happens to you, that's great. But if not, you know, live your life.
0: Be a seeker. I mean, one that's curious. That's our 99.999% of our listeners are seekers, are those that are curious about the various phenomena. And that is you, my friend. You are a seeker. So keep listening, keep staying with us, and we appreciate you. And you too, John. Thank you so much for all your books and everything that you've done to contribute to the seekers of the world, those that are curious about ghost curious and shapeshifter curious.
1: Thank you, Lisa.
0: Yeah, absolutely. A lot of great things. And I'm glad you're seeing audiences grow. We are too. And people are more and more curious about this particular topic. They always have been since, you know, the days of Art Bell, which is why this show still exists. So thank you very much for being on with me tonight and for being my guest. Appreciate
1: it. My pleasure. Thanks for having me on.
0: Absolutely. And you can find John and his information at his website, johnkachuba.com. I want to thank George Norrie, Tommy Danheiser, Gina Salvati, Adam Thompson, Donna Walker, and everyone that makes the Coast to Coast family happen here, especially you listening. Just like our friend who was just listening, who's been here since the Art Bell days, it's you that makes the show exist. So we appreciate you. And I am Lisa Garr. Until next time, I invite you to always stay aware.

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12: A debris field spotted. I'm Deborah Valentine, Fox News. A search is still underway for a missing Boston-bound medical plane. Fox's Marianne Rafferty reports.
13: The Coast Guard has found debris from a medical transport plane that vanished off Massachusetts coast. The search is still ongoing for its six passengers. The FAA says it lost contact with the aircraft early Saturday morning near Nantucket. It was headed to Boston from Bermuda. The plane plummeted from 24,000 feet to 11,000 feet in just 3 minutes.
12: The Massachusetts Port Authority released a statement saying their thoughts are with those on board and their loved ones as the search continues. President Trump rallying in Ohio on Saturday in support of Republican candidates ahead of the midterms, including Ohio GOP Senator John Husted and gubernatorial candidate Vivek Ramaswamy. The president accuses the media of negative reporting on his tariffs.
14: A word that's made our country rich. A word that I said, it's my favorite word in the whole dictionary. And the fake news killed me. They kill me. I said, this is my favorite word. The word is tariff.
12: Central to Democratic campaigning messaging is spiking inflation under the Trump administration. Cornell University's president, Michael Kotlikoff, is responding to the closing of a 2024 investigation into allegations by a former female student that she was gang raped by seven members of the Chi Phi fraternity.
15: I want to acknowledge something that can be difficult for an institution to say. We don't have all the answers, but we are committed to investigating and finding the answers our community deserves.
12: The Tompkins County DA says there was not enough evidence to prove Jane Doe's case, forcing it closed. New York's governor has appointed the state's attorney general as a special prosecutor to lead a criminal investigation into the alleged incident. 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
12: It's election day in Brazil, where the current president is being challenged by the son of the man he beat the last time.
19: Jair Bolsonaro can't run to avenge his defeat to President Luiz Inácio Lula da Silva. The ally of President Trump is serving a 27-year prison sentence for attempting a coup in the aftermath of his 2022 election loss. But Flavio Bolsonaro, his son, is running, and polls suggest a very close race. Brazil is deeply polarized between the left-wing President Lula and his right-wing opponent, so a small number of persuadable voters will swing the election. On Friday, the US suspended services at its Brazilian embassy and consulates, citing unspecified security concerns. Jonathan Savage, Fox News.
12: The polls in Bosnia are open for an election testing a separatist Serb leader's grip on power despite his ban from public office. Across the southeast, millions facing flooding as rain impacts the region, with some areas expecting half a foot of precipitation. Fox Weather's Brandi Campbell reports from New Orleans.
20: Here in New Orleans, 2 to 3 inches of rain by Monday. In coastal Mississippi, going into the Florida Panhandle, we could see up to 8 inches of rain. Overall, we have up to a level 2 out of 4 risk for flash flooding through Monday. Now, yesterday, city emergency officials in New Orleans sent text alerts warning residents of possible street flooding, stating parking is temporarily allowed on medians, also known as the neutral ground here, which is generally elevated above street level. Meanwhile, several events have been impacted, including the National Fried Chicken Festival, which was originally scheduled this weekend and now pushed to next weekend.
12: Today, the flood threat shifts east and extends much into Georgia and the Carolinas. Alabama and most of Mississippi are also included in the level 2 out of 4 threat as well. I'm Deborah Valentine. This is Fox News.
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Good evening and welcome to Coast AM. This is Lisa Gar and I am coming to you from hot Los Angeles. It is the hottest place in the country right now, especially 91 degrees at night. It's definitely having a dark, a hot summer, which is going to be a lot to do with our topic tonight. Actually, not at all. Tonight, my guest is Lisa Morton, and she says every day is Halloween. What does that mean? What does it mean? What does Halloween really, really mean? It's not a day to just dress up in costumes and hand out candy. There's deep, deep meaning and history behind the commercialization that we experience today. This is a historical holiday with a frightening meaning. And Lisa Morton is an award-winning author. She's a screenwriter, and she has an internationally recognized authority on Halloween and the supernatural. So we're speaking to the true expert tonight. She has many books coming out. One is called Trick

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0: welcome back to Coast AM. You're listening to the Lisa Lisa Show, apparently, because my guest tonight is screenwriter and author Lisa Morton. And she's here to explore the mysterious history and folklore of Halloween. Welcome to the show, Lisa. Thanks for being with me tonight.
1: Oh, thanks for having me on, Lisa Lisa.
0: Absolutely. So how does one get to be a Halloween expert in the first place? Is this something that, what's the fascination for you with this particular holiday? It is your time of year, by the way.
1: So, it is.
0: Yeah, it's an exciting time. I always love it because it signifies fall, but not necessarily in LA right now.
1: Yeah, really.
0: So what is it?
1: Yeah, you know, it's kind of a disappointing, mundane answer, truthfully. I kind of fell into being a Halloween expert by accident. About 25 years ago, I had done a film book with a publisher. And when we finished that book, it was a good experience for everyone. And the publisher said, hey, do you want to do another book with us? And so I looked at some recent books they had done, and they had just brought out a book called The Christmas Encyclopedia. So okay. I thought, hey, you know what? Nobody's done a Halloween encyclopedia. And so I gave them a proposal on that, and they went along with it. And it has, of course, snowballed since then, because you can't write an encyclopedic reference on something and not become completely obsessed with
0: right.
1: it.
0: Right. Well, there's a lot of information out there on it. I mean, it's been around for how many years, and it's a global folklore. So tell us a little bit about that. Where did it begin? Some of the origins that you have found in your research.
1: I believe that it comes from an ancient Celtic holiday called Samhain. And there is a little bit of debate on that, by the way. Some people think it is strictly Catholic in origin, that it came from All Saints Day, which the Catholic Church celebrates on November 1st. But I don't see a lot of creepy stuff about some saints. Yeah, I mean, I know there was like the guy who walked around with his head cut off still talking, but I think that Halloween gets its spooky side from Samhain, which was a very scary night for the ancient Celts. It was their New Year's celebration. It was when they brought their livestock in from the fields, and they were hunkering down for a long, cold winter, and they would tell each other ghost stories on Samhain Eve. And you can still find some of these ghost stories. They are still really weird and very scary. And I don't think it's a stretch at all to go from some of these stories to Halloween, the way we celebrate it now.
0: So do you think they were just stories, or were just some of these true? Some of these stories about ghosts?
1: Yeah, they're very weird stories. My favorite one is called The Adventures of Nera, and it starts with the king on Samhain night challenges anyone in his kingdom to go out and put a loop of twine around the ankle of a criminal who has just been hanged. And no one can do this for some reason except this one guy named Nera. And when he puts this loop of twine around the foot of this dead

0: guy, the corpse comes back to life. So, you know, I would like to think that was just a fairy tale.
1: It's a good one.
0: It's a good one. And it keeps going from there. It gets weirder and weirder. And it ends up with Nera being pulled into this other world where these horrible creatures called the Shi live. And the Shi is, if you know the word banshee, in Irish mythology, she is this woman who screams or howls when someone is dying. That is where part of that name is she, which is the ancient Celtic word for these malicious things.
1: Well, what about all of the symbolism behind Halloween? Now, we have to not think of the commercialized version, but so in the mountains around this time of year, I always see the tarantulas, and they kind of hatch at this time of year, and they're walking around the mountains. And if you go out there at night with a flashlight, they look huge. they can come to life out there. There's bats, of course, that come around at night, but they're already always out. But around this time of year, the tarantulas do hatch. So what is the significance behind the jack-o'-lanterns, the witches, the all of that?
0: Well, they all kind of come from different areas. Jack-o'-lanterns are based on a very old folktale called Stingy Jack. And Stingy Jack, it was the story of a blacksmith who was a really bad guy. And he tricked the devil three times out of taking his soul. But finally, Jack dies. And nobody wants him. Heaven won't let him in. And the devil's mad at him. But the devil kind of reluctantly gives him this hell ember and says, here, you can take that and you can use that to light your way around. And so Jack puts this burning hell ember into this carved out fruit or gourd and uses that to light his way. And that's where we get the jack-o'-lantern from. It represents this legendary trickster who outwitted the devil, but end up paying this terrible price. And witches have a really odd association with Halloween. My theory, and everybody has a little bit of a different theory, but we don't see witches associated with Halloween until about the 16th century. And that's when we get King James. And yeah, this is the King James who translated the Bible and wrote a book called Demonology. He was obsessed with witches and demons. And King James, under his sort of supervision, they were bringing witches to trial, and they would get these confessions out of these poor women who they were torturing to get these confessions out of. And that's when we start to get these people saying, well, the night before All Saints Day, Hallows Eve, is our biggest Sabbath of the year. So I think that was probably something that King James almost invented in a way. I'm guessing that his interrogators probably got this out of these witches because they didn't like All Saints Day. It was a Catholic holiday, and they were trying to separate from the Catholic Church.
1: Did the Catholic Church have anything to do with trying to eliminate Halloween?
0: Not at the time, no. During the 16th, 17th century in England, the English church, the Anglican church, was fighting with the Catholic church, which started when the Pope refused to annul James's marriage. So James got really mad and said, you know what, we're not having anything to do with the Catholic church anymore. And so that was kind of the start of this fight that goes on for centuries. And so the at one point, and I think it's in the middle of the 17th century, the English Parliament banned all Catholic holidays. And that is one of the reasons that Halloween was really not celebrated in Great Britain for many years. It was still celebrated in Ireland and in Scotland, but not really in England.
1: Right. I was noticing it is, I mean, if it's a global holiday or not, because it is in certain countries more prevalent than others.
0: Yeah, right? it was really strong in those countries that had a lot of Celtic influence. Mm-hmm. And then in the 1840s, there was a terrible famine throughout Europe and throughout the British Isles. And that drove many of those Scottish and Irish people to America. And they brought their favorite holiday with them.
1: Is that how it became an American holiday?
0: It is. Yeah, it came over in the 1840s with these Scottish and Irish immigrants. And many of them took up positions as domestics in American households because mm-hmm. that was a big thing back then. And they would start to tell about this holiday. And then also magazines were becoming big at the time. And a lot of the American housewives would read these magazine articles that had these descriptions of Halloween, and they thought it sounded delightful. And so they would hold these Halloween parties mainly for their kids.
1: Wait, what's delightful about it?
0: Well, it was fun. At the time, it was mainly a night where they played games. They would celebrate Halloween back then.
1: Like a New Year's type of thing.
0: Yeah, exactly. They played a lot of fortune-telling games. And the games were all designed to find out who you were going to marry, because that was such a big part of people's lives. Mm-hmm. And then they would eat certain things, and they would bob for apples, and they would tell mildly spooky stories, and it did sound fun. And so these American housewives would hold these parties based on these things that they had read in magazines or heard from their domestic Irish servant, that kind of thing.
1: Mm-hmm. But then how did the whole dressing up thing come about?
0: That's one of the most commonly misunderstood parts of Halloween, because I read all the time that things like trick or treat or costuming go back thousands of years, that the ancient druids did it in the Celtic tribes. No, I'm afraid not. Idea of costuming was just huge in general. By the time you get to like the end of the 19th century, people dressed up for things like Christmas. There was a costume parade at Thanksgiving in the 19th century. And people would dress up in costumes for all kinds of parties, for school pageants, for parades. So by the time you get into the 20th century, dressing up for Halloween was kind of like any other event that they went to. But then we get this thing called prank playing. A lot of naughty boys.
1: Is that where the trick-or-treat phenomenon started?
0: Yes, it is. It really is very recent. Trick-or-treat is less than 100 years old. It's completely American in origin, and it was brought about in the 1930s to buy off these kids. Because by the time we were in the Great Depression, what had started as like innocent, you know, tip over the outhouse kind of pranks had become vandalism. And these kids were causing millions of dollars worth of damage to cities at a time when nobody had any money to pay for that stuff. So some of the cities got together with these civic groups and said, well, you know what? Maybe we can buy these kids off. And they started to plan these things that they called house-to-house parties, which was where a bunch of houses would get together and share the expense of putting on a big party for these kids. And that kind of morphs into trick-or-treat. And we don't get, like, national magazines talking about trick-or-treat until 1939. So that's kind of the... Yeah, it spread slowly across the country throughout the 30s, but it wasn't really until right about the beginning of World War II that it was really catching on, and then it had to get put on hold because of the war.
1: So this, what we experience today as Halloween, is a combination of various traditions that were Americanized, and then in the the 40s, you say, started 1939, really, that it really wasn't always the way that we see it now with this, the costumes and the black cats and the pumpkins and so forth. It was a combination of many different, why wouldn't there be other holidays like that?
0: Well, I think other holidays have been like that. I mean, if you look at how Christmas was celebrated in the middle of the 19th century, it would look very different from the way we celebrate it now. And Halloween in particular, though, seems to change its identity a lot and fairly often. It seems to me like it goes in about 50 or 60 year cycles. And I think we've kind of gone through one of those cycles in the last 20 years or so, as Halloween has gone in some really unexpected directions.
1: Such as?
0: Expanding mm-hmm. around the world. It was virtually unknown outside of English-speaking countries 20 years ago. When I did mm-hmm. my first book, which was that Halloween encyclopedia, and that was 2003. And then in 2011, I did this book called Trick or Treat, A History of Halloween. And just in that eight-year span between those two books, it had changed incredibly. It was in places like mainland China and Russia and throughout Europe, and many places in Europe hadn't celebrated it in 2000. And by 2011, they were celebrating it. And it was just amazing how it had suddenly taken off around the world. And the reasons for that would probably surprise people. The two things that really spread it were American sitcoms, because they were syndicated all over the world, and so many, like The Simpsons, had such great mm-hmm. Halloween episodes, and American fast food, because you get these things like McDonald's doing the Happy Meals that are come at, with the little like Halloween pails and so forth at Halloween, and people love that.
1: Well, it's interesting. It's not a federal holiday. It's not a recognized time off bank holiday at all. It's just more of, you know, just like Valentine's Day. But Valentine's Day at least has, there's a saint associated with it and there's a story associated with it. And it really hasn't changed that much, right? I mean, other than making it about candy and gifts, which every holiday has become about candy and gifts. But if in just in the West, but what would you say the difference is? Why would you think Halloween has morphed so much in a holiday like Valentine's Day isn't? Now, I mean, I could understand Easter and so forth, but why? Why has it changed so much?
0: Well, I think it has almost always changed in the direction of growing and expanding. And I think one of the reasons for that is that it is a holiday about fear. It is a holiday that lets us explore our fears in some really playful manners, so we can kind of test our fears in a safe space. And I think as the world continues to get more fearful, we may need that holiday more.
1: To have a safe space to express or to have performative fear?
0: Yeah, exactly. Yeah, performative fear is a perfect phrase for it.
1: And then there's, I mean, what's the difference between Halloween and then the Day of the Dead?
0: Are we talking Dia de los Muertos?
1: Yes.
0: Mm-hmm. Okay. I love that question because I find Dia de los Muertos so interesting, because it's what happens if you take the same Catholic missionaries coming in to convert people, but they're going to Mexico instead of Ireland. So... Okay. They are coming into both, in both cases, they're coming into a country that has an existing culture and religion. The Celtics in Ireland, the Aztecs and Mayan people in Mexico, and they work on converting those tribes that they find there by co-opting all of those existing celebrations. So they don't stamp them out. That was really smart on the part of the Catholic Church. They were much more successful by co-opting these, by replacing them or sort of synthesizing them into something that was sort of recognizable, but not. So that's why with Dia de los Muertos, you get all of this sort of skull and skeleton imagery, mm-hmm. Because it is incorporating an Aztec festival of the dead, and it looks very different from Halloween, even though it's held roughly the same time, a couple of days later. But it's a very different holiday. And like I said, it's a perfect illustration of what happens when you're sending the same missionaries with the same principles into different areas.
1: And it is a tradition that is also known to raise spirits. Both of them have the same theme of the raising of the dead, raising of spirits, right?
0: Yeah, they both both of them incorporate really interesting folk legends about what happens if you don't honor your spirits on that night. There's a really beautiful Dia de los Muertos story about that, about the guy who goes out to the bar and drinks instead of staying home to build the little altar, which is called an ofrenda to his family members who are dead. And they come back and they haunt him. And I mean, on his way home from the bar, they show up in mass and terrify this guy almost to death. And
1: What were you doing out on our holiday? You should be honoring us. All right. Look, Lisa, we're going to take a quick break. We'll be right back, continuing the conversation on the history of Halloween when we come back. You're listening to Coast to Coast AM.

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1: Welcome back to Coast AM. I hope you're enjoying our conversation with Lisa Morton about the history of Halloween. And it's perfect, Adam, that you play the candy song, because the reason why it is such a popular holiday for trick-or-treating is because 598 million pounds of candy, earning $1.9 billion in sales of candy sales, was reported in 2009, according to Lisa Morton's book, which is why it has become such a commercialized holiday. Almost probably $2 billion, over $2 billion in candy sales on due to the Halloween holiday. So that is a significant bump in merchandise and sales, and it's become monetized and commoditized like most things. But we will find out more about the historical reason and of this entire meaning. And let's go back to the history of it so that we can be focused on what it really, really means, that Halloween meaning, with Lisa Morton when we come back. You are listening to Coast AM, and you will also be experiencing Ghost to Ghost AM here on Coast to Coast the night before Halloween. So we'll check that out and hear your ghost stories that night as well. We'll be right back in just a minute.
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0: Welcome back to Coast AM. This is Lisa Garr, and my guest is Lisa Morton, and we're talking about the history of Halloween. One of her acclaimed works is a book. It's called Trick or Treat, A History of Halloween and the Halloween Encyclopedia. And so, Lisa, let me just go back to the ancient Celtic festival of Samhain, you said. I've heard that this is a particular time of year where the, quote, veil is thin. What does that mean? And is there any truth to that?
1: Well, the Celts believed in this place called the Other World. And the Other World was where these mischievous creatures called the Shi lived. And they could only cross over into our world on the one night a year, on Samhain night, which was one of the reasons that Samhain was very scary, because these things might cross over and do these terrible, mischievous things. And there is a little bit of confusion between the Shi, who were these kind of malevolent fairies, and the spirits of the dead. It's possible that they may have almost been the same thing. So, there could certainly be something that is true in terms of ghost related to the whole connection with these creatures, the Shi.
0: Why this time of year? Did it have something to do with the solstice or winter, or what is the importance of it?
1: The Celts did reckon their big holidays by the solstice and the equinox. It's actually, weirdly enough, in between the two. If you go back and compare the different calendars, because we changed from the Julian to the Gregorian and we lost a certain number of days, Samhain actually was halfway between the equinox and the solstice, exactly halfway. And it was a liminal time for them. It was this border between years and between seasons. In their mythology, they believed in a sort of father and mother gods who would enter this sort of crone cycle on Samhain. And then later on the other side of the calendar, which was Beltane, and that happened on May 1st, they would become youthful and beautiful again. So that was all part of their mythology, too, in regards to Samhain and the weird things that were happening, because it was a seasonal thing, and because it was a border between years.
0: Have you ever heard stories from some of these haunted attractions or these Halloween mazes or something of real apparitions or ghosts or something that's even scared the scaring?
1: I have, and I think the one that is probably the most common is the Queen Mary, which of course is supposed to be incredibly haunted and also host a yearly haunted attraction called Dark Harbor. And I have certainly heard stories about things showing up in the haunt that should not have been there.
0: I've been there during that time. It's fabulous. They do a great job. And it is the place to be, too. I mean, it's definitely an attraction. There's so many great attractions around this time being celebrated. But the Queen Mary is haunted all year round, not just...
1: It is.
0: Yeah. But tell me, have you heard any specific stories?
1: Kind of this variants of the same stories you always hear at the Queen Mary. I mean, I love the stories of Jackie, who is supposed to be this little girl ghost who haunts the first class pool area, which is normally abandoned, but they do, I think, use part of it or take you by it in one of the Dark Harbor things. The Dark Harbor haunts are interesting because they really do use all the parts of the ship, and they take you through certain areas that you don't normally get to go through. And so I think Jackie has probably shown up in a few of the stories.
0: Yes. And I mean, we have right near the studio here, Universal Studios, and then they have the whole Halloween Horror Nights and a lot of the scariest times here. But I feel so bad for those actors because it's 100 degrees during the day, and they're probably just dying right now.
1: Oh, no kidding. Yeah, I'm
0: Yeah.
1: sure that may be the scariest part about all of it.
0: I know. Oh my gosh. Melting makeup and horrible costumes. I mean, they've got to be hot, but that's to kind of take all of the mystery out of it. At least it's at night and that's good, but it was still 90 degrees when I was driving in tonight. Do you think that, those places are, I mean, what do you feel about those types of things and the celebration around Halloween?
1: Well, of course, I love Halloween, and I certainly do. I don't know that I believe it's a night that is going to be more active in some respects. I always laugh when I think about one of my favorite episodes of Buffy the Vampire Slayer was a Halloween episode when they said to her, "Well, aren't you working like double time or something tonight?" And she said, "No, it's the one night a year when I can take it easy. Nothing happens on Halloween." And I mean, I don't hear as many stories of hauntings happening right on Halloween as you might expect.
0: So when are those hauntings? And I would love to hear from our listeners too. I mean, have you got any great Halloween stories of a specific night, things that happen on Halloween night, or a time of year where something occurs? I would love to hear stories from our listeners, and we'll get to that after the break. But what about in terms of you? Have you ever had a specific story or something happen on Halloween?
1: Not on Halloween, no. And I wish I would.
0: What do you do Halloween night?
1: We have,
0: Nothing. I mean, no,
1: yeah, I
0: what
1: know
0: do you do?
1: it's, we do a little tiny yard haunt in my house.
0: What's that?
1: A yard haunt is like a little miniature haunted attraction. We don't do like, a big professional thing with actors and all that, but we dress out. We do our yard up really fun with lots of skeletons and witches and pumpkins and all that. And we have like kids who come every year and their parents make them pose for photos with everything. And
0: Oh, very cool.
1: it's really cool and it's really fun.
0: You've got to do that. You're the author of Trick or Treat. I mean, you have to do that. Do you hand out candy?
1: We do hand out candy.
0: You do. It's now, are they the big bars or are they the regular small sizes?
1: I know. Every year I feel guilty and think I really should splurge and buy the big full-sized ones
0: Oh my
1: and I don't.
0: goodness. Yeah, it's, I mean, it really does. So if you were to, what do you dress up as, or do you?
1: I don't dress up. And the reason I don't dress up is I'm kind of a perfectionist. And if I was going to do a costume, I would want it to be something really special and really well done. And I just don't have time during this season to create a really great costume because I'm so busy.
0: Right, but what would it be? I mean, do you agree with the whole concept of it?
1: I love it. I mean, I just. It, like I said, it's just not, I feel like it's something I'm not that good at, and I would want it to be really good. So I would just kind of constantly be like judging my own costume,
0: Oh,
1: which,
0: come
1: doesn't, I know, it sounds terrible.
0: Well, one of these days, somebody's got to come and bring you a costume because it's you. You're the probably the best person to have a costume on. What do you think about the Halloween stores and all of those things?
1: Oh, I'm a total junkie. I love them. I always try to go to like the spirit stores the instant they open. And they're also kind of professionally interesting for me though, because I like to see what the trends are that are popping up every year. What the new technologies are. I mean, it's fascinating to me that Spirit Halloween now sells home goods for all year round.
0: It's wow, more than a pop-up store. What about the candy? Like that statistic I read from your book about probably over $2 billion in sales a year for candy.
1: Well, and that was an old statistic.
0: Right.
1: I think what I just read for this year is candy was just part of it, but they were saying something like $13.5 billion this year in overall Halloween sales. Now, most of that was costuming, but it was also interesting that the average price that every American would spend on Halloween this year was $115. And I mean, that's amazing when, you know, the economy is not in great shape right now, and yet people are putting money into this holiday.
0: But let's like think about that for a second. Why? Because we want to have something that we can culturally have fun with and be entertained and get a break from reality? Or do you really think it's a place to get your scare out?
1: I think it's about being entertained and having fun and do it well, you know, also a little bit of that. Ooh, let's do something scary on this one night, or let's be something we don't normally get to be on this one night.
0: Right. To really just have that time to, I mean, and also you've got the tricksters out that come out, and, I don't know about where you are, but in LA, it's a definite lot of installations, a lot of activations out, a lot of parties, a lot of nightclubs, great music. It's definitely a place to, in a big city, there's a lot going on.
1: Yeah, and I am in LA, so yeah, it's amazing, and I love seeing all the things that people do around here. It's fun because since we are in the heart of the film industry, a lot of people who do their own yards do these extraordinary things that involve special effects and music that's been written just for their haunt. And
0: yes.
1: I mean, it's so great to see.
0: It is so great. I didn't know you were in LA. Yes, it definitely becomes a, for all of the set designers and theatrical people and people in the industry here, it really is fun to drive around. There's the, what is known as Christmas Tree Lane gets really fun during Halloween as well. And that's just in like the Woodland Hills area. There's installations in Griffith Park, and it's everywhere, and it does cause for celebration. But is there ever any real meaning behind invoking the dead or having an invocation or a demonic type of possession during that time? Have you ever heard of that happening?
1: Well, of course, that might depend on whether you are pagan or not. I mean, it is certainly a major, serious holiday for people who are Wiccan or pagan in some other way. It is a night when they believe they can talk to their ancestors, talk to the dead. And so that's kind of a sacred religious thing for a lot of pagan people.
0: Tell me more about that.
1: It is one of their major Sabbaths, and that kind of derives from the old Celtic beliefs, and they celebrate it with that. There actually are people who will do two very separate celebrations for Halloween if they're pagan. They may do this sort of standard, let's have a party, let's give candy to the kids, and then later on they will do something that's very solemn and honors their dead ancestors and honors the earth and all the various things that they might believe in terms of their pagan beliefs.
0: Is there a specific ritual that would be a pagan mystic ritual on Halloween to do?
1: It varies, I think, depending on what your particular form of paganism is. So it might be something like you get together with your group. You would maybe go out into a sacred space like a forest or even just your backyard because you want to be around nature. And you would perhaps, you know, it, like I said, it varies wildly depending on the group. It could be something like lighting a candle because light and flame are very sacred. It could be just a group invocation of spirits.
0: And does that happen on specifically on the 31st?
1: Yeah, it is because it is Samhain.
0: Okay.
1: Yeah, so it takes place usually after dark on the October 31st.
0: So if there are many people doing that, that could definitely bring in that type of energy. Now, Dia de los Muertos is on the 28th, right, of October, so it's before the Halloween date, right?
1: It's actually after. Dia de los Muertos is celebrated in different ways throughout different parts of Mexico. Some places started on the 28th and carry it through, but it really is November 2nd, which is All Souls Day in the Catholic calendar.
0: Right.
1: So it might start on something like the 28th and end on the 2nd. And it typically is thought to end when the sun goes down on the 2nd. That's when the spirits that you might have called who have come to visit your house will turn around and go back to the spirit world.
0: Uh-huh. So now there's an altar that you mentioned that would be in place, right?
1: Yeah, that is called an ofrenda, and the ofrendas are built to honor your dead loved ones who you hope have come to visit you at your home, and so they will have things that those people would have loved, that you know that they would have loved, their favorite foods, their favorite drink, maybe a photograph of them, and it's just all about making them feel comfortable and welcome.
0: Can be a celebration. It can also be sad, but to invite their spirit in an honoring type of thing. So it's fascinating. You've got many different cultures and many different stories around this particular holiday, but they're all about this invoking of the dead. They seem to all have that theme. And that's what's so curious. So when we come back, we're going to take your calls about any specific stories you have around Halloween and seeing any type of spirits, any type of stories that you have that are supernatural and that can help us understand your experience of Halloween as well. So we'll put the numbers up and we will be right back with my guest, Lisa Morton, right after the break. 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
9: Trump rallies. I'm Deborah Valentine, Fox News. President Trump rallying in Ohio Saturday in support of Republican candidates ahead of the midterms, including Ohio GOP Senator John Husted and gubernatorial candidate Vivek Ramaswamy. The president accusing the media of negative reporting on his tariffs.
10: A word that's made our country rich. A word that I said is my favorite word in the whole dictionary. And the fake news killed me. They killed me. I said, this is my favorite word. The word is tariff.
9: Central to Democrats' campaigning messaging is spiking inflation under the Trump administration. A Cornell University official is speaking out about an alleged 2024 gang rape involving a university fraternity. Fox's Lucas Tomlinson.
11: Cornell University's president is breaking his silence as outrage grows over the handling of an alleged gang rape at a fraternity house in 2024. In a video statement, the school's president in part called the allegations, quote, deeply disturbing. He says he also supports New York Attorney General taking over, and he promised to improve campus safety. This is where learning Tompkins County prosecutors reportedly declined to review additional evidence. They apparently decided not to pursue charges based on the accuser's statement.
9: Lawyers for some of the defendants in the case insist their clients did nothing wrong. Search and rescue efforts continue for a missing medevac flight en route from Bermuda to Boston's Logan Airport. The U.S. Coast Guard says debris has been found in ocean waters off Nantucket Island. Six people were aboard. Fox's CB Cotton reports.
12: A Canadian medical transport company, Latitude Air Ambulance, based in Ontario, has spoken out to several outlets to say the missing plane is one of theirs.
9: The FAA says air traffic control lost contact with the aircraft after it suddenly plummeted from 24,000 to 11,000 feet in 3 minutes. 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
14: I'm so glad you could join us for this segment of West Michigan Weekend on iHeartRadio. And here we are. It's already October. Can you believe it? Still a very busy time of the year, and it's a great time to get outside and get involved in a community walk, community run. We've got a great event for you, the upcoming Guiding Light 5K run walk happening next Saturday, October 10th, 9 a.m. at Millennium Park. Our friend David Mattiol, Director of Development at Guiding Light, is on our live line for this segment. Hello, David.
15: Good morning, Phil. How are you?
14: Well, good morning to you as well. I'm doing well, and it's hard to believe. It seems like we last talked probably to like 6-8 months ago, and now it's already October. Dave, first and foremost, Guiding Light has been in West Michigan a long time, longer than the Calder has been sitting on Calder Plaza. I mean, imagine that. Nearly 100 years since 1929. Give our listeners here on iHeartRadio an update, just a review, if you will, of what Guiding Light is all about. You're doing a lot of really good work and have been for years here in West Michigan.
15: Thank you, Phil. Yeah, you're right. Almost 98 years now, right? So Guiding Light is a addiction recovery program. We are probably known as a mission, which we were for years and years, but we've really focused in the last dozen to 15 years on addiction recovery. And that men's program is right here at our division location. And then just 2 years ago, we just celebrated our second year where we brought in a women's recovery program, and that has been going splendidly as well. So we are very focused on helping these folks with their mental, their physical health, and helping them secure employment after 4 months of long-term programming. And then ultimately, we would love them to then move into, we have sober living transitional housing, which we subsidize for these men and women. So it's all about community. That's the biggest thing that I always say about these programs. Long-term, these folks get to know each other. They are accountable to each other, and then they help each other through long term. In fact, a man goes through the program 4 months, does 2 months of working, and then goes into our sober living. They usually spend over a year in our sober living. So they're with us sometimes a year and a half to 2 years within community, which is helps our success rate greatly.
14: You can, of course, learn more on their website, guidinglightworks.org, right. guidinglightworks.org. We're talking about the upcoming 5K run and walk happening on Saturday, October 10th, not too ridiculously early, 9 a.m. at Millennium Park. I think October is probably the best time of the year for a run or a walk. This is really a community walk, so this is not, you know, there are some regular, shall we say, consistent runners who take part, but this isn't like a super competitive thing, is it?
15: Agreed. Yeah. And it is. It's a great time of year, and we've, knock on wood, we've always had been really lucky with the weather. It's been a nice crisp October day that we've had this. I believe this is our fourth or fifth run. It's inexpensive. It's just $40. You can come on out, join us at Millennium Park if you haven't been out there. I hadn't been until we started this run. What a beautiful facility they have out there. And it is one of our few fundraisers that we do throughout the year. So we're asking folks to come out, celebrate with us. You know, it aligns with that philosophy of physical health, which is a key component of what we do here with our six, you know, it's a key component of a successful life of sobriety. So that's why we do this 5K, because and a lot of our participants are there running and walking along with the folks. So it is. It's just a great day. It's $40. It's on guidinglightworks.org/5K to sign up. 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
14: 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And let's just talk about that. Obviously, when people enter the program, do they pay a fee? How does that work, Dave?

0: experience of the powerful impact Guiding Light is making in West Michigan. And I got to tell you, it's one of my favorite organizations. We love having you guys on the program to shine a little more light on Guiding Light. It's always a good thing. David, I got about a minute left. Anything I didn't ask you, you wanted to share with our iHeart listeners?
1: We do. Speaking of sponsors, thanks for that, Phil. We do also have Pedego Electric Bikes have come in as a sponsor this year. And what they have done for us is they have given us two of their Pedego Electric scooters.
0: Ooh.
1: And this is a little bit of an enticement. So if you sign up and attend the race, you're automatically entered to win one of these two $422 electric Pedego scooters. So you have to be present to win, so you have to come down and join us for sure and get an entry. But yeah, I just wanted to mention that as well, because that's a nice enticement. And then everybody, of course, gets a wonderful 5K shirt, and we have a swag bag full of fun stuff for folks as well, which is normal with these 5Ks, but we like to spice that up a little bit.
0: Yeah, not bad at all. Spice it up for sure. He is the one and only David Matteo, Director of Development at Guiding Light, again, for the Guiding Light 5K Run Walk. It's guidinglightworks.org/5K. David, thank you, my friend.
1: Thank you, Phil. Great to talk to you. Thank you so much.
0: Stick around. We have more to come here in just a moment.
2: She didn't just visit the sick and poor. 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Mother Teresa couldn't do it all, but she gave her all. 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
0: Welcome back to West Michigan Weekend from iHeartRadio, and happy October to you. On this episode of West Michigan Weekend, we're going to bring you an encore presentation of our conversation with New York Times bestselling author and relationship expert, Dr. Emerson Eggerich. His book that we spoke with him about, the new book, Lightbulb Moments in Marriage, 12 Biblical Perspectives for Successful and Satisfied Couples. I know you're going to appreciate this conversation.
3: I appreciate the invitation to be on your program.
0: As a married man, I will confess that on the radio, Emerson, I have not nailed the concept of a spot-on marriage. And I guess that's a lifelong challenge for a lot of husbands and wives. I thought there was a very interesting discovery. I think I saw on your Instagram, you had a little teaser video that a lot of the inspiration for these light bulb moments actually came from people who reached out to you and shared experiences with you about their marriage. Is that how this kind of started?
3: Absolutely. I mean, Sarah and I, we've been doing our Love and Respect marriage conferences for 25 years based on that book you referenced, Love and Respect. Tens of thousands of people have emailed me. I have people in the ministry say they don't know of any ministry that's received all these personal emails. And so all through the years, people say, I had a light bulb moment, and I wasn't necessarily paying close attention to it. I just appreciated the fact that the Lord was giving insight that they could do the relationship better, because I take the position that few people have ill will. We didn't marry Hitler's distant cousin. that there is a basic goodwill. Paul says in 1 Corinthians 7:33-34, the husband is concerned about how to please his wife, and the wife is concerned about how to please her husband. And yet just before that, in 1 Corinthians 7:28, he said, if you marry, you've not sinned, but you will have trouble. And what he's saying, there isn't evil trouble. It's just the common day in and day out conflicts that couples have uniquely because they're not celibate and they're in a relationship together, but that they don't lack goodwill. He goes right on to those next several verses to say, she's trying to please you. She's concerned. He's trying to please you. He's concerned. And yet at the end of the day, we feel that they don't want to please us and that they may be a little bit indifferent to the things we keep telling them to stop. Well, all of that to say is we've tried to give insight to people on decoding that and figuring that out and testing out what we said. And people were so blown away by the changes in their marriage that they wrote and said, we had a eureka moment. We had an aha moment. We had a light bulb moment.
0: And I do want to state something for the obvious. We're having this conversation on secular radio, but I will tell you, as host, as a person of faith, you need a spiritually grounded marriage. This is a book, and all of Emerson's teachings are based on the Christian faith and biblical wisdom and teaching. And there's a lot of that wisdom, Emerson, I know you know, and a lot of it inspiration for Lightbulb Moments, your new book. I think it's important to mention that because a lot of people may be struggling in their marriages may have fallen away from church, and that's

0: something to certainly consider. I want to ask, though, how, as a married couple, as a husband or a wife, does one begin to train themselves to detect these light bulb moments that you talk about in your book?
1: No, that's an excellent point, and I'll answer that. I do want to comment. I appreciate your sensitivity there. I pastored for many years, and so that is part of my DNA. But I also have my PhD in family studies, and so we bring to this book the research that is also very, very encouraging. And one doesn't have to be a Christ follower or a church attender. I wasn't raised in the church. That wasn't my background, so I didn't know anything about that. But these truths would have helped my mom and dad, who had serious marital conflicts. We didn't go to church. We weren't even part of that whole culture. But I know, and I talk about this in the book, had my mom and dad known these things, I would have grown up in a different family. Yeah. And that is very, very important to me. But the question, again, you were asking is?
0: How to detect light bulb moments. If you're the husband or the wife and you want to be more, you want to be more in tune to these light bulb moments when they happen and catch them and then maybe integrate them into your marriage.
1: Well, a light bulb moment is actually a realization of what has been going on and that maybe I've misinterpreted what's going on. Not the least of reasons is maybe my spouse is misrepresenting themselves. They're coming across in a way that they really are not trying to come across. And so we misinterpret them, they misrepresent themselves, and there is really a misunderstanding between us. But I think one of the points we make is most conflicts are the result of clashing preferences. These are not moral evil issues. It's not an issue where, you know, I want to sell cocaine on the street corner in Grand Rapids. Yeah. You know, this is not a debate over what's legal, moral, ethical. This is dealing with clashing preferences, whether we, budget more by saving or whether we kind of invest in maybe the house that long term, if there's resale, we're going to have greater, returns on that investment. These are honest differences of opinion. But what happens is if I feel that I'm right, then obviously my spouse is what, Phil?
0: She's wrong.
1: That's exactly what we do. We escalate this to a moral judgment, and we weaponize our position against them, and now we're off and running on a fight that has nothing to do with the issue. And the reason for that is that we don't have language to say, I think my position is better, I just think yours is less better.
0: Yeah.
1: We don't have language. Our language is clunky, so we tend to do it that way rather than saying neither one of us is wrong. And this is one of the light bulb moments. Neither one of us is wrong. And Sarah and I, we've been married 52 years. We will say neither one of us is wrong here. We just have different shades of right, different shades of right. And that has diffused the tension. It doesn't mean that one of those positions isn't actually better, that it's the better option. There are qualitative assessments. But what we do in our marriage, where it is created to what I call heated fellowship, is that we point fingers. You're wrong. I'm right. And so when we've given people a new language, neither one of us is wrong, just different shades of right, people have written me and said that changed the whole nature of their conflict. They still had to debate it. They still had moments where they didn't like each other, but it didn't blow up.
0: Yeah.
1: Does that make sense?
0: Yeah, absolutely. And that's really powerful. Different shades of right versus you're right, you're wrong. That finger pointing thing that happens so frequently in marriages. One of the powerful themes in the book as well is the danger of letting our spouse define our worth. Once you've been told you're wrong repeatedly, you feel like you are worthless. You feel like you are failing in certain parts of your life, personally, emotionally, etc. But this gets back to the Christian faith. The power is understanding your identity is in Christ rather than your spouse's moods or approvals.
1: Yes, that is a lifelong process. I'm still in it. But there comes that moment of light bulb realization that I am to bring my identity in Christ as a believer to the marriage. I'm not to derive my identity from the marriage. And that's a process. No one accomplishes that overnight. Even now, if Sarah criticizes me because she's helpful, I'm still insecure and defensive. But early in the marriage, I had to come to a point where her critique, her negative complaint, putting it in the worst of terms, was not to be interpreted by me as a definition of who I was. I needed to remain teachable, but that this was not defining who I was, even though it was refining who I was. Mm. And that is a dance that all of us need to learn to do. But if at the end of the day, my whole self-image rests on your image of me, it demands that I change you into the kind of person you ought to be so that I can feel good about myself. And that is a very dangerous situation to be, because then I give all power to my spouse. And if they're failing to heal me, then they have failed me as my God. And I think most of us would say that's way too strong of a conclusion about how we should position our spouse. So how do we deal with those moments of conflict when they basically are pointing a finger, that they're escalating from the issue to attacking my character? And how do I humbly deal with that? And so we give language in the book on light bulb moments in marriage, on how to word ourselves during those moments, which can be very threatening and very, very painful. But if we don't know how to deal with that, we're going to sulk and pull away, or we're going to come back as verbal flamethrowers.
0: Dr. Emerson Eggerichs with us. His brand new book coming out in January is Light Bulb Moments in Marriage, 12 Biblical Perspectives for Successful and Satisfied Couples. You can pre-order the book right now at any major online bookseller, including Amazon, Barnes & Noble, Books A Million, etc. There is something that I learned a long time ago as a married person, and especially as a younger person in a marriage, that the Hollywood version of marriage, Emerson, is not even close to the real-life version of marriage, yet we all love to drink from the Kool-Aid of the Hollywood version of marriage. It's idyllic, it's romantic, it's dramatic, but it's very unrealistic, and you address that in your new book. Why is that important?
1: Well, I talk about, is our worldview going to be Hollywood or the Holy Word? And those in the church recognize that as an interesting question. You know, if I wasn't a pastor, I may have gone to Hollywood and written scripts, because I know the idealism that we all feel. Women are incurable romantics, and God designed them to be that in particular. And there's a longing for the perfect relationship, the perfect intimacy. And women, you know, will repair quickly. If something goes wrong, they will apologize. But they have this idea, surprise me, romance me, make me laugh. That's deep within her DNA, and I applaud that. It's rooted in her virtue. But most women who I've talked with over the years realize they can push that into a princess syndrome that's a little bit too exaggerated, too much, and then she has these unfulfilled expectations. And the man may have this sexualized perspective on the relationship and thinking that women, you know, are forever drooling in the way that he might be. And so we have this misunderstanding based on the scripts that have been written that somehow get to our deeper soul. There is an appeal, there's an idealism, a longing, a desire, a need that they're able to capture. But if we're not discerning of that, we can go from real love, R-E-A-L, real love, to real love, R-E-E-L, R-E-E-L. And there's a woman who's a good friend of mine who was going to not marry the man that she eventually married, because she went to see a movie and she decided this man is not doing what this actor in the movie did toward this woman. And she called off the marriage. But then someone said, are you into real love or real love? Which is the point I just made. And it would awakened her to the realization that she was bringing a degree of idealism that it needs to be applauded, but also needs to be balanced with a realistic expectation of what marriage is, and not be fooled by the social media presentations. And that doesn't mean that we just resort ourselves to being unhappy. In the book, I talk about how do we move forward, increasing the joy of that relationship without our expectations exceeding what is reasonable and realistic, and only to end up sabotaging the meaningfulness and friendship of the marriage. And that's happening. So we give people tools to kind of find that balance. And there is no loss of joy in the relationship. It actually becomes even more joyful when we approach it in a way that most of us would recognize as realistic.
0: And that principle you're talking about, which is in the book, Light Bulb Moments, it's also applicable. We haven't even touched on the danger of social media and social media comparisons, Emerson, in marriage. I'm so glad that that this is part of the book. Communication is also a major theme in your brand new book. Not more talking, but better understanding. So many spouses may talk every day, but it's more of a planning conversation, and one or both of the spouses don't feel known or heard. Can you talk about that, please?
1: Yeah, I talk about a pink and blue difference. We just have different vocabularies. I mean, I love to give the story. A woman says, I have nothing to wear. What she means is she has nothing new. Her husband says, I have nothing to wear. What he means is he has nothing clean.
0: Great distinction.
1: And it's interesting, the sentence is the same. I have nothing to wear, I have nothing to wear. But we mean something totally different. And this became a symbolic illustration that I use with couples to say, look, we simply look at things differently. And how do we then do this dance together when these misunderstandings come about? And we just assume that we need to talk more or just stop talking. But it's like when we go to a foreign country, if you've done that, I certainly have, and I'm trying to get directions and they're not even following what it is I'm asking, I start talking louder, as though louder is going to make the point. And Sarah and I have learned through the years, we just get louder with each other, but we realize, you know, I can be right at the top of my voice, but still be wrong because I'm not hearing what it is that she means by what she says. So in these moments of conflicted, marital conflicts, how do we discern what's really the meaning behind the words? Because in our opinion, I think they said it. I know they said it. And I think I'm pretty sure I know what they meant. And we end up off and running again in a marital conflict. And so we give some tools that have served to be these light bulb moments on how to realize it's not more talking, it's mutual understanding. People have said to me over the years, communication is the key to marriage. And I've said, no, mutual understanding is. If I speak perfect Spanish and they speak perfect German, but we don't speak the others, we can speak so poetically in prose that people who know that language would say that was pure genius. But if the other person doesn't understand what we meant by what we said, there will be no communication.
0: Very important point. Dr. Emerson Eggerichs, New York Times bestselling author with us, his best known book, Love and Respect, which is a must read. 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And there is, of course, an audio version if you like the audio books as well. 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I want to put a plug in, Emerson, loveandrespect.com. 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One of my favorites is the Ask Emerson section. And again, loveandrespect.com. I want our listeners to know about that. I've got time just for another question or so, and there's a big concept I want to unpack for a moment with our listeners, and that is in the new book, Lightbulb Moments, the idea of my response is my responsibility. It seems like a simple phrase, but there's a lot to unpack there. Help us.
1: Yeah, and when we first hear my response is my responsibility, we don't favor hearing that. I mean, I've said to Sarah, look, Sarah, your response, Sarah, is your responsibility. And Sarah, my response is your responsibility, Sarah. that's the way we, you know, I'm not responsible for my response. Sarah's responsible for my responses, and she's responsible for her responses. And I humor us there, but it's true. And we don't know, we all know that's not valid, but that's kind of how we live. Mm-hmm. And so I don't intend to in any way offend her. But since she should know that. But my response is my responsibility. It has been one of those illuminating moments. I've received hundreds, if not thousands, of emails with people saying that radically shifted the nature of relationship. And the reason for that is it ultimately is the key to personal freedom. If my response is not my responsibility, then my spouse is responsible for that. And if they're failing me, then I am a hopeless, helpless victim, vulnerable to their failings. And I think that is an inappropriate conclusion. We are free within ourselves. But I like to give the illustration to bring home the point. Mm-hmm. A speck of sand in the human eye causes irritation, then infection, if not cared for, loss of vision. That same speck of sand in an oyster causes irritation, concretion, and then produces a pearl. And so I like to ask the question, did the sand cause the results? No. The sand is an irritant that reveals the inner properties of the oyster or the human eye. And I like to say to our audience, you're married to an irritant.
0: That's beautiful.
1: And they bring out who we are. Now, at first, that's intimidating. But at the end of the day, if I subscribe to that, and this is what people have experienced, they can't make me be unloving or disrespectful. They can't control me. They affect me, but I'm free. And if I have this mindset, I am who I am because of you, rather than believe that I really can deal with this situation and be the adult in the room, that I can be the real deal, that I can be that adult person in the room that my children see and others see. And if we stay on that message and own up to our own side of the equation, Sarah will often apologize for 5% of the wrongdoing, because that's all she did. I was 95% guilty. She still comes and says my response, her response, was wrong. I come under conviction. I always come under conviction. And I say to people, if you just operate this way over several months, watch what begins to happen. Not to manipulate them. If you are authentic, watch what happens if you subscribe to that. It revolutionizes a relationship. I suppose I always like to say, it's amazing how they change over those several months. What in the world was going on with that?
0: What a powerful concept. My response is my responsibility. There's the whole book is organized into different sections, and one of them is cultivating wisdom and really strengthening your inner competencies. There's some really powerful principles. Again, the brand new book coming out in January is Lightbulb Moments in Marriage, 12 Biblical Perspectives for Successful and Satisfied Couples. And I just want to restate again, as you mentioned earlier in the interview, this is a helpful and important, powerful book for anyone in a marriage, whether you are a church-going marriage or not. A lot of really actionable and powerful and tested principles. Emerson, is there anything I didn't ask you about you wanted to share before we wrap up?
1: No, I mean, these are excellent questions. And of course, I am enthused about this book. Because so many testimonies throughout the book, people are just sharing their hearts. They're transparent. Nobody has arrived. No one ever says I've arrived. They just simply say, hey, we're in progress. What we didn't think would happen in this relationship, we were pretty much feeling defeated. We were roommates. We just kind of have chosen to live a certain way. It has reestablished a friendship that we thought we had lost.
0: What a powerful possibility. What a powerful thing for couples to realize, and so important at the same time. Dr. Emerson Eggerichs, New York Times bestselling author, and the brand new book is Lightbulb Moments in Marriage, 12 Biblical Perspectives for Successful and Satisfied Couples. You know, it is that gift-giving time of the year. I could not think of a better possible gift for a lot of folks, and something to be appreciated and maybe even shared within the family. Emerson, thank you so much. It's been a real honor and pleasure.
1: Ditto that. Thank you, Phil.
0: And that's my conversation with Emerson Eggerichs, New York Times bestselling author of the landmark relationship book, Love and Respect. Also his newest book we talked about in that segment you just heard, Lightbulb Moments in Marriage, 12 Biblical Perspectives for Successful and Satisfied Couples. An encore presentation from earlier this year. That's our program for this week. Thank you so much for listening. Let's do this again next week, right here on this iHeartRadio station.
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3: Fox News, I'm John Saucier. The Labor Department out with the September jobs report showing 29,000 jobs added to the economy, lower than the 90,000 analysts expected. White House National Economic Council Director Kevin Hassett on Fox Business says,
4: if President Trump's policy is a supply-side policy that's realigning the American economy in a very positive way. So government employment was down, employment for everything else was up.
3: The stock market up on the news today. The Manhattan District Attorney's Office has released body camera footage from the arrest of Luigi Mangione. During his arrest, Mangione claimed to be homeless when he was asked by officers. Take a listen.
5: Is there a family down here or what?
3: Mangione was arrested in Altoona, Pennsylvania on December 9th, 2024, 5 days after UnitedHealthcare CEO Brian Thompson was shot and killed. He's pleaded guilty to federal stalking charges, faces life in prison. He'll be sentenced in December. 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
6: A chance of a stray shower, decreasing clouds, becoming mostly sunny into the afternoon, with a light northwest breeze, gusts approaching 25 miles per hour, with a high of 66. Tonight will be clear and cool with a low of 42. Plenty of sunshine, but sticking to the cooler side on Monday, with a high of 60. Temperatures stay in the 60s with a comfortable fall pattern. No significant chances for rain. Slightly warmer next weekend. Tracking West Michigan's weather, I'm Storm 2 meteorologist Scott Larson.
7: Good morning and welcome to Soundings, a public affairs presentation of iHeartMedia. Each week we have a conversation about the scriptures and how they apply to life and the world. My name is Shannon Jamal Hallemans and I am the pastor at First Congregational United Church of Christ in Lowell, Michigan. And I have a couple of our regulars here with me this week and I will invite them to introduce themselves, starting with Reverend Ruth.
8: Good morning. I am Reverend Ruth Bell Olson, and I serve as the senior minister at Mayflower Congregational Church on the southeast side of Grand Rapids.
9: Hi, I'm Father Mike Cruikshank. I'm a Paulist father, Roman Catholic priest, serving at the Cathedral St. Andrew in the Hartside neighborhood of Grand Rapids. Good morning.
7: Good morning. So I read an article recently in The Atlantic about this movement that's been happening in our country that I've heard about for years, but haven't really looked too deeply into. But it's sort of this idea that empathy is not always a good thing, because when we act out of empathy, it can be a little bit dangerous. We can fall into, ways of behaving that aren't necessarily logical, but are more driven by feelings. Sort of this article I read talks about empathy as this virtue, this feature of humanity, right? That is often correlated with kindness, but that it can be dangerous when it is threatening sort of the structure of society and how it's supposed to operate. So I was wondering what you two sort of think of that idea. Is empathy something we should be wary of?
8: Well, I'm curious what how the article broke down the danger. I guess that's a new idea in the Atlantic would be a secular vantage point. I have I'm aware of in the some books that have come out in the Christian subculture, kind of a far right Christian subculture, justifying some of the, I would say a little bit more on the political spectrum, but some of the lack of empathy as being good, because you can, I see it as more of a justification of some of the decisions that have been made more on the political spectrum, that too much empathy leads people to kind of these sort of bleeding heart, kind of irrational kind of decision-making standpoints. But I don't know. I'm curious from a more secular view, how the article broke that down as being dangerous.
7: Yeah.
8: And this is kind of a similar.
7: Yeah, exactly. It's very similar. It's more, she's looking at some books that have been written about it and it may include some of those books you're talking about, right? That when, I think specifically when public policy is made or any policies are made driven by empathy, that, they don't take the larger picture into account because you're just honing in on this one circumstance or situation or person. Yeah. What do you think, Father Mike?
9: Yeah, I think empathy is the golden rule. I think it's something that every faith tradition teaches in some way, to love one another, to love the other person as if they were, if they're yourself. And, so I think it's kind of like baked into who we are as Christians, I don't think that, I would always say, if you're not sure how to respond to somebody, err on the side of empathy, than not being empathetic. I didn't read the article, but I don't know if maybe their critique of empathy is a kind of, indifference, maybe. And what I mean, let's say that's just a real example. There's a young woman in my parish that just went to college for the first time. She just started her freshman year, and she's going to Fair State, so it's like an hour away. She's the first person in her family to go to college, and she's very close to her family, so being even that far is a very big deal. And so she's had a lot of anxiety about it. Now I think there are a couple ways to, so her mom has asked me to, she's been involved in the youth group and stuff. And so her mom asked me to kind of guide her a little bit. And I think, one way to respond is oh, you know, you're feeling anxious, it's not a good thing. Just drop out, come back home, just be with your family. You'll feel better that way. Or, you know, another option is like, okay, this is hard, but I'm going to support you. I'm going to find, you know, there's other people who want to support you and believe that you can do it. And so we'll make the extra effort to be supportive of you while you go through this hard thing. Mm-hmm. I don't know if that's like what they're getting at, but that's like maybe a kind of like, maybe they're criticizing kind of like indifference empathy. I'm not sure if that makes sense, but like more of an indifference than an empathetic response.
7: Yeah. One of the things I noted in the article is it sort of talked about the danger of elevating some groups above others or some people above others, like because they're marginalized and vulnerable, that you can't have communities function when you're elevating the needs of those who are vulnerable and trying to protect them, which to me, I really don't agree with, because I think that's sort of with Jesus' life, what we see is an elevating of protecting those who are vulnerable to oppression, right? You know, sort of like you're doing with this young woman from your congregation, you know, there's one person who's in need and there's a concern for that need that she has, and her mother wants to make sure that that's taken care of. And so, of course, you're going to pay attention to this one person who has a struggle right now and not say, well, then I wouldn't be giving equal time to every other young person in the church, right? I think part of it's just who we're called to be as Christians. I don't know.
8: Right. I think you're bringing out that point. Are we protecting privilege, or are we seeking to help the vulnerable, and to really carefully analyze that? And I think that argument of, oh, empathy is bad, be careful, is that coming deep? Is that actually coming from I want to protect my privilege? Mm-hmm. So I'm using that. I think that is what makes me bristle with this empathy is bad, because I think often it's coming from that place of I'm wanting to protect my privilege. So it's justifying, I think, sometimes having a harder heart. Mm. And in that case, I would say that is not right. And I think, you know, Jesus is always saying, let's check your heart and make sure that you don't have a hard heart. And I think there's also if one person, back to the kind of elevating one person over the other, it's kind of the, like, why do people not have tigers as pets? Because if one person does it, well, maybe that's not a big deal. But if everybody did it, that would be a problem, right? So I think if everybody was empathetic, would that be a problem? Like, if that's our gauge, if everybody was empathetic, would that be a problem? My instinct is, well, no, wouldn't that be, no, if everybody was empathetic, that would be so beautiful. But when you think about kind of the classic case of the person on the street corner with a cardboard sign saying, you know, help homeless, like whatever that's on the sign, you think, gosh, that'd be great if every person in their car stopped and gave a meal or money or whatever the person is asking for. If every single person stopped, you would, you know, you want to say that empathy would mean that everybody be cared for. But we all know, nope, we would have more people with signs on every corner, right? That beautiful heart of I want to help would probably create a bigger problem. So there are these, but that you don't want people to have a hard heart and not care if you see somebody standing on a corner with a sign. So I think there's also that, again, it goes back to the heart, are leading, like, really, is the Spirit leading, you know, leading us to step in? And I think, you know, Father Mike, back to your example, are there people or situations that we are called to step into? And I think so often when we look at our own stories, like maybe someone who has been unhoused or has gone through a situation and they see the person or they encounter someone who is going through something, oh, I know that situation, I can help, versus some naive person who, wow, I'm going to give a bunch of money and that's not going to make a huge difference. You know, I'm part of the problem. Where are the areas in which our empathy comes from a place of identification or, right, I walked in your shoes, so I might actually empathy, really, there's sympathy and there's empathy. And so often empathy is I know that place. So I can actually speak into it, or I can be, I'm on the other side of something that maybe you have been through. So I think that also is just being really tender to where the spirit is calling us and responding and not ignoring it. I don't know. Does that?
7: Yeah. And the impulse of empathy, I think I'm glad you drew that distinction between sympathy and empathy, because I think we often confuse them, but I think that the impulse of empathy is not bad. It's just what we do with it. You know, I used to work with someone who always gave the example of, you know, this small community where people are seeing these babies floating down the river, and they're like, oh, we have to rescue these babies. And they organize a whole team to rescue these babies that they're finding in the river. And then one person says, well, why don't we go up river and see why all these babies are ending up there to begin with, and maybe we could stop it. Looking at the more systemic ways we can change. But I think systemic change is also motivated and fueled by empathy. It's not a bad thing in my mind.
9: Yeah. I think that too, like, what Reverend Ruth was saying, I think in terms of, I just have a couple of thoughts now of, like, sometimes we might ask, or even I might ask, let's say, of like helping out somebody, let's say like somebody's asking for some food, right? So we give somebody food, and where I live, there's a lot of people that live on the street. And so somebody comes and asks for food, we give them food. Like the kind of the fear in the back of the mind is like, oh, then they'll tell other people that we're giving out food, and then we'll just get overwhelmed by people asking us for food. But I need to tell myself, like, don't worry about that. Maybe that'll happen, but cross that bridge when you get there, right? Like just be empathetic to this one person, and then to the next person, and then when you get tired, you know, give yourself a break. But I think at least I can get to the mentality of like, if I do this for this one person, then everybody is going to want it. I don't know if you have that as pastors, that like that we can sometimes get into that mindset. And it's like, don't worry. Like, you're thinking way too many steps ahead. I'm thinking way too many steps ahead. Let's just meet the person's need that's in front of me right now. But
7: yeah. Yep. Good advice. Well, let's get into our, passage for today. We're looking at Matthew 21, verses 33 through 43. And Jesus is continuing to share with his disciples in parables. Starting at verse 33, Jesus said, "Listen to another parable. There was a landowner who planted a vineyard, put a fence around it, dug a wine press in it, and built a watchtower. Then he leased it to tenants and went away. When the harvest time had come, he sent his slaves to the tenants to collect his produce. But the tenants seized his slaves and beat one, killed another, and stoned another. Again, he sent other slaves, more than the first, and they treated them in the same way. Then he sent his son to them, saying, 'They will respect my son.' But when the tenants saw the son, they said to themselves, 'This is the heir. Come, let us kill him and get his inheritance.' So they seized him, threw him down out of the vineyard, and killed him. Now when the owner of the vineyard comes, what will he do to those tenants? They said to him, 'He will put those wretches to a miserable death and lease the vineyard to other tenants who will give him the produce at the harvest time.' Jesus said to them, 'Have you never read in the scriptures, 'The stone the builders rejected has become the cornerstone. This was the Lord's doing, and it is amazing in our eyes. Therefore, I tell you, the kingdom of God will be taken away from you and given to the people that produce its fruits.'" We'll stop there. Sorry. This is the word of the Lord.
8: Thanks be to God.
7: I think hearing this passage growing up, I was always a little confused about who Jesus was sort of trying to draw parallels between in this story. And I think when I was younger, I thought that the people, the tenants who were sort of terrible and treated all these people that the vineyard owner sent terribly were sort of the example of the religious people. the people who Jesus was sort of pointing fingers at, right? But in looking at the story again and again, I'm also seeing, I think Jesus is sort of saying, you're sort of like that vineyard owner, right? Who's done all this work to set up this beautiful vineyard and then just stepping back and letting these tenants ravage it. Or maybe Jesus is saying both. I don't know. Do either of you have opinions on that?
8: I would say that I echo your sentiment. Growing up in a Christian, more evangelical subculture, unfortunately, I think I was taught that and it was a more negative view of the Jewish religious leaders. But when you think about, and to their ears, they were, many of them, they were landowners, and they would have possibly identified with the landowners in that parable. I mean, I think that would have been maybe confusing. So that, you know, who's who in the story, and is it even a matter of who's who? I think what does put a little wrench in it is when the story kind of gets ramped up, and then they sent the son. And so I think that's like the trigger, I think, for a Christian 20th century, 21st century. Oh, the son. Well, there's Jesus. Here comes Jesus. Instead of, nope, here comes an heir. And they're looking at inheritance. Of course, that would have been such a buzzy term for, you know, oh, now we're talking about money. Right now we get into a whole thing about inheritance and money. So we're just putting our lens, you know, of course, our Christian lens on it. But is it more about, obviously it's about the kingdom of God. So is Jesus talking about something that has yet to come? Which is a whole different lens, that totally different lens. I don't know.
7: Yeah.
9: In the commentaries I've read about, I've read more of the former than the latter of what you said, that sort of like that this is a kind of targeted, or not, I mean, not targeted, but like sort of a parable directly said to the people that he's talking to, like to get a point across to them specifically. And I guess that I've thought of them as the, you know, the ones who, so they're the ones who didn't, you know, listen to the prophets, you know, the prophets being the first ones that he sent to kill the prophets, and then the son being Jesus, as Reverend Ruth is saying. And so, yeah, I think I've seen more of that. But yeah, I mean, I think certainly parables are open for interpretation by a lot of us. So, and so I think that's the beauty of parables, to see it in different ways. But I think that the way that I see it, or the message, I guess, that I have seen in it is like for these tenants, you know, they didn't really have to do anything to get this vineyard. Like the landowner built it, like he created everything, and they just asked them to sort of look over it and take care of it. And then I guess regardless of what they did to the people came, in any case, they didn't really produce good fruit out of it, which is kind of the point. And so I think of it as like, okay, they are just gifted this beautiful land, the thing that can produce a lot, but they didn't, for whatever reason, take the time or the energy or put themselves into it to have it bear fruit. And I think that's just like for us also to be using our gifts to bear fruit for the world. And maybe they were bearing fruit that they're going to keep for themselves, but like the point of for all of us is to use what we're given and to produce good fruit that is good for the whole world. And so that's kind of what I take away from it, is that you know, any gifts, any skills that I have are not from me, they're from God, and I'm just asked to sort of maintain them, look over them, and cultivate them for not for me, but for others.
8: That's a good perspective.
7: Although I do appreciate, Reverend Ruth, you bringing up, you know, the ways that it's almost been used to weaponize or pivot place the Christian faith against the Jewish faith, right? Like that Christianity is somehow coming to replace Judaism or to wipe it out. And I think that's a misinterpretation that Christians have had for centuries. That's pretty dangerous. And it's been harmful to people, and it's been used to justify horrible, horrible things. So yeah, I appreciate looking at this in a new light that's really cognizant of that and empathetic to that, if you will, that really, that challenges us to look a little further to keep considering other options, right? That Jesus wasn't condemning the Jewish faith because Jesus was a Jew, but that Jesus was, inviting people to think differently. And unfortunately, we don't often think differently. We go back to the same easy answers over and over again. But Jesus was always a challenger in that way, I think.
8: Yeah, I think for me anyway, to go back through some of these parables and just think, okay, I maybe was taught one interpretation, and I think so many of the parables, I think Jesus was trying to get people to, there was always this kind of bait and switch, or always sort of this flip the script that you think you're kind of going in one way. And then all of a sudden he's like, you know, hey, what's another way to think about it? And anytime there is a story, a movie, book, whatever, where there's a bully that like gets his due in the end, you know, gets called on the carpet or whatever. What I always find fascinating is the actual, like an actual bully always cheers, right? Right. That there's something that I don't think the bully recognizes that they're the bully. Right. You know, if there's a, you're in a classroom and they're showing the movie and in the end, the bully, you know, gets you know, there's justice in the end and the underdog wins, whatever. The bully's cheering along with all the other kids in the classroom. So I think there's something about this when, you know, now when the landowner of the vineyard comes, what will he do to those tenants? He'll put those wretches to a miserable death. You know, there's something in all of us that wants justice, that wants things put right, right? So regardless of who he's telling the story to and where they find themselves, there's something universal about wanting things to be made right. So when he responds, the stone the builders rejected has become the cornerstone, I think he's making a statement about the kingdom of God. He's making some other statement about something much bigger. That I think to sit with that and kind of that's some kind of reflection of the kingdom of God, that there's some cosmic way in which things are made right. And maybe that's something to just kind of sit with, that somehow in Christ, all these things are unjust and all these things happen, but somehow something's made right, that's some assurance that I can at least find comfort in.
7: That's a good thought to end on, Reverend Ruth. Any closing thoughts before we go? All right. Well, on behalf of Reverend Ruth and Father Mike and myself, thank you for joining us today. We pray that you have a blessed Sabbath day of rest.
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18: Another attack. I'm Paul Stevens, Fox News. The Iranian-backed Houthis claiming ownership of a new strike on Riyadh. Fox's Marianne Rafferty.
19: More explosions rocking Yemen as Iran-backed Houthi rebels report new airstrikes by Saudi forces. Witnesses heard at least five blasts and saw warplanes firing missiles. A fire and large plume of smoke were also seen near a major oil facility in Saudi Arabia. Saudi authorities have not confirmed the attack, but the Houthis are claiming responsibility.
18: A spokesman for the Saudi-led coalition supporting Yemen's government, though, says the Houthi claim on the strike was, quote, misleading, unquote. President Trump in Ohio Saturday, where he rallied voters ahead of the 2026 midterms in November, highlighting economic successes under his administration, despite an underwhelming September jobs update.
20: He just announced that under Republican leadership, incomes for hardworking Americans have soared to the highest level ever recorded.
18: Now just 29,000 new jobs were added in September. A Cornell University official now speaking out about a probe into a fraternity at the university where a woman claims she was gang raped.
21: Cornell University's president is breaking his silence as outrage grows over the handling of an alleged gang rape at a fraternity house in 2024. In a video statement, the school's president in part called the allegations, quote, deeply disturbing. He says he also supports New York Attorney General taking over, and he promised to improve campus safety. This is where learning Tompkins County prosecutors reportedly declined to review additional evidence. They apparently decided not to pursue charges based on the accuser's statement.
18: And that's Fox's Lucas Tomlinson. Lawyers for some of the defendants in the case insist their clients did nothing wrong. 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
18: New details emerging about that Fly Dubai co-pilot accused of trying to hijack an Israel-bound flight. Fox's Jeff Paul in Tel Aviv.
34: According to people familiar with the matter who spoke to Fox News, the suspect had previously been hired by Oman Air but was grounded over suspicion of his activities. The nature of those activities hasn't been disclosed, but the suspect, after being given a ground job with Oman Air, later moved to Dubai, where he eventually became a pilot for Fly Dubai. The Associated Press has identified the pilot as Hammam al-Hammami. The Emiratis, who are leading the investigation, now saying the suspect attacked the captain of that aircraft using the axe that is typically stored in the cockpit for emergencies. The UAE's attorney general saying the suspect then tried to take control over the plane, attempting to carry out what they are calling a terrorist attack.
18: And investigators are trying to figure out whether or not that co-pilot acted alone. Friends of the late college football player Nolan Wells speaking out about the death threats they received after Wells drowning in July off of Mississippi's Horn Island. Fox's Natalie Chuck.
0: Three of Nolan Wells' friends are now speaking out, breaking their silence. Wells went out on a boat off of the Gulf of Mississippi on the 4th of July to an island, and 2 days later, after being reported missing, his body was found face down in the sand. His friends said Wells stayed behind on the island where people were partying to continue socializing, saying he would get a ride back, but he never did. Immediately after his disappearance, photos of the black college football player and several white friends started circulating, and race became a topic of conversation on the internet. Wells's phone also made it back on the boat with his friends, adding to the public speculation.
18: Now, this coming after a grand jury said there was no criminal intent in Wells' death, which could change if any new evidence emerges. The cause of death still undetermined. The family saying they cannot accept the ruling and they'll keep fighting. I'm Paul Stevens. This is Fox News.
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0: He served at the Pentagon as an Army JAG. He graduated from Notre Dame and has two law degrees from Boston University and Georgetown University. He's been practicing law for over 30 years. He's your family's personal attorney. It's time for the David Carrier Show.
1: Hello and welcome to the David Carrier Show. I'm David Carrier, your family's personal attorney, and you have found the place where we talk about estate planning, elder law, real estate, and business law. So give us a call, why don't you? 616-774-2424. That's 616-774-2424. You know, the easiest way to make this show interesting, as opposed to just listening to me, the way to make it interesting is to use that number, 616-774-2424. And then, you know, then we'll talk about something interesting, which you will provide. You see how that works? It's what they call synergy. Not a sin to have synergy. Remember that. So, you know, one of the things that is, we take for granted. Let's talk about that. Gratitude, taking things for granted and whatnot. You know, you think, well, this is the way things work, right? I mean, things are supposed to work smoothly. Things are supposed to work well. And my career, 36 years of it, you know, under my own name anyway. Before then, I was, of course, with the Army, worked for a judge, worked for a big law firm, all that was prior to. But the last 36 years has been, you know, working for regular folks, doing irregular stuff. So we're not exactly customary, what have you. But the point is that my job has been to make the whole thing work the way people think it works. Does that make sense? There's the whole long-term care thing is so messed up that, I mean, why should you need a lawyer? It's like you don't go consult your lawyer about getting your Social Security, right? You don't. It's absurd that you wouldn't have to do that. Or if you have I need a bypass, quick, call a lawyer. Because if we don't call a lawyer, then we're going to be putting that on the MasterCard, and we don't carry a monthly balance. But I think that old bypass is going to be more than our credit. You know what I mean? You don't go take out a home loan to get a bypass, or if you need cataracts, better put off the cataracts; it's too expensive. You know, or I tell you what, honey, I'll try doing them cataracts. I saw a YouTube video on it, so I'm sure it'll work fine. All right. Well, you don't do that. And those are paid for by taxpayer programs you paid into, Social Security and the Medicare. You paid into it. That's why it's okay that you would get out of it. Seems kind of obvious, doesn't it? And the fact that, and you know

from standing on the shop floor or whatever else, okay? Well, you need that. And that's what that system is there for. It's to meet the need. Yeah, sure it is. Without, and this is true of Medicare and Social Security, without impoverishing you. I mean, they don't say, Social Security doesn't say, oh, you got a nice 401k there. Come back when it's gone. Medicare, I think you could take out a home loan. I think you could, decrease the value of your house a little bit more there. Come back and see us when your money's gone. If you really want that kidney, you know, come back and see us later on. You know, dialysis is very, very, very expensive. And you've got that cottage. You know, well, what would you rather have, dialysis or the cottage? You don't have to make that decision. You don't make that decision, right? Because the system is there for you and it meets a real need. But you're not evil. You're not a bad person if you notice that whenever there's a real need and the government gets involved and trillions of dollars are involved, right? Trillions, not just billions with a B, trillions with a TR, right? When that much money is involved, you get phony baloney BS, right? You get some phony baloney stuff going on there. So with Social Security and with Medicare right now, you know, you probably even know people who've done this, you know, who are not really that disabled, but, oh, I have anxiety. Oh, I have fatigue. Oh, I have this and that. And there are people for whom those things are real and true. And we would never say no to those people, right? Where that's real. But there are also people who say, you know, it ain't that hard to seem tired. It's not that hard to seem anxious. It's not that hard to seem this way, even if you're not. You know, and it's a heck of a lot easier if every 6 months or every year or every 10 years or once and then never again, I have to come across this way, right? I mean, there are people like that out there. Is this a mystery to anybody? You ever hear of, you know, Adam and Eve, you know, in the Garden of Eden and all that kind of stuff? Okay, temptation, it's a real thing. People really do bad things, Cain and Abel and all that. You know what I mean? People do bad things. Okay. But my point is that we tolerate with good humor and acceptance a certain amount of that, a certain amount of that, okay? Because in order for the vast majority of people to get the benefits that they really need and that they really deserve, we don't want to be, you know, we don't want to be the inquisitor, you know, we don't want to be so tough that that we discourage the people who have real needs from getting what they really need. Does that make sense? See, you can wipe out most fraud. Okay, you could wipe it out. But you would have to, in order to do that, you would have to make regular people doing regular things feel like, you know, thieves or something like that. You know, you'd have to make them feel really. So we hit a balance between checking up on stuff and making it easy for folks to get what they need. I don't think there's any surprise about that, right? And we are willing as Americans and good people and all the rest, we are willing to do that, okay? But that's in the context of a government program that does not, you know, like Social Security or Medicare, right? That doesn't start from a position of, you know, you're trying to rip us off or you're not entitled to what you paid for or, you know, we just think it's a good thing that you go broke before you get back any of the money that you paid in, right? So Social Security and Medicare, we know, you know, that there are people who, right, are phony baloney. There's a certain amount of that. And you say, well, okay, but if we didn't put up with that, then, you know, you'd make me take a lie detector test every time I got a Social Security check. And I'm not putting up with that. As you should not. Does this make sense so far? Okay. But there's another government program where deep down in the entitlement part of it, right, deep down in the design of it, okay,

it eliminates all of that in the design of it and the design of the program. It does that to you. And we're going to be talking about that when we get back. But the key is just think about it like this, right? You paid in to Social Security. You get out of Social Security. You paid into Medicare. You get out of Medicare. In fact, you pay on a monthly basis. So you get out. And you know from, if you watch the news at all, right, you know that there's some phony baloney nonsense going on with those programs, right? But in general, right, except for where it gets crazy ridiculous in certain states and whatever, you put up with a certain amount of that so that it's a more pleasant experience for the vast majority of people who need it, deserve it, etc. Okay? But what if there was a program that treated everybody who applied as if they were undeserving? And what if in order to qualify for the program, you didn't have to, in order to get disproportionate benefits, right? Like Social Security, you have to fraud them. What if you didn't have to do that? What if just let nature take its course? Well, we'll be explaining that in the next segment. So give us a call in the meantime if you want to do something more interesting than this. 616-774-2424. I'm David Carrier, your family's personal attorney. To the radio.

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7: Welcome back to the David Carrier Show. I'm still David Carrier, your family's personal attorney. We had Scott accepted the challenge to make the show more interesting, so good morning, Scott. How can I help?
8: Good morning, Mr. Carrier. I don't have that kind of pressure to make it more interesting, because I'm not sure if my questions are interesting, but hopefully for somebody. So question I have deals with a probate. It's a estate that's being probated. And a week or so ago, the inventory list was turned in, and there's things missing. There's things that seem to be, curiosity way undervalued that were, they sold, they had kind of like a yard sale type thing, and they sold some things that were like pennies on the dollar, and then there's one of the other probably problematic thing is there was one very specific bequeathed item that was, you know, bequeathed in the will that the executor sold, or the administrator sold at the yard sale or whatever, and the person who this was supposed to come to is, you know, a little bit dismayed, shall we say. And I know you can challenge it, but if you appeal, a challenge or whatever they call it, or do you have to kind of request a plan of action, or just let the courts figure that out?
7: Well, I mean, right now, what kind of stuff are we talking? I mean, yard sales are, well, I'll just tell you. I mean, people don't want other people's stuff anymore, it doesn't seem
8: correct.
7: Like. And so the instead of a yard sale, it's a 40-yard dumpster. You know,
8: yeah.
7: We had one that got challenged. This was years ago, and it went to trial, right? And after, you know, they explained about how much, you know, all the stuff was missing, then my question to the witness was, well, isn't it true that these five things, at least, you put in the dumpster yourself? And she said, well, yes. That doesn't mean he doesn't have to have a right inventory, though. And the judge was like, wait a second. I mean, we've spent the last 3 hours listening to this, and you put the stuff in the dumpster yourself? And it, well, yeah, everybody knew we were putting it in the dumpster. We're cleaning out the house. And it's like, but it wasn't on the inventory. You know, that was kind of the end of that trial.
8: Right.
7: So,
8: well, I'll tell you.
7: You know, the, I mean, the look, there are items that might – go ahead.
8: No, the specific items that are of interest that are not on the inventory happen to be firearms that the deceased person owned, and the family is wondering what happened to them because they knew. I mean, they knew they had them, and so you know, it's one of these things that it's like when you have things like that just the obvious stuff that just kind of, you know, goes off. I don't know if you make an issue about it, or you just, you know, let it go.
7: Well, I mean, you can at least have a question. You, is it a family member who's the executor, who's the personal representative?
8: Correct.
7: Of the estate?
8: There's the beneficiaries are all siblings, and one of the siblings is the executor. But there's also been tension in the family, historical. So it's not like it's, you know. There's just been a lot of tension in the family, unfortunately.
7: How was the item that was supposed to be distributed to the individual, the specific bequest, how was that identified?
8: Specifically,
7: I mean, was it serial number? Was it? I beg pardon.
8: I think it was described in the will, but it was common knowledge of the kids that was Dad's specific thing. But it was described, but it was also common knowledge that was Dad's. That was supposed to go to one child.
7: Okay, so the common knowledge doesn't count, right?
8: Correct.
7: Yeah, but common knowledge doesn't count. So how was it a weapon? Was it a...
8: No,
7: What was it? What are we talking about?
8: It was... I don't know the significance since I'm not part of the family, but I think it was just a particular item that the dad and this one, you know, child... They may have made it together or something like this. They may have, you know, it may have been like, again, there's a lot of sentimental value for one child. And, you know, but it was, you know, probably to the rest of us, you know, no big deal.
7: Yeah, yeah, the day camp ashtray kind of thing. Right? I mean, something like that, or maybe a birdhouse or God knows what. The problem there is the judge... You know, now that the item is gone, and I assume it is gone, the judge can only order monetary damages, and there probably aren't going to be any, right?
8: Yeah.
7: I mean,
8: right.
7: Try is a goodwill type item. You know what I mean? St. Vincent de Paul, whatever. So, all right. So, but I think that's where, you know, a letter copied to the attorney who's helping with the estate is like, look, you know, there was the birdhouse. Everybody knew the birdhouse was there, and you let the birdhouse go for 50 cents, you know. And the thing with yard sales is even with auctions, you know, and our process is, and I say our process, I mean what we recommend and what we've seen implemented is you got the house that's packed full of stuff, right? So the kids come through, they take what they want. Then the auctioneer comes through, takes what he thinks the auctioneer thinks they can sell. And then generally we just have a crew that puts it all in a 40-yard dumpster. If you want to go ahead and have a yard sale, which is fine. Like here's how bad it is. Like Medicaid, they don't even account for the proceeds from the sale, from the yard sale. Right? I mean, you're supposed to, but they don't, but there's not a caseworker out there that cares because it's, you know, it's a couple hundred bucks maybe And if you got into how much things were worth, well, you're not going to get anywhere with it. That's the point. So in this case, I think a letter the birdhouse Dad and I made in ninth grade was supposed to come to me. You knew it was supposed to come to me. It's in the will, and you didn't do it. You did this, you know. Be more careful in the future, because you're the, you know, I understand this sentimental but not monetary value. You know, I understand it's not easy being a trustee or a personal representative, but that is your job. You're the one supposed to do it, we'll consider action in the future. You know, something like that. And oh, by the way, give me all the receipts for the accounting. You know, better have receipts for the accounting that you're doing.
8: Right.
7: You know, something like that to put them on. Yeah. Put them on notice.
8: So specifically about that,
7: you know,
8: can you take, and is it, because it is a unsupervised probate, could we ask, because there's other anomalies going on, could we ask for the judge to make it a supervised probate?
7: So that, yeah, you could.
8: They have to produce more.
7: Yeah, you could.
8: And part of it is going back.
7: I'll tell you what, Scott, hang on, because we're about to go to the news. So after the news, let's address that issue and how you should be thinking about personal representatives, trustees, and all the rest of it. Because you don't want to cut off your nose to spite your face. You know that
8: exactly.
7: Idea?
8: Exactly. Yes.
7: You know? Okay. So we'll address that when we get back. Okay? You're listening to The David Carrier Show. I'm David Carrier, your family's personal attorney.
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7: Welcome back to the David Carrier Show. I'm David Carrier, your family's personal attorney. I'm sorry, sometimes, of course, this is the show where the bumper music is almost always better than the show itself, and sometimes we get a little carried away there. Anyway, we're talking with Scott, who's got an issue. We've got an estate, probate estate. Oh, and you can join Scott. It's easy to do. 616-774-2424. That's 616-774-2424. 2424 for a lively legal discussion, but not legal advice. That's our disclaimer. Anyway, so here's the thing. We've got the personal representative who ignored the provision in the will that a certain item that was created by the parent and one of the kids would go back to that kid. And they sold it for a bad song on, they sold it for a song on at the yard sale, right? And song wasn't even in key. So now we don't get the specific bequest. There's no monetary value to it or very limited monetary value to the item, but a lot of sentimental value. And there are other mysterious absences. For example, the firearms are not on the inventory and other, plus, We have a history of family tension and misunderstanding. And then the question is, what do we do about this? And is that about right there, Scott?
8: That is correct. I'll just put one other human aspect to it, and that is the executor and one of the siblings, when mom was ill, tried to clean out her accounts before she passed away, which the bank stopped. And then they also have prohibited all the other siblings from coming on the property. As soon as mom passed away, they locked everything down and said no one can go on the property. So that's just part of the unfortunate history that's created the animosity between the siblings.
7: Yeah. See, here's the one of the problems you've got is the secure the premises, right? I mean, that's a good idea. That's generally something that we do recommend, that you change the locks and what have you, because if you're going to be the PR or the trustee, then you're going to be responsible for what goes on there. And everyone's got a key and everyone's, you know, I mean, the other side of this is, you know, so-and-so came on the property and took all the, you know, all the depression glass or took all the Tupperware or, you know, and there was all this, the minks were missing. You know, I mean, that happens a lot too. So our thought is we've got someone with legal responsibility for it. And so, yeah, you know, to lock down the property is, so I'm just saying, I'll agree with you to the extent I can, but I can't agree with everything. And that's one thing. The other, you're saying they were going to empty the accounts and maybe they were joint on the accounts or something like this. And the bank stopped it. Well, that's good news. Because, and that is a red flag, frankly, because in a given situation, there's no reason to do that, right? If you're going to have a probate estate anyway, then there's no reason to be emptying those accounts. Especially if you're just cashing them out. That is a, you know, neon sort of red flag there. But here's the, and see, that might kind of push you in the direction of, yeah, well, maybe a supervised estate is what you want to do. Or just challenge them as trustee. I mean, you can do that, or as a personal representative, you can do that as well. But here's the thing. And so in a case where we're really concerned that there has been embezzlement and what have you, or just playing fast and loose, then you might very well want to take them out, right? You know, not have them be the trustee or the personal representative. What I was going to address was the situation where, you know, we've got somebody who's not being a good trustee, okay, who is playing fast and loose, who isn't accounting for things like that. But, you know, they're kind of doing the best they can or pretty close to it. We don't have outright embezzlement. We don't have outright theft of valuable items. You know, when you've got somebody who's being kind of a jerk about the thing, okay, let's put in that level. It's not criminal, but it's highly jerky behavior. And it's certainly not what you would hope that a family member would be doing to you. Okay, let's put it like there. If you go for a supervised estate in that, you know, supervised administration in that situation, you're almost challenging the PR to say, oh, you thought I was a jerk before? Well, you see how much of a jerk I can be. And it slows everything down, which drives the cost up, right? Like, who's going to do the supervision? Well, you're going to have the attorney involved a lot more, and they're expensive. And the personal representative who is entitled to compensation might decide they're entitled to a lot more compensation. And they want compensation for every minute, every second that they spend on the thing. And you can challenge it, maybe cut it back a little bit. But by and large, you know, you wind up on the short end of the stick when it comes to that. So that's what I'm talking, when I was saying before, you know, cut off your nose to spite your face. It's like, yeah, you see, we made you account for every minute. And now there are five times as many minutes that you're, you know, when you document everything out. So it's an unfortunate situation. And certainly you do have the red flag there of, you know, and of course, in retrospect, it's like, oh, we were just doing that to add it to the estate. And, you know, we really were going to account for it, blah, blah. Maybe, you know, that might be true. It might not be true. You just don't know. And like I say, so it is a red flag. The other thing is, you know, when you get the accounting, you're entitled to receipts. So I would, the problem is, the more you get involved in one of these things, the more expensive it gets, to the point that the cost of the administration is out of all proportion to the, like we try to, in the firm, in my firm, we try to be helpful and guiding, but not to do it for the client. Now, sometimes you have to, because they're just not getting it done. But generally speaking, you want to have as little, well, certainly as little attorney involvement. The way we've got it set up, it's our paralegals are doing most of the work, right? And then the attorney looks over their shoulder, right? Just to double check and make sure everything's going along okay. And I'm aware of situations where, you know, they'll put two lawyers on a situation that will have one paralegal. And when you, and it's not unethical to do it that way. Oh, we got, you know, the new associate and the old seasoned partner, and we're making sure that every nickel goes where it's supposed to go and blah, blah, blah. And by the way, you know, we're billing at, you know, combined rates and all the rest of this. So it gets to be crazy expensive, but, oh, it's really high quality. Well, okay. You know, you paid the electric bill. I can see that we need everybody to sign off on that. Now, there are some things where you really do need that. But in general, most of the work that we do, it's paralegal supervised by the attorney as opposed to having the attorney, you know, go through the house and look for stuff. You know what I mean? It's like, it's kind of like that.
8: Yep.
7: And I would be in favor of communicating to the person, we're keeping an eye on you. And by the way, where are all the guns, right? But you got to understand that there's a tipping point there. And if you go over the tipping point, you're going to wish you just, you know, written off the stuff. It's a tough deal, but you know, there's no perfect justice on this side of the great divide. I mean, that's, you just have to be
8: right.
7: You know, what
8: right.
7: can I tell you?
8: Well, Mr. Carrier, once again, I thank you for your wisdom. It's always very beneficial. And someday in the future, I'll call back and ask you about a business question. But for today, I just want to...
7: Oh, there you go.
8: Again, thank you for your guidance and wisdom.
7: Thank you. Thank you, Scott. You made me blush. You've been listening to The David Carrier Show. I'm David Carrier, your family's personal attorney.
17: Just about a year.
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7: Lock the front door, oh boy. Welcome back to the David Carrier Show. I'm David Carrier, your family's personal attorney. You know, before we were talking about the, before we got Scott's welcome call to make the show interesting, and you can too, 616-774-2424. That's 616-774-2424. We're talking about things that you pay for and all that, and Social Security, Medicare. There's fraud that goes on there. You know people who cheat it, right? You may not know them personally, but there are people who cheat that stuff. And it's like, and we're willing to put up with a certain amount of that, a certain amount of unfairness because, well, you got to. But everybody pretty much plays by the rules on that one, okay? And if you're one of the good people, right, if you're doing it correctly, you're not necessarily disadvantaged terribly, put it that way. The third program, and this is the one, you faithful listeners know, you knew I was getting here. The whole long-term care thing, that's where they want you to go broke. See, and one of the things when we're talking with clients, and it was like, we're very proud that we've got right now, about 55 families on the Medicaid without going broke. Okay, we did that. Right now, as we sit here, it may be 56, 57 if we get some approvals over the weekend, over on Friday. But the point is, we're like, oh, look at this. We got 55 families who aren't paying $10,000 to $20,000 or whatever it is for their long-term care. Why? Because we got qualified. We met the very stringent requirements, evidence and everything else to be qualified for the Medicaid in ways that most people are just not aware of. And it's not that, it's like taxes. If you don't know about the deductions, it's pretty hard to take them. If you don't know about the credits that are available to you, it's pretty hard to take advantage of the tax credits and what have you, okay? And even if you are aware of it, you still have to file your tax return. You still have to tell the government, hey, you made these rules that provide certain benefits if I have a home mortgage interest or if I made charitable contribution or if whatever it is. Well, if you don't tell them, they don't know. And well, they probably do know, actually, be straight up about it. They probably do know. They know better than you do, actually, what you've got. Anyway, my point is, You got to ask for it. You got to say, look, this is, and if they say, huh, are you really entitled to this? You have to say, yes, I am. And here's the records. Here's all the rest. Well, that's what we're doing with regard to the Medicaid. Okay. So when our family's 55 right now, or I know for sure, as of Thursday it was 55. Anyway, the point is, right, that we know because we documented it all. We gave them all the documentation. You know, we sort of pre-audit, if you will, when we submit an application. We pretend that it wasn't just a tax return. It was a tax audit. So we provide all the documentation for it when we do an application. So no question, it goes through quickly. That's our goal. The point is that all we're trying to do is get what you deserve, get what you paid for already. And the reality with the Medicaid is that bad behavior, right? Bad behavior in term, bad financial behavior, put it that way. Bad, you know, you didn't save, you didn't pay things off, you lived on a credit card. And I'm not talking about people who have life troubles. I'm just talking about people who did that as a lifestyle. All right, because there are people out there who did, who do. So, you know, but the point is, if you did save, if you did pay it off, if you did all those things, and now you've got a cottage or you've got some life savings or you're prepared to make sure that your spouse is going to be okay, all right, your spouse isn't going to be one of those people greeting folks at Walmart on Christmas Eve, you know what I mean? Because you, what you did all these years, is paying off. And we didn't give it all to long-term care, whether it was a nursing home, at-home care, whatever it was. We didn't do that, right? Our life savings are intact because, among other things, we got the benefits that we already paid for. And here's the difference between what's going on with the phony baloney sometimes in Social Security and Medicare, right? And with the Medicaid. Medicaid is set up for that. Medicaid almost, it's like you don't get punished because you saved with Social Security. If you saved your money, God bless you, wonderful, okay? You don't get less Social Security. You don't get less Medicare. But it is set up that way with Medicaid. If you did plan ahead, if you were responsible, if you did all the things that you were supposed to do, quote unquote, supposed to do, you actually get penalized. Whereas folks who didn't, right, for whatever reason, some of it is personal choice. I'm not backing off of that. Some of it is, the world is, oh, it's so unfair. I get it. But, you know, it's not all unfair. You could have done something, right? And if you did, why should you be punished for it? And that's my view of the world. That's my view of this whole area. It's like, if you did the good things, right? You did the good things, we're going to punish you because we can get away with it, right? Because at the end of this, you're going to be dead, right? And your kids don't really understand how all this works anyway. And you know, there's no recourse, right? There's no way for you to effectively, like there is with Social Security, like there is with Medicare, right? See, if they screw with your Social Security, you vote the bums out of office. We're about to do that, right? But if they screw with your Medicaid, well, you know, I'm not gonna need it anyway. You know, this whole denial thing that's going on. Okay, so it's kind of a weird thing. And so when I look at 55 families who aren't going broke, I'm very proud of that. I'm very happy with that. But why isn't it 5,500? Okay, with all the thousands of families who are on the Medicaid who are going broke, well, it's like, why did you have to go broke? You didn't. You didn't. There were things. Why isn't it 500? Why is it only 55? You know, like I say, I mean, you can't better light one candle than curse the darkness. I get it. And we've got another 3 or 4 or 5 that have been submitted. We're just waiting. So that'll bump it up to maybe 60. And then we got another dozen in the pipeline. So that's all good. But the point is, why isn't everybody doing this? Why are there people out there? Why are there people out there who accept poverty when you worked your whole life to avoid it? You worked your whole life to, and you saved and you did all the good things, right? So that wouldn't be you. That would not be you. And now, because your spouse has dementia, because you're disabled, because whatever, whatever, right? It's like, well, I guess I'd rather, you know, sell the cottage and spend down all my life savings, because certainly my kids can't use the money because everything's so cheap nowadays, right? Is that right? Everything's so cheap nowadays that they certainly don't need anything from me. Really? Is that how that works? Not in my experience. So it's like, why is the middle class getting hollowed out? Because the money is not going to the next generation. It's going to long-term care. And you already paid for it. This is what absolutely, you know, maybe somebody will be able to convince me that this isn't what's going on. But I've seen it this way for 36 years, you know, 30 years. It's like, I don't understand another way to look other than don't look at it. That's I think what happens. It's that denial thing. You got to get over the denial, but when you see it, then you can take effective action. And right now it's 55 families. Why isn't it, you know, 550? Why isn't it 5,500 who are actually getting the benefits that they paid for without going broke? Why is that? And I'm open to question. I'm open to hearing why. 616-774-2424. That's 616-774-2424. And listen, I think that the Medicaid thing should be as easy as Medicare or Social Security, which aren't particularly easy, but you don't need me to get that. Why should you have to hire me in order to get what you've already earned? I'll tell you why. Because if you did get what you actually earned, what you paid for, right? It'd be worse than it is, right? And they're just hoping you'll go broke. Yeah, you do it yourself. Terrible. 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I'm David Carrier, your family's personal attorney.

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2: An ominous sign in the search for a missing medical flight. I'm Jack Callahan, Fox News. The search continues for that missing Boston-bound medevac plane, as Fox's Marianne Rafferty reports.
3: The Coast Guard has found debris from a medical transport plane that vanished off Massachusetts coast. The search is still ongoing for its six passengers. The FAA says it lost contact with the aircraft early Saturday morning near Nantucket. It was headed to Boston from Bermuda. The plane plummeted from 24,000 feet to 11,000 feet in just 3 minutes.
2: The Massachusetts Port Authority in a statement saying their thoughts are with those on board and their loved ones as the search continues. President Trump rallying in Ohio yesterday and support of Republican candidates ahead of the midterms, including Republican Senator John Husted and gubernatorial candidate Vivek Ramaswamy. President accusing the media of negative reporting on his tariffs.
4: A word that's made our country rich. A word that I said is my favorite word in the whole dictionary. And the fake news killed me. They killed me. I said, this is my favorite word. The word is tariff.
2: Cornell University's president Michael Kotlikoff is responding to the closing of a 2024 investigation into allegations by a former female student that she was gang raped by seven members of a fraternity.
5: I want to acknowledge something that can be difficult for an institution to say. We don't have all the answers, but we are committed to investigating and finding the answers our community deserves.
2: The Tompkins County District Attorney says there wasn't enough evidence to prove Jane Doe's case, forcing its closure. New York's Governor Hochul has appointed the state's Attorney General Letitia James as a special prosecutor to lead a new criminal investigation into the alleged incident. 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
2: New details are emerging about the co-pilot accused of attacking the captain on board an Israeli-bound Fly Dubai flight, who allegedly tried to seize control of the plane. Officials say Hammam al-Hammami is an Omani national who had previously been barred from flying for Oman Air over concerns about extremist views. Authorities say he attacked the captain with the cockpit crash axe on Wednesday. The wounded co-pilot managed to unlock the cockpit door, allowing others to subdue the co-pilot and help stabilize the plummeting aircraft. that carried 182 people. A British man is charged with preparing for an attack on a leading British conservative political leader. Fox's Stephanie Bennett reports from London.
9: Richard Tice, deputy leader of Reform UK, told the BBC that Nigel Farage was ignored when he complained about threats to his safety. 28-year-old Joshua Carey was charged with one count of preparation of terrorist acts, including against the Reform UK leader. Farage is a leading conservative politician and a well-known campaigner for Brexit. The charge against Carey relates to activity that took place between May 2024 and July 2026. He's going to be in court on Wednesday. Carey has previously been charged with the murder after the death of Anne Widdecombe. That happened back in July. She was a British politician and a member of the Conservative Party. Prosecutors say Widdecombe was eating lunch at her home when Carey allegedly walked through the front door and beat her 21 times with a hammer. He then took her wallet and fled. The attack was captured on home security cameras and only lasted roughly 2 minutes.
2: Carey has yet to enter a plea. His trial date is set for next summer. At least 17 people have been killed in a crash involving several vehicles on a highway in Kenya. Police say a truck driver tried to overtake another truck but failed, colliding with other vehicles, including a van carrying 16 passengers. The van's driver and passengers, most of whom were women, pronounced dead at the scene, identified as Catholic pilgrims, making their way to a prayer site west of the Kenyan capital of Nairobi. I'm Jack Callahan. This is Fox News.
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0: He served at the Pentagon as an Army JAG. He graduated from Notre Dame and has two law degrees from Boston University and Georgetown University. He's been practicing law for over 30 years. He's your family's personal attorney. It's time for the David Carrier Show.
1: Hello, and welcome to the David Carrier Show. I'm David Carrier, your family's personal attorney. 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That's 616-774-2424. Love to get your question, comment, or concern on the air. It's easy to do. It doesn't even cost you anything. And that is especially if you have, we don't care what question you have. We'll take a swing at it, no problem. But especially if you're talking about estate planning, which would be wills, trusts, probate, you know, all that kind of stuff. You know, it's the routine thing. And, you know, everybody's like, oh, I got to get my estate plan done. And when they talk about estate planning, when you talk about estate planning, you know, people are all concerned about it. But it's all boils down to avoiding probate, saving taxes, getting it to the kids. I mean, that's or beneficiaries if you don't have kids. That's pretty much what folks are worried about. And, you know, my unconventional view, non-customary, whatever you want to say. I mean, I don't think that's what estate planning is about at all. I wouldn't say at all. But I mean, that's first and foremost, the primary idea here is how do we make sure that your stuff is there for you? How do we make sure that you take advantage of the things that you've already paid for? I mean, it doesn't make sense to, you know, have you ever gone grocery shopping, right? Fill up a cart, pay for it, go out to the driveway and then just dump it or just leave it for whoever? Have you ever done that? I've never done that. But most middle-class people are doing exactly that when it comes to the long-term care stuff. I mean, and that's, if we don't take care of that, we haven't taken care of anything, because that's how the middle class is going broke. See, people like you, you're not gonna blow your money. You're not that dumb, right? I mean, you're the ones. Now, look, if you're one of these people who looks at that, you know, that naked lady, you know, with the footballs and helmets and whatever, and say, "Oh boy, you know, I would take investment advice from that person. That's good investment advice. I think I'll go invest in, what is she selling over there? Oh, sports betting. Great. Let me do that." Uh-huh. Because I know all kinds of people got rich sports betting. And now they have a naked lady who's fairly attractive. Naked lady with sports equipment. So therefore, that must be a good investment strategy for me. Oh boy. Well, you know, if that's how you feel about it, you know, good luck to you, I suppose. I mean, who believes that? But apparently a lot of people do. So if you believe that, then the rest of the message isn't really for you.

So whoever hired you decided that on top of the money that you actually get, right, that 15.3% is what you're worth. So why don't you get the money that you're worth? Well, because the government figured out it'd be easier to take more of your money if they didn't tell you they were taking it. Ooh. We call it the employer contribution because they're contributing. You know, it's like, you know, it's like when you go to church and they pass the basket, right? Oh, there's your contribution. Of course, at church, they don't put you in jail if you fail to make the contribution. No, you'll just burn in hell forever. Anyway, the point is, which is not true, okay, charity is charity. Anyway, the point is that that if you do the good things, the working, the saving, the all the rest. Oh, and here's the other thing. Here's the other thing. If you take advice from this naked lady perched on sports equipment, you know, with strategically positioned sports equipment. Now, she's not worried about it because she owns part of the company, okay? So you're, I would bet you that naked lady doesn't put, you know, hardly anything, if anything, into her own product, okay? I bet you she doesn't. But she wants you to. Why? Because that's how she makes money, right? But if that's your investment strategy, okay, they're still taking the 15.3% out of your paycheck every time you get one. And when the time plus your regular income tax and everything else, okay, so you're paying what? At least 20, 25% of whatever it is you earn, you don't get. It goes to the government. Why? Because they're so smart about how they handle money. You know that. We all know how good government professionals are at managing your money for you. Thank you, government professionals. The point is that if you do work and save and do all the rest of this, and then at some point you need long-term care, not Social Security, because Social Security, they know. What is a politician? Here's a question for you. What do you think a politician, and you can see it now in the, because we're getting up to an election. What does a politician love more than life itself? More than self-respect, more than ideological consistency, more than rationality, more than anything in the world. What are they like more than that? If you answered getting reelected, you know, give yourself a, you know, buy yourself an extra donut today because you are correct, right? That's what they want. And they know that if they mess with your Social Security, you're not going to do it. You're not going to reelect them, which is why you don't really have to worry about your Social Security. You don't have to worry about it because they will raffle off, you know, the aircraft carriers before they mess with your Social Security. Have they screwed up Social Security? Unbelievably, yes. Have they resisted attempts to fix Social Security? Repeatedly, yes. Why? Because they don't want to be accused of screwing with your Social Security. And as a consequence, they keep putting off, which is why the quote unquote trust fund, the lockbox, the whatever you want to call it, is full of IOUs from previous Congresses that spent the money. The money's not there. All that's in there is a IOU from, you know, it's like if you had your checking account, right? And you took your money out of the checking account. And every time you took money out, you put an IOU in it. You give it to the bankers. I don't know. Give it to the teller. And then you're like, yeah, but when I retire, I'll have all these IOUs. Yeah, but that's all money you owe yourself. Yeah. But I say, look at all. I'm even charging myself interest. What? That's where it's at. But like I say, you don't have to worry because Congress loves getting reelected more than life itself. And so, you know, they'll continue to pay yourself because they know that the one way to get thrown out is to mess with your Social Security or your Medicare because you need those things. Obviously, you need those things. Very obvious that you need those things. Okay. So what does that leave? You know, if they can't mess with that, and of course, they do mess with it just in ways that are hard to detect, right, that get complicated so nobody pays attention, hardly anybody. Instead, you know, what would the government, here's a question for you. What do you think the government would do to you if they could get away with it? Would the

government take all your stuff? Would the government put a lien on your property? Would the government take your income? Would the government impoverish your spouse? Would they do that? Would they do that if they could get away with it? Oh, heck no. No way. They are the people's representatives. Oh, no, they would never do that. Unless they could for sure get away with it. And that's what we'll be talking about next. You've been listening to The David Carrier Show. I'm David Carrier, your family's personal attorney. Easy to interrupt this, 774-2424. That's 774-2424. If you've got something you'd rather talk about, which I don't blame you.

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7: Welcome back to the David Carrier Show. I'm David Carrier, your family's personal attorney. We're talking about what would the government do to you if they could get away with it? And would they take your stuff if they could get away with it? Right? Would they impoverish your spouse if they could get away with it? What would they do? Well, you say, well, look, it's Social Security. I mean, it's a hassle to apply for it and blah, blah. But, you know, my understanding is that in the last couple of years, gee, I wonder why, response times have come down, you know, very, very quick and much better customer service over there. Also with the Medicare, you know, they're trying to cut back on the fraud and make sure you still get what you need. So that's all good, because those are things that you are aware of. Those are things that you can't hardly deny. Either you got the money or you didn't get the money. Either you got the services or you didn't get the services, right? Pretty obvious. And it's also pretty obvious who you're going to blame, namely your local elected representatives, your federal, you know, your senators and congress critters and all that. That's who you're going to blame if this doesn't work. Okay. So they're going to make sure that that works. But what is there out there? What is there out there that you don't know about? And the answer is long-term care, because everyone is in deep, I don't care who you are. you know, myself included, everyone's in deep denial about needing the care. You know, that at some point, right, that body ain't going to work no more and your brain ain't going to work so well either, okay? And you're going to need it. Now, you could do what Canada does. Here's the thing. This is why, I mean, this is a little, let me just detour a little bit. Why you should thank your lucky stars or whatever it is you believe in. Thank God, right, that you're an American. You could be a Canadian, right? You know, oh, it's free health care. You know what they complain about down here all the time? Oh, all you people are all shooting each other, right? Right? Do you know? Remember, there's only like 30 million, 40 million, I don't know, something like that. There's only a few of those people up there anyway. Who likes the cold? But in a population that's a tenth of our size, or I don't know what it is exactly. Google it if you don't believe me. I mean, maybe something else. A much smaller population, right? And you say, well, it's not the comparison I'm about to make. Oh, it's not a fair comparison. Why not? Why not? They point finger at us all the time and say, oh, look at all those gun deaths. You have gun deaths. You got to get rid of the guns because the guns are what killing people. Really? Well, at least it's not our government. At least it's not our medical establishment, because with like one-tenth of the population, right, more Canadians are dying. They call it now medical aid in death or dying or something like that. All right, MAID. Doesn't that sound nice? Oh, we don't want you around anymore. Here's a MAID to help you out the door. MAID, you know, medical assistance in death, in dying, whatever. Okay? I mean, look, maybe we've got a situation where people live too long or something like that. But in Canada, more people, and like a lot more people, die from this assisted suicide, right, from this medical aid in dying, than die from gun deaths in America, which is like 10 times the size. So it's like, oh, well, let's see. We could either shoot each other once in a great while, or we could have a government whose policy it is to put us out of our misery and get them off the Social Security. Can you imagine if you put, you know, somebody who was worried about how much the Social Security budget was in charge of aid in dying. Like, apparently, in order to get, and you got to check me on this because I just read the stuff and what do I know? I didn't go to Canada and check into a hospital or anything. But it's like, it takes months. You want an operation or something, it takes months to get, if you ever get it, right? But if you want to off yourself, oh my God, we got an express checkout for that one. Step right this way. We have a nice comfy chair for you. You know, oh, and we'll get back to your last month that we paid you in your pension. It's like, you thank your lucky stars that you're in a country where living still counts for something, right? My point is, I mean, it's just a little sideline. And it's like, why are they doing that? Well, because one of the things is they have a population like ours, which is lumpy, which is skewed to older people right now, which is very expensive, you know? And I don't want to be cynical about it. But you know, you can go around the globe, China, and look at some societies where older people are disproportionately affected by certain viruses that the government manufactured, right? Not saying. And, you know, dying. Well, why do you suppose, you know, if everything's on the table, then why wouldn't they do it? And you say, well, that couldn't happen here. And I say, well, why don't you look at what it means to get long-term care in this country? You want long-term care in the country, and it's not your family. Now, I grew up where we were expected to care for our parents. That was the deal with the boomers. We were supposed to take care of the greatest generation. That was part of the deal, okay? Not exactly perfect or whatever, but yeah, I mean, having parents living at home and all the rest of it, that was part of the deal, part of the understanding. Well, it's not the deal we made with our kids. Our kids are no more likely to take us in than fly to the moon. Which, with Elon Musk hanging around, it looks more likely all the time. So maybe it's even less likely than that. My point is that when it comes to long-term care, the baby boomers are on their own. Okay, boomer. You know, okay, boomer. Yeah, right, exactly. Yeah, you're on your own. And what that has meant is, unlike with Social Security, where they don't make you go broke first. Unlike with Medicare, they don't make you go broke first. with Medicaid, they make you go broke first. Now, you don't have to go broke. I mean, it's like taxes. I mean, there's all kinds of ways. Look, if you didn't know or your taxpayer didn't know how taxes work, you would wind up paying a lot more in taxes than otherwise. And in fact, the government has dumbed it down. This is why the standard exemption, the standard deduction is so high, right? It's like, look, people are screwing this up. Well, let's just give them the average. And for most people, that'll be good enough, right? So when you do your taxes and you don't take any deductions, it's because Americans, by and large, are too stupid to take the deductions they're entitled to, right? And so their taxes were higher. And so they said, well, we'll just lump it all together, make it easy for them. That's what's going on there with the Medicaid, right? Medicaid, in order to get qualified for this stuff, it's difficult. And there is so much mythology. There's so much misinformation out there. I'll cover that in we're winding on this segment, but next segment, I'll share with you some real life examples. You know, I can't use the identifying information, but it's like, you know, client confidentiality and all that. But it's unbelievable what's going on with folks, and literally unbelievable. The things that are available, right? The big objection that when we're talking with folks, the big objection is they can't believe it would work, right? Oh, it's too good to be true. It's unbelievable. Or that's one side of it. It's unbelievable that there's a solution. So we've got people with, you know, chronic wasting diseases like ALS, like Parkinson's, like Lewy body dementia, like, you know, and it's like, oh, I can't believe that this would, you mean I don't have to go broke? I don't believe it. Okay. Well, you paid for it. I guess you're not going to get it. Maybe somebody else will get it. Whatevs. That's one part of the disbelief. The other part of the disbelief is that it would ever happen to you. So two parts of disbelief, we'll be talking about both of them and what the consequences are of shutting your eyes and sticking your fingers in your ears when it comes to some of this stuff. And, you know, you're only hurting yourself. I mean, that's the, you know, at the end of the day. So we'll be talking about that next. You've been listening to The David Carrier Show. I'm David Carrier, your family's personal attorney.

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1: Welcome back to the David Carrier Show. I'm David Carrier, your family's personal attorney. We're talking about, you know, what can the government, what would the government do to you if they could get away with it? And the deal is that nobody's got $18,000 a month to pay for a nursing home, at least not for very long. And you don't have $14,500 to pay for a nursing home. You don't have $8,000 a month to pay for a nursing home. You know, people don't have it. So the question then is, well, how do we pay for long-term care? I mean, whether it's at-home care, you know, it's $40 an hour. You know, what is it, four-hour minimum kind of thing if you want somebody to help out at home? Because the church lady doesn't, you know, church lady is now in the nursing home. So, you know, the $5 an hour, you know, friendly neighbor is not around anymore. That doesn't, it was a real thing. It was a real thing. The sandwich generation, where you're taking care of kids and parents, that was a real thing. That was a real big thing. And I'm not saying it never happens. I'm not saying it never happens, okay? Occasionally it happens. But it ain't the thing it used to be. It's not the way it's done, is my point. So, you know, if you're like, oh, well, we're doing that in my family. Well, good for you. I hope so. I mean, that would be wonderful. And, but you have to know, you have to recognize, don't you recognize that your family's kind of, if that is happening in your family, that's kind of unusual. That they, like, you know, that that's not what the people across the street are doing. You know it. Or you should. So at the end of the day, who pays? The answer is you pay, as you've always paid. And whether it's the 15.3% that they take out of your, you know, for Social Security and Medicare, or it's the rest of the federal dollars, you know, the next 20% that they take out, you know, your tax rates and all that, you know, whichever one it is, or your, you know, of course, your state and local income taxes. Of all kinds, on all kinds of stuff. I mean, that's how it gets paid for, right? Because especially with the long-term care, because very easy for most people. Most people are in deep denial about it. Most people don't believe it'll happen to them. Most people, here's the thing. Here's what gets me is you'll be going through, and this is what I was, some of the, you know, welcome to my world. You've got somebody who's on dementia. Who has dementia, the spouse has dementia, right? They're not in particularly good health themselves. And it's men and women. I mean, 2/3 of Alzheimer's victims are women, okay? And who do you think is caring for the married ones? Well, I mean, guys are doing a lot of this as well. So it's not just, oh, we are ignoring the problem because it's a woman problem. It's not like that. It was freaking New York Times that said, and this was years ago, said that 43% of caregivers are men. Okay. So it's an equal opportunity issue. And we're all united in dealing with this issue by denying that it exists. That's where we're at. That's where we're at with this long-term care stuff. Nobody believes it until it happens to you. And even in the moment, right? So just last week, I mean, I don't have to go back very far, a few days, you know, so the one spouse, let's put it that way, the one spouse is having a hard time getting around, right? And he's the only one that comes to the planning appointment. We're gonna talk about an estate plan, okay? So he comes in, and he or she comes in, and is telling me, my spouse is not here, and okay, it was the wife. Anyway, the guy comes in, my wife is not here, because why? Because list of problems. Of issues, including, you know, including the dementia. Okay. So where are we at financially? Well, we got a paid off house. We got, you know, not much in the bank. Da-da-da-da. And he's walking with a staff, not a cane so much as a, you know, Gandalf the Gray staff. Okay. Is what this guy's walking with. And I'm like, okay. And, you know, sometimes when you're dealing with one of these situations, you just want to say, look, this is what you need to do without playing patty cake, without, you know, let's consider all the alternatives. It's like, he's not getting around very well. you know, to, and he's the only caregiver, and you know to a moral certainty that her personal hygiene is suffering. You know that, okay? How do you know that? You don't know that. You deduct it. Or even, I mean, think about it for a minute. You had an 80-year-old guy. What kind of personal hygiene is he giving to his 80-year-old wife? What kind? I'll tell you, not much, not very good. And there's a at-home care program, Medicaid program that you already paid for, et cetera, et cetera. We just got to get you qualified for it without sacrificing the $50,000, $60,000 you got left. Because if you've got $50,000, $60,000 left in a paid-off house, right, then you and you're in your mid-80s, early mid-80s, well, you've been hanging on to that money. You've been very frugal. You've been very cautious about it. But you're not going to qualify for Medicaid until you spend half of it. At least half of it's got to be gone, right, in order for you to qualify. Or does it? No, it doesn't. There's a technique that we have used in this situation over and over and over and over again so that it doesn't even involve the trust, but just sort of a now you see it, now you don't situation, okay? We call it the Houdini maneuver. But the point is, right, that this guy could, within the next couple of months, he could get at-home care. So they could come out to the house. They would do the personal hygiene. All the med bills would be covered. If she needs assisted living in the future, that would be covered. If she needs skilled nursing in the future, that would be covered. You already paid for all this. That was what one of the things your tax dollars went to. Okay? And it's like, you know, and you get that, you know, oh, this is too good to be true routine. It's like, oh my God. Okay, it's too good to be true. All right, this I guess this doesn't happen. Which it happens every time you do this stuff, it works. It always works. Okay? Why wouldn't you do this? You know, and we're not saving hundreds of thousands of dollars for this particular family. We're not saving hundreds of thousands, but you're saving tens of thousands. Look, if you've ever been in a financial situation, right? Let's just put it that way, in a financial situation, how much money matters? How much do you need to make a difference? I would suggest not that much. And if it's the difference between having, you know, keeping $50,000, $60,000 intact, right? Or losing half of it. Think of what, if you're in your mid-80s, right? And you got a spouse with the dementia, right? And you're a working person. That's what you guys did, right? How difficult was it to pay off the house and accumulate that much money? How difficult? Was that easy? And to maintain it and to keep it. There's nothing easy about that. Okay? And you're at a point right now where, you know, that's 5 months, if that, what, 4 months of skill care. You know, boom, it's gone in a millisecond. And it doesn't have to be. It could be it could be kept by the spouse. There's a way to, you know, you can bump up what we call a protected spousal amount. You can have as much as $150,000. Oh boy, $150,000. Well, you could have all that. You could keep what you've earned, but you've got to maneuver it. You've got to use the rules. And oh no, that's too good to be true. To have somebody come out to the house 5 days a week, take her to a senior center, all the bills, all the meds, all the supplies, all the equipment, all the everything, all taken care of. I can't believe that I'm actually going to get a return on the money I've been paying in for the last 60 years. What am I supposed to do at that point? Do you see what I mean? You need to, my suggestion is, recognize that the system is kind of screwed, that it's too bad that unlike Social Security, unlike Medicare, right, you need to figure this thing out. And it's not easy, which is why everybody poo-poos it. But we've got people gone bankrupt taking advice, taking other people's advice. And they come in and they're bankrupt. You know, going through a Chapter 13, trying to pay off the bills. And it's like, well, how did we get here? Well, they told us we didn't qualify. And then we got behind on the medical bills. We got behind on this. Now we're bankrupt. Unnecessary. You've been listening to The David Carrier Show. I'm David Carrier, your family's personal attorney.
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1: Welcome back to the David Carrier Show. I'm David Carrier, your family's personal attorney. 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This is a email, okay? And it's like, you know, I try to be polite on the show, don't I? 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Or you can just ask what you want. Because right in the middle there, and I know, listen, I know that it, the little thing that you talk to is in the middle of the website, and it's annoying sometimes. I get that, okay? On the other hand, every time we put it somewhere else, we got complaints that they couldn't find it. So we put it, pop, right in the middle of the website where you can't miss it. But then it sometimes it overlays other stuff. So, you know, the world is not a perfect place. I don't know if you've noticed this yet, but that that would be my appreciation of it. Anyway, go to the website, davidcarrierlaw.com. Come to our workshop. You know, it won't kill you. Promise. We're starting to do our seminars now, our workshops out in Lansing. Yeah. How about that? So now we got five locations. Not only is it Norton Shores, Holland, Portage, and Grand Rapids, now we're heading back east to Lansing. So that'll be exciting as well. Exciting for us anyway. So here's an email that is just like, it's very much the way a lot of people think, okay? So I should be more polite about it, but I'm not going to be. It's idiocy. It's like, close your eyes, stick your fingers in your ears, and pretend that you don't know everything that you do know about what happens, okay? That's what this is. And it's like, and there's so many people pushing it. I mean, from financial advisors, the lawyers, everybody. So here's the thing. Set up investments, assets to go to my beneficiaries directly upon my passing without legal challenges. I need someone to help me set up my assets to go to my beneficiaries when passed without probate or legal intervention. Okay? So this is the ladybird thing. Oh, ladybird deeds. Oh, these are wonderful. And it's like ladybird deeds are a very useful tool. Yes, they are. Okay? We've done hundreds of them. I don't know. I don't know if we've done more than anybody else, but we've certainly done our fair share, thousands over the years of ladybird deeds. We're not opposed to ladybird deeds. It's not a theological problem that we've got here. It's a reality problem. The reality is that you don't know anything about the future. Okay? So when you do this beneficiary stuff, right? It's false. It's so false because it's like, oh, I know what's going to happen. I just want my kids to get my stuff. Yeah? Really? So if your kid's getting divorced, you want your kid to get your stuff so that, contrary to state law, it will figure into the settlement. You want to give the ex-son-in-law whatever you got, or daughter-in-law, whatever it is. You really want that to happen. And I know that state law says that inheritances don't count. Well, they don't count if they're not staring you in the face. But when you're a beneficiary on an account, right? Sometimes the way people do that is by making people joint owners. Oh, so this wasn't an inheritance. You acquired it during the marriage because you're a co-owner on it. Okay, it's not a great argument, but it's an argument. And now in comes the inheritance. Or, and more clearly, if you have credit card debt, student loan debt, car accident debt, any kind of debt, right? Any kind of debt, and you do this beneficiary thing, right? To say it's not co-owners, to say it's straight up beneficiary, who gets first crack at the money? The person that your kids owe money to, whom your kids owe money, right? The kids' creditors get first strike. This is such brain dead stuff that it drives me absolutely bonkers. And you know what the worst part of it is? You know what the worst part of it is? I'll tell you what the worst part, because I know you're dying to know. What is the worst part of this? this sounds pretty bad, right? Well, everybody's doing it because it's easy and everybody loves what's easy. And and guess what? You get to be optimistic about it. Well, you know, that Dave Carrier, what a gloomy Gus he is. You know, he thinks the future isn't sunshine and roses all the time. Whoa, that's just how unrealistic. give me a break. Anyway, the point is with this stuff, and this is what drives me nuts. Okay. Because if you look at what everybody, and maybe it's not everybody, but almost everybody is doing when it comes to your will, to your trust, to your estate plan in general, it's no better. It's no better than this, right? It's no better than that because it says distribute forthwith and free from trust. Distribute immediately. Distribute as soon as practically possible. The documents say all this stuff in there. And sometimes they'll include a spendthrift clause, you know, oh, don't give it to the bankruptcy or you know, something like that, which doesn't work at all when you're talking about a IRA or beneficiary or whatever, 401k, 403b, right? Doesn't work at all. And it's just this idea, right, that, and what drives me nuts is when people go in to see a lawyer, right, you go in to see the lawyer, right, who holds themselves out as a estate planning attorney, right? Somebody holds themselves out as a estate planner, you would think that that person would have some ideas that you hadn't had already. Wouldn't you think that maybe there'd be something that that person would, that professional would, as a matter of professionalism or whatever, would say, hey, you know, most people aren't worried about this, but maybe you should worry about this. Maybe we should put a little something in there, right? So that, no matter what, if you pass and you're leaving stuff to people, I presume that you're leaving stuff to people that you love, right? I mean, isn't there a love relationship there? Isn't that why you're giving them the stuff, right? Maybe you should do it in such a way that they actually get the fruits of your lifetime of labor, of frugality, of saving, of paying it forward. You dodged the Medicaid bullet. You didn't need long-term care, or you didn't need so much long-term care, which is probably why you died so soon. But anyway, you didn't get all that, right? And so now there are actual leftovers, amazing, for the kids, amazing. And now, instead of treating them with the care that you should, instead of packaging them for the kid so that no one can take them away from the kid, you're saying, hey, whatever the kid has at risk, that's fine. If I wind up giving it to the ex-spouse, I'm good with it. If I wind up giving it to his credit card company, I'm fine. Oh, I'm going to use the inheritance that could pull my kid out of the swamp. Instead, I'm going to use it to pay his back taxes. What? Why would you do that? We don't ever do that. I don't care how much it is. Because if your kid's in a jam, $5,000 that they can actually use, $5,000 that's available for them, right, to kind of pull themselves out of the quicksand, that's $5,000, right, that they don't have. Is $5,000 a lot of money? Well, if you're in a jam, it is. In listening to the David Carrier Show, I'm David Carrier. Seeing you at one of our workshops. Love to see you there. Oh, and Boo at the Zoo coming up next. That's for your Red Wagon Club members. I'm David Carrier, your family's personal attorney.

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3: Ongoing search. I'm Paul Stevens, Fox News. The search continuing for a medical plane carrying six people from Bermuda to Boston. The Coast Guard says debris from the plane has been found off the coast of Nantucket. The plane losing contact with air traffic control early yesterday morning after the pilot reported some electrical problems. Listen to this exchange with the pilot.
4: Roger, you said you're coming in blind. Is that what you said? Okay, you declare an emergency or no? Okay, you're coming in a little weak, so you come.
3: Now, the plane vanishing shortly after that as the storm began moving into its path. The four Canadian crew members were on board, taking a Bermudian patient and a family member to Boston for medical care. The plane was expected to land at Boston Logan around 1:30 a.m., but it never did. According to flight tracking data, the plane had been in the air for nearly 2 hours before plunging from about 24,000 feet to 13,000 feet. That took roughly 3 minutes. The Coast Guard is set to hold a news conference later on today. Another alleged attack plot coming out of the UK, this time targeting the Jewish community.
5: Two Iranian men facing charges over an alleged plot to bomb a Jewish community in Manchester, England in September. They appeared in court Saturday. Officials say the men were in contact with a third party who may be in Iran. Both men are being held until another court hearing later this month. This comes just 8 days after six men were arrested in a separate incident involving an apparent plot targeting a UK airbase used by U.S. forces.
3: And that's Fox's Marianne Rafferty. Authorities think the alleged plot on RAF Fairford may be linked to the Iranians, although they deny any sort of involvement. U.S. Marine arrested in Japan, accused of killing a 39-year-old woman and stealing her belongings at an Okinawa hotel. 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
3: New details emerging about the co-pilot accused of attacking the captain of an Israel-bound Fly Dubai flight and trying to seize control of the plane a few days ago. Officials say Hammam al-Hammami is an Omani national who had previously been barred from flying for Oman Air over concerns about his extremist views. Authorities say he attacked the captain with a cockpit crash axe Wednesday as that plane carried 182 people. The wounded captain managing to unlock the cockpit door, allowing others to subdue the co-pilot, helping to stabilize that plummeting aircraft. Investigators have reportedly, though, found no connection yet to any militant groups. President Trump in Ohio last night rallying support for Republican candidates ahead of the upcoming midterms next month, including Republican Senator John Husted and gubernatorial candidate Vivek Ramaswamy. The president speaking about data centers, defending them as a big economic opportunity.
10: We're also taking historic action to ensure that big tech data centers benefit local communities. We want them, look, there's so much money to be made for Ohio. You can't just turn them off. They'll go to China. China is, you know, a lot of people think it's sort of a PR attack by China. Could be. I'm not sure.
3: This is coming as Americans have growing concerns about the impact of data centers on their communities, environment, energy, and water supply as well. Last night, Saturday night, pop superstar Taylor Swift dropping by, making a surprise appearance in actress Dakota Johnson's Saturday Night Live monologue, courtesy NBC.
11: I'm not your therapist. 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
3: Now at the end of the show, Swift bringing out a birthday cake for Johnson. I'm Paul Stevens. This is Fox News.
1: 6:30 a.m. Your alarm goes off. 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
20: 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And working to discover, what does a tax-smart retirement plan really look like? What are those details involved? How do we build that out for ourselves? We're going to ask Mike to explain, to enlighten us a little bit about being smarter when it comes to our tax obligations in the years ahead. I'm Heather Branch, here with Mike Douglas, certified financial planner, here on the radio each week to share with you some information about ways that you can better prepare for your retirement. 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It's coming on the holidays. The weather's getting cooler. Football is footballing. Meanwhile, you were saying to me, your sweet daughter Emmy was standing there trying to show you how she's doing a headstand. Because, you know, you're out there on the football field with your three boys. And that child of yours just wants your attention, sir.
21: Well, and for the homecoming game, they are doing the younger siblings of players can be in the cheerleading squad.
20: Okay.
21: So she's attending a cheerleading practice, getting ready for the homecoming game and doing all that stuff. So exactly right, though. It's like I'm out there coaching the boys and she's like, I'm still here, you know, so... But it's great. It's just the look at me, you know, the Stuart. Look at me.
20: Classic youngest child. Classic youngest child. Just standing there amongst all those boys, just trying to be heard and seen. But working to pay attention to a lot of other things that are going on. I know that's what you got to do when you're in the office, the 9-to-5, Mike. A lot of people coming to you saying the exact same thing. Hey, look at me. Maybe not mm-hmm. with so much enthusiasm, but look at me and look at this tax problem. Look at me and look at these investments. Now what the heck do I do?
21: Yep.
20: Let's talk about what folks are worried about in regards to their market investments. It's such a weird market climate, I feel like, right now, because, I mean, everything's looking good, is it not? Even when we see blips and rocky moments, for the most part, stocks are pushing higher. The economy seems to be on relative solid ground. However, investors seem to be feeling pessimistic. They seem to be worried about where we're headed and how we should be preparing right now for the bottom falling out. That's the big question a lot of people are bringing up. This is Emily Rowland recently talking about investor mindset right now on CNBC.
0: We just got the survey of individual investors in the United States, and it dropped to an 18-month low. Almost 60% of investors are bearish, and I'm hearing it in every conversation I have. It's oil prices spiking. It's rates. It's concerns about the deficit. It's AI regulation. Like, did we forget that we have the best earnings growth in modern history and that the economy is actually seeing expansion coming into the fall? Think about the old adage, like, market cycles die of euphoria. That's pretty hard to see right now.
20: What are you seeing from folks coming to the office here in Grand Rapids? Are they having this attitude of, despite everything seem to be going well, they're super worried, they're super pessimistic about their investments? And how do you help them stay on track, focusing on what's important?
21: I think one of the biggest things we're all struggling with, and I mm-hmm. say we're all, because being the advisor doesn't mean you're immune
20: right, to the emotions,
21: feelings yeah. and emotions.

0: valued versus traditional measurements. Yes. So when those things crash and they pull back, and they will, just like they did in 2022, when it happens, how will it affect your retirement? These are the things people are asking. Not a matter of if the market's overpriced or if it's going to correct. Just what do I do when it does? Mm-hmm. And when people are strictly market-based in retirement and they don't have a plan on how to deal with these ups and downs, that's when the stresses come. If you're out there and you feel this way and you say, gosh, like this is the fear I have, is that this will happen to me and it's going to change my life. Mm-hmm. I promise you there are strategies and plans that will take the fear out and give you peace of mind and confidence. It comes from a real retirement plan, not an investment account, not having someone out there who's a stock picker and stock broker for you, a real advisor who builds plans built around your income, your investments, your taxes, your estate plan, your Medicare, your long-term care, your survivorship models, all these pieces. We call it the seven pillars of retirement. If you have those seven things covered, then you can be successful. If you want to see or have a conversation with someone who builds plans like this, give us a call, 616-512-2127, or you can text us, 616-512-2127. Reach out. They'll get a time scheduled for you and I to talk. I can answer questions you have, and we can kind of run you down this checklist of, am I set in these seven areas? How does an overpriced market, if it goes through a correction, how does it change my income or my investments, or am I exposed to too much risk? There's a lot that goes into it. So you can give us that, or you can reach out to us at michiganretirementcoach.com. But again, I go back to retirement plan is not, do I get out of the market when it starts going bad? How do I get in? Do I have a 60-40 portfolio? Do I have an annuity for income? Those are pieces, but that's like saying, hey, I have a hammer and I have some nails, so now I know how to build a house. That's not true. The hammer and nails are tools you use to accomplish the greater goal. A retirement plan, it's the blueprint. It's the architecture. It's all the research and all the planning that goes into building a house. So for us, we start out with this model of how do you get your income in a good market or a bad market? If the stock market drops 30%, do you have to take a pay cut to your income? Because now the market's down 30 and I'm pulling out 4%. So now I'm just doubling down on losses and I'm afraid of losing more money. That's something we have to solve for. How do you get your income in a down market? It's easy to get income in a good market. The market's rising up. The tide is rising and it's raising all the boats, right? That's easy. What's hard is to figure out when things are poor, how do I make sure we still keep on living the same life we've been building, or the lifestyle I've grown accustomed to is a fun phrase to use. Mm-hmm. But if I'm used to golfing 3 days a week, if I'm used to snowboarding 5 months a year, mm-hmm. what happens when the stock market drops 25-30% during that time frame? How do I make sure I still golf 3 times a week, I still snowboard 5 months a year? So that's the thing. Start with income. Is it protected? How do I get it? Am I getting it from annuity? Am I getting it from the market? Am I getting it from dividends? And there's these different things, and it's what makes the most sense for your family. So how do I get my income? The next thing is, are my investments built in a way that I can handle a 30% correction? Not if your portfolio can. Some people are okay watching their money drop because they say, I'm not using it. And so as long as it's there for the rebound and the recovery, I'm okay with that. And that is a certain model. We've got some clients who do that. We have other clients who say, listen, I don't need to make 20%, but I really can't stand losing 20%. So for them, the preservation of their money is more important than the opportunity for accumulation.
1: Right.
0: And that's fair too.
1: Right.
0: So we build plans around that, saying, all right, well, based on your risk level, we can make sure that we try to keep you out of all the depths of despair, and just realizing you're not also going to be at the highest peaks of the mountain. And that's okay with them. They want just a smoother ride. So your income first, your investment second, and then we look at your taxes. What are the effects of how you're invested? If a down market happens, can we use that to get rid of some gains out of our portfolio? Like, can we use that to tax harvest and clean up our taxability in the future? Can we use it as an opportunity to convert more and more money? That way, when our kids or whomever inherits the money gets it tax-free, how can we reduce the taxes on our estate over time? By using market cycles. So the market's up, here's the tax strategies. And the market's down, here's our tax strategies. So again, dealing with taxes, don't let them deal with you. So income, investments, taxes, then your estate plan, is that buttoned up? If I need long-term care, how do I get that taken care of? My Medicare premiums, can I reduce Medicare premiums? Yeah, you can. If you work with a good consultant, there's a good opportunity that they may be able to find you a better plan for the same or better coverage and less money. We had someone who just went through that. They had a Medicare plan they've been on for years. And because of a certain medication that they have, and they had to be on a specific plan, And then they met with our consultant

0: They walked them through the steps and they end up saving almost $1,000 a month on their Medicare premiums for the exact same coverage. Like when they called me and told me that, I said, we joke about that girl math that I saved $1,000 a month. What am I going to spend this $1,000 a month on? Mm-hmm. And so I said, what are we going to do with $12,000 a year of savings? Like, where are we traveling? What are we doing? And it was really exciting for them.
1: Yeah.
0: And then finally, survivorship. It's the thing that nobody wants to talk about. But statistically speaking, someone dies first most of the time.
1: Yep.
0: You know, even though Kimberly says we die holding hands like in The Notebook, in our sleep, the odds are good that one of us is going to die first. And how does the other person deal with that? If it's our scenario, I've always handled all of our finances. Not because Kimberly can't, but I do it for, and she jokingly says, you do it for a living. Why do I need to be involved?
1: Right.
0: Well, we're younger and, you know, we're in our young 40s, but at some point she needs to know that if something happens to me, what she does. And we do have some plans in place for us. I said, just call the office and everything's written down. But for families, you know, if we're both in our 70s and one of us passes away, now I become a single tax filer. So my taxes go up. We lose a Social Security. We lose maybe part of a pension. Or you just all these things figure out. And how do you build a successful plan for survivorship? These are the seven areas of retirement. And most people you hear or talk to will only talk to about one or two. If you listen on the radio program, the person after before, I don't know who's after before us. They probably handle one, maybe two areas of your retirement. They'll either sell you an annuity or they will tell you annuities are garbage. And that's what they do. They're strictly investments in income. We say, let's talk about taxes. Maybe they're an estate planning attorney and they will tell you about the estate plan. They won't talk to you about the other things. You need all the areas covered and make sure that your entire retirement life is covered. And that's what it means to do fiduciary care. When you work with a certified financial planner who really does fiduciary care, we go through all the testing and all the planning on all these areas and your life can feel better. So is the market going to crash? Yeah. At some point, it'll crash. Mm-hmm. It's going to lose 15, 20, or 30%, maybe within the next 3 years. And if it does, do you still go golfing 3 days? Do you still snowbird for the 5 months if the crash happens in the winter? Or do we have to be so afraid of it that we don't get to do what we planned on doing? I just don't think that that's a good way to live. Mm-hmm. We've had too many times where people died before they retired or they died before they didn't get to do A, B, C, right? Mm-hmm. Like, let's not live that way. Let's live in a way that says, nah, I know that if things go bad, here's how I still accomplish all my goals and dreams. If things go well, here's how I accomplish all my goals and dreams. And I'm not going to let the market or the White House or international things or the IRS or the Congress or the Senate or the House or anybody else, nobody gets to take away my joy. Nobody gets to take away my retirement, my plans. If that's you and you say, I want a plan like that, I want to know that rain or shine, I still get to do what I want to do. And I'd like to know with confidence that these seven areas are covered. Give us a call, 616-512-2127. 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And from there, we'll talk through, you know, what you need or how you're sitting. 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
1: 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Besides our market risk, another major area of concern for so many Americans is what we are going to continue to have to pay in taxes in our retirement. Fortunately, the message is getting out. I will say that today's investors do seem to be more tax savvy than they used to be. So that's the good news, that at least the message we're constantly hammering here on the radio, Mike, each week, people seem to be absorbing it. After a market run like we've seen in recent years, many savers, they're realizing that this wealth that they've built it can actually become a liability if they don't have the proper planning in place. We're talking about Roth conversions, but doing them the right way within the right window, coordinating investments across accounts for tax efficiency, understanding how one financial decision can affect Medicare premiums, capital gains taxes, and future RMDs. All of this brings me to the point, the question for you, sir. What does a quote-unquote tax smart plan for retirement actually look like?
0: You're right about the reasoning too, because so many things have grown and the IRS knew this day was going to come. I don't want to say the term nefarious, but years and years ago, when they started incentivizing us all to put money in 401ks, the promise was, hey, just put it in there. Don't pay taxes today. Taxes are really high. In the future, taxes will be lower. And so they let us do that. And we're like, thank you so much, IRS. You're so altruistic. You're so kind. And so we said, I don't want to pay tax. Does anybody want to pay taxes this year?
1: No.
0: So I'm not going to pay taxes this year. And then they go to your company, say, you don't pay taxes on that money either. Just put it in your employee's 401k and we'll let you not pay taxes. Mm-hmm. And we'll let it grow in the market. So over the years, the seed that we put in and the seed our company put in was never taxed. Now it's time for the harvest. And one little seed of corn has turned into this giant, you know, stalk with all these ears of corn. And the harvest is plentiful. And there is a great opportunity to live a good life. And the IRS says, knock, knock, knock, I'm back, baby. It's time to collect. And they get to collect on the entire harvest.
1: Yeah.
0: So the market has been incredibly good to those who have been in it over the past 15 to 20 years.
1: Yeah.
0: Very good. It's made more millionaires than ever. It's made so many people say, hey, I've got this great opportunity to live. And also, there's this great tax liability. We have all this money. 80% of America's retirement savings right now is pre-tax. Never been taxed.
1: Hmm. And the 80%? Government knows
0: 80%.
1: Yikes. Okay.
0: And the government knows that this is a multi-trillion dollar opportunity.
1: Yeah.
0: As people retire and live off their money, it's tax time. And then you say, well, I don't even need that money. They say, all right, well, that's fine. At age 73, it's tax time and we're going to make you start taking it out. So as a result, taxes are a hot topic. And it's an important piece because you live in the net. You live in what's left. We've all at some point gotten a raise from our job and they say, hey, you're going to make $10,000 more this year in this new position. Mm-hmm. That's great. And then you get your calculator out and you say, all right, 10,000 divided by 12 months, that's $833 a month. And then you cut it into two paychecks a month. Oh, I'm getting an extra $416 a paycheck. This is so great. You tell your spouse, you tell your loved ones, we're getting more money. And then your first paycheck comes in and you're up like $150. Mm-hmm. You go, well, what the heck? Well, the state got a raise. The feds got a raise. FICA, Social Security, all those things got a raise. Hopefully your 401k got a raise. And then you got what's left. Mm-hmm. Retirement's no different. When you take money out of your accounts, if it's never been taxed, you need $20,000 for a trip. All right, well, you have to take out like $24,000, $25,000. Pay the feds, pay state, and then you get what's left. So that is the reality. Why is tax such a hot topic? Because people don't want to pay it. They don't want to overpay. They don't want to screw it up. We're afraid of what happens if I take money out of my accounts. What are the consequences? If I take too much out of my IRA, they can increase your Medicare premiums, right? That's part of it. Yeah. If you take too much out of your account, they can increase your Medicare premiums. Where do Medicare premiums get taken from? Your Social Security payments. So 2 years from now, your Social Security drops. It's the opposite of COLA. Your Social Security goes down because they withhold more for your Medicare premiums. And you didn't realize that that $20,000 trip was going to put you into this new bracket. But all of a sudden, your Social Security is less by $200 a month or whatever it is. So these are things that can be avoided if we know the rules, if we play within the rules, if we find the boundaries, if we know how far we can push without tripping into these new problems. But unfortunately, we have this really siloed and segmented financial industry where financial advisors, I'm going to air quote that, where stockbrokers and insurance salesmen and financial advisors won't talk to you about your taxes because they're not licensed. They say, go talk to your tax guy. Your tax guy says, hey, I don't talk to you about investments. I'm a tax guy. And then they both say you need to talk to your estate planning attorney and you talk to them about your estate plan, but then they say, but I can't advise you on your investments or your taxes because I'm an estate planning guy. This is the problem with the industry right now. It's not built for you. It's built for the industry. If you go to an estate planning attorney and he just does that, he can charge you a lot of money because he knows that. You go to a financial advisor, they don't want to take the risk of talking about tax or estate plan. So what they do is they just tell you those things. They charge you a fee to do it and you're left. The insurance guy goes and sells you annuity, he gets the commission. The tax guy charges you. So you're getting charged by all these people over and over again. and yet they're not even working together for you. Retirement is about you and your life, making it make sense for you. So if you're out there and you say, I'm tired of having all these silos and segments and having to hire all these people, I'd like one firm to help me handle it all. Is it out there? Is that a real thing? It is a real thing. That's the reason for this program. Michigan's Retirement Coach is about covering all the areas of retirement. 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
1: Coming up this half hour, most retirement planning conversations focus on your 50s and your 60s, but there are important financial opportunities that emerge after you turn 70. So want to point out what those are. Also, when does DIYing your plan become more work than it's worth? You've finished working, by God. You're in retirement now. It's like, can you bear this burden for me, please? You see, you're nodding your head, but we're on the radio, Mike. So that's what you need. Guess how radio works, Mr.
0: Yeah, sorry about that. I was just in agreement. It's a great point.
1: Right, you're nodding. I'm like, they can't see us. This is Certified Financial Planner Mike Douglas. I'm Heather Branch here with Mike to ask for his ideas on some of the headlines that you're seeing throughout the week. We're going to address them here this Sunday morning on Wood Radio. As always, while you're listening today, if you've got questions, if you want to talk to Mike, you can reach out to set a time to do that. 616-512-2127 is the number that you can call or send a text to, or find us anytime at michiganretirementcoach.com. Coach in so many ways. The word applies so many different ways. The exuberance, the thrill that was coming off of your face talking about the start to your kids' football season this year.
0: Yeah.
1: There's just the glow. You're just glowing.
0: I love it. There's nothing better. I mean, it's football season in Michigan is so great. Yeah. The fall, the environment, you know, a nighttime game under the lights. And then on top of that, if your sons play well, it's even better. So, yeah, it's been a really fun start to the season for us.
1: But you're the head coach, right? You're the head coach of their team.
0: Oh, yeah.
1: And this
0: is
1: the first time
0: anywhere else.
1: Your program, that you were saying, the program that you're coaching, this team hasn't been around since 2012. So you're starting from scratch. So your kids are on the team. First, let's just start about the first. There's been a couple games obviously played now, but the first game of the season you won, you shut out the other team 58-0. It's huge.
0: Yeah. And it wasn't like a rude 58-0. It was just like, we tripped and fell into a bunch of, we did a good job,
1: good,
0: but they threw a bunch of interceptions. It was one of those, everything just went our way and it was a great night to open the season. And, you know, from there, just keep the thing going forward.
1: That's all we're trying to do. We could apply that. We could apply that rule to all areas of life, doing the best that we can in the moment and keep this whole thing moving forward. Please and thank you. So let's talk about what's happening with the Fed, because speaking of trying to keep things moving forward and the economy, that's obviously the goal of the new Fed chairman. They did recently raise interest rates. It's been a couple of weeks now by a quarter of a point. So that's the first rate hike we've seen in more than 3 years. It was expected, but the question now a lot of people have is, how many more rate hikes will we see in the near future? This is wealth manager Jeff Sicca talking about it on Fox Business.
2: You know, inflation is in fact the carbon monoxide of the economy. I think the big question is this a one and done, or is he going to go on a path? Because if you look at interest rate policy, Fed chiefs very rarely raise interest rates once. They tend to raise interest rates in multiples.
1: So how does this trickle down then to the folks that you work with, pre-retirees, retirees? What do we need to be considering if more rate hikes are to come?
0: Well, we just have to understand what rate hikes do to our portfolio and to our retirement.
1: Yeah.
0: Because there will be a never-ending cycle of news. Rates will go up, rates will go down, markets will go up, markets will go down. We just want to make sure that our retirement game plan plays out the way we want it. We want to do certain things and be a certain type of person and go and travel and be certain places with people. And we don't want an interest rate market to change that. We also don't want to miss opportunities to participate in good things. So if you think back a couple of years, go back to like 2022 into 2023, mm-hmm. when inflation got really out of control, a lot of government spending, a lot of reckless policy across two administrations. A lot of spending, by the way. I'm not putting it on just one administration. You know, during 2020, the CARES Act, and then the Inflation Reduction Act in 2021, like all these things started happening, and it ended up being actually pretty inflationary to print all that money.
1: Yep.
0: So as a result, inflation went really, really high. And the Fed said our attempt to stop that is we're going to raise interest rates. And it was really bad if you're trying to buy a home, really good if you're trying to put money in a money market account. Right. So if you were saving, it was great because now all of a sudden you could make money on cash again. Something we hadn't been able to do in a long time. We've jokingly called CDs certificates of disappointment for years. And for about a 2 year window, they were back in vogue. They were all the rage. Everybody's getting CDs from, you know, from Lake Michigan Credit Union or wherever, and you're getting pretty nice rates and everybody loved them. And now we're back. We're back to the place where CDs are tough. Money markets are tough. They're not keeping up with inflation. They're not keeping up with the market. So when interest rates go up, I get the same phone calls. You know, what should we be doing? And here's what we do for clients as we walk through the process. All right, where are we at right now in retirement? How much income do we have? How much income do we need? Should we be refinancing our income? What do I mean by that? Well, a lot of people, they come the route of, you know, I'm going to get either dividends to kick out. I'm going to use CDs or annuities to kick out income I need in retirement. So if you're in that space, when interest rates go up, those type of companies will pay out more on new contracts. So if you have an old annuity and interest rates go up, it might be a time to consider refinancing and replacing one with another. Be aware of surrender charges, be aware of MVA charges, be aware of all these hidden things, but have someone take a look to see maybe you should consider refinancing your annuity into something that gives you the same deal, right? If you have a lifetime income from an annuity and you switch out to another one because it's going to pay you $300 more a month, that's worth talking about.
1: Okay.
0: So you may want to consider refinancing. If you have money markets in old money markets, you may want to start looking around. Hey, if interest rates keep going up, maybe I should consider going to an online bank or something that will pay me more on my money markets. CDs are the same way. Although when interest rates go up, typically we could see some volatility in the stock portfolios.
1: Mm-hmm.
0: So be aware of that. Interest rates go up means my safe money or my cash does better. My market money tends to be more volatile. So we have to plan for that. I just had a client who came in. They were keeping a large amount of money in the market because he felt like I can't earn anything safely anymore. And I remember we went through this in 2022. People were saying, I got to be in the market despite all the volatility because that's the only place to make money.
1: Mm-hmm.
0: Well, then when interest rates went up, and we saw things like I-bonds and all of these things just start paying out real return.
1: Yeah.
0: We say it's time to consider taking some chips off the table and going into safe investments. Now, one rate hike doesn't do that. This one rate hike, a lot of people think it might be the only one and then they dip it back down. I'm kind of torn on it. And if you're feeling these frustrations and you're concerned, we will have this conversation with you. Reach out, text us or call us 616-512-2127. Again, you can text us at that number or call us 616-512-2127, or you can reach out to us at michiganretirementcoach.com and we'll set up a time for you and I to chat and we'll just understand what you're thinking, what you're feeling and what you want to see. Because right now what we're hearing the most from people is, all right, so if interest rates go up, is that going to affect potential? Maybe you have a pension coming up and you're not quite retired and it's going to change your rates. That's good to know. Maybe you have annuities and you're saying, should I refinance them? There's a lot of questions that come around with that.
1: Mm-hmm.
0: And we just want to be able to solve for both. If interest rates go up, here's what we do. If interest rates go down, here's what we do. If they stay the same, here's what we do. We don't have to predict the future, but there's only a handful of things that we could deal with in the interest rate environment. So let's build a plan for all of them. Let's make sure we're covered. There's no reason you have to find out after the fact that you should have done something different.
1: Right.
0: We want to build exit strategies and off-ramps before we ever get to the point of needing them. And that's what we do. There is a certain science to how you invest in a high interest rate market. There's a science to how you invest in a low interest rate market. So there are solutions that are documented and known right now for the things we know will happen in the future. So having a plan that's built for you and your family, but also built for the what ifs, we can get rid of concerns quite a bit. If you're sitting at home and you see the rate get raised again, you say, well, I'm glad I talked to Mike because he told me if this happens, he's going to do this, this, this.
1: Mm-hmm.
0: That's a comfortable feeling. And that's a good game plan. Again, I know we talked about football early on. It's no different, right? We build a game plan and we say, here's the offense they run. If they do this, we do that. If they do this, we do that. And so we go into the game. The whole goal is to get these young men prepared for the things that we are pretty sure are going to happen. Also the things that might happen that we don't know about and how we handle those moments. So there's no difference in retirement planning. You can build a game plan that keeps you protected appropriately. Now, we still want to participate, but if interest rates go up and your annuity can be refinanced for a better payout, that's a win-win. If interest rates go up and we say, hey, we're gonna shift from bonds into some structured notes that'll give you a really nice, you know, principal protected payout or whatever it is, right? There's all these things that you can do, then that might be a good decision. So you have these plans, and then when stuff happens, you act on them. Markets can get bumpy during these times. Higher borrowing costs really cause pressure on stocks, especially all the growth that's going on. Think about how much of the market is growing because people are just chucking money at AI, right? Like we're all painfully aware of that.
1: That's such AI a visual of cash. I mean, just with a big Santa hat and just flinging money at the computer.
0: Yeah. Well, I literally think of it as like, you've seen those like cash, like you go to like a fair and there's a little like phone booth you get in and it's like a cash tornado.
1: Yeah, yeah, yeah.
0: Where like you go around and as much money as you can grab, you get, right?
1: Yeah.
0: That's kind of what's happening with AI right now.
1: Yeah, yeah.
0: There is just money spinning in a tornado at anything that says AI attached to it. And at some point, that's going to come to an end. But where it is right now, it's based on interest rates that you can finance, you can build a company, you can work on AI at today's rates. If rates go up and money becomes more expensive and harder to borrow and it costs more, well, then you're going to see some effects on the tech sector and all these things that happen. So there are known problems with known solutions. There are unknown problems, but they still have known solutions. You can be prepared for the what ifs. Every change in the economy creates new risks, but it also creates opportunities. Like I said, you may need to refinance. You may need to adjust your plan, but this is what we do. We walk through people and say, in your retirement, how are you getting your income? Well, I've got this. Okay, great. How are your investments managed? Okay, great. And we walk through those. Then we go into the things that nobody else talks to you about. How are taxes affecting the net result of your investments? You're earning this, but are you actually getting to keep it, or does the government take too much of it? Build a tax strategy. Make sure your estate plan is taken care of. Building a really comprehensive estate plan that says, hey, all the stuff that I've worked so hard to earn and save, whatever's left at the end, transfers properly to avoid taxes. My Medicare. How much of my Medicare premium is going to be? What type of coverage do I have? That's just a difficult, annoying thing to deal with. We work on that with you. And lastly, it's long-term care. Right? How you deal with long-term care should have come up. And another one came up last night when we were teaching some people at a workshop, but survivorship. How does survivorship affect my life? If something happens to my spouse, am I prepared to handle all the finances in our family? What happens to my income? These are all things that matter to real life people, not just do I buy an annuity or not, or what portfolio should I be in, or what is the rate of inflation? How do I live if something happens? So survivorship's a big one we've been talking a lot about to people. Mm-hmm. How do we make sure that, hey, my husband normally runs it or my wife normally runs it. If something happens, how do I make sure that I'm still going to be okay?
1: Yeah.
0: These are conversations we have when people call in and we just work through the process. We hear your story, hear your life, hear what you want things to look like, and then just answer questions along the way to help you build a better future. So if you want to have that conversation, you want to make sure you're covered in all these areas, give us a call, 616-512-2127. 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
1: 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I have to assume a lot of the folks that you're seeing at the workshops, people that are making an initial phone calls, there's lots of conversations for folks in their 50s and their 60s. If you are listening, if you are in your 70s or you've just turned 70 and you're thinking, well, it's too late now, turn up your radio because you're not done yet. Turning 70 can bring a new set of deadlines, but also opportunities. So explain what those are, Mike, because there are things that a lot of people probably don't know about once they get to their 70s.
0: Yeah, I think that it's important. And I want people to hear my heart when I say this.
1: Yeah.
0: When you retire, if you're like your young 60s, the first 10 years are supposed to be pretty selfish, right? Like you've worked, you've saved, you retire. And then now it's like, great, what is on my list that I want to get done? And we see people knock bucket list stuff off thing after thing, time after time. We build plans for it to make sure you do everything you wanted to do. Mm-hmm. And you run at a pretty good pace, a lot of travel, a lot of stuff. And then on top of that, if you're like, it's your kids, well, or your grandkids, football games, right? Mm-hmm. Like you're covering ground, doing all these things. What we then see is when people get to their 70s, especially mid 70s, there's a big shift in their desires, where it goes from personal, and I say selfish, but not bad selfish, right? Like living out your goals,
1: right,
0: and your dreams. The goals shift to other people, and we see people try to do more with their money. And I am by no means discouraging the travel in your 60s. When you're healthy and your body's able and your mind is able and you're willing, you should do all those things. We just typically see people, once they get to their 70s, they say, I don't really want to do another cruise. And then when we meet and we talk through and we say, what do you, we know we want your money to do well, but how do we want to do good? How can we do good for people around you? Mm-hmm. How can we do good in your community? What can we set up in your family that creates 2 to 3 generations of wealth? And you say, well, I don't have that kind of money. Actually, most people do. There are strategies to make sure that not just your kids, but your grandkids have opportunities in life that you didn't have because you work so hard. We can set up these multi-generational investments and planning tools that says, hey, you know what? When you're gone, your kids get these tax benefits or tax advantage strategies. And then on top of that, then tax-free money goes to your grandkids. Like there's all these really cool things we do. But what we see is it doesn't typically happen a lot until people get into their 70s. Why? Because all we're focused on in our late 50s and 60s is, well, I've always wanted to go to Europe. I've wanted to do Australia. I've wanted to do this. I want to go to the Grand Canyon. I just talked to someone. It's a client of mine, and she is 74. Mm-hmm. And she said, she takes these big trips. She goes all over the world.
1: I love it.
0: But then
1: it.
0: She also said, hey, I'm so excited about this trip to DC. I said, Washington, DC? She goes, yeah. And I said, of all the places she travels, you know, and she goes, Mike, I've been all over the world. Mm-hmm. And I don't remember the last time I went to DC to see the monuments and everything. And she goes, there's all these things I've just never seen. Mm-hmm. And so that she is so excited about that. And she goes, and also I'm going to like Northern Africa, but I'm really excited about this DC trip. You know, and so it's always funny the things we miss in our own backyard, right? Yeah, like, have you been to the UP recently? Did you go to Mount Rushmore? Have you been to the Grand Canyon? All these little things around the country, right? But that's the shift we see. In your 70s, it becomes more and more about the things that have purpose and matter rather than checking things off a list. So whether that's using tax strategies like qualified charitable distributions, those are ways of just not paying taxes, but giving money back to church or charity, something with purpose. Also setting up, like I said, these multi-generational family investments and our LIFT strategy to kind of go through and say, hey, here's how you take just a little bit of money, invest it in a way that pays tax-free money to your kids and grandkids. You know, we used to have these really cool things called stretch IRAs. Prior to 2020, we could take your IRA from work, your 401k, stretch it over your kids' life until they're age 85, and even your grandkids' life till they're age 85. It was great. But then the Secure Act came along and it got rid of it. And people said it's harder and harder to create multi-generational wealth. You can, it's easy to give the next generation some money, right? You put it in a Roth IRA and then, you know, you die, your spouse gets it, your spouse dies, the kids get it. And after 10 years, that money has to be out of the Roth IRA. That's the rule. Mm-hmm. It can't be a lifetime strategy for them anymore because it has to be out of the Roth IRA and then they can use it for whatever after that. But there are still strategies out there that you can go through and say, all right, I'm going to set this up in a certain way using some estate planning tools and some tax advantage tools that says, hey, I want to create 3 generations of wealth where even after I'm gone, my grandkids are going to say, hey, that gift from my grandpa, my grandma, or in our family that's called Mama and Dead Ed. Mm-hmm. But there's this gift that keeps on giving. And it's not taking away from your life, but it is because of that shift you go through. That's the biggest difference I see. When I saw this question pop up, I thought it was so great because I'm dealing with this a lot right now.
1: Yeah.
0: A lot of our clients are saying, hey, what now? I've done the stuff. I've done the trips. I've done these things. What now? And they're seeing the money in their account start stockpiling because the market's been really, really good. Mm-hmm. I'm not going to pretend like it's like a secret that the market's been good. The rising tide is floating all the boats.
1: Right.
0: And now their RMDs are getting bigger.
1: Right.
0: Your required distributions are supposed to deplete your account. But if they only make you take out 4% and we're getting, you know, 6, 7, 10, 12, 15, whatever it is on any given year, your account goes up. And so they make you take more out of a bigger account. So your RMDs are greater and yet the account keeps going up. How do I deal with that? What do I, it's a good problem, but are there tax strategies that says, hey, let's create multi-generations of wealth? That's the biggest shift I see.
1: Okay.
0: It requires planning. It requires thought and understanding. That's why you won't hear about it most places. You will not hear about this at a dinner seminar. You won't hear about this on a mailer that comes in. You probably won't even hear about it typically on the radio because it's a complex thing.
1: Yeah.
0: But it's there. and it requires due diligence and a lot of work on the advisor side because it's a complicated strategy. But for the client, it's pretty simple. We do A, B, and C. Once we get through C, my kids and my grandkids are set up pretty nicely that they can use. They don't have to wait to 59 and a half. They don't have to wait till they retire. It can be a benefit for college for grandkids. It can be a benefit for all types of stuff. It's there. You just got to set it up properly.
1: Okay.
0: If you're out there and you're listening, you say, hey, that's kind of where I'm at. I'd like to do good with my money, not just do well on my money. That's a good place to be in. Give us a call or text us, 616-512-2127. Reach out. 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
33: Crews have found a debris field off Nantucket. I'm Jack Callahan, Fox News. In the search for an air ambulance carrying six people that vanished over the Atlantic yesterday, the Canadian registered Gulfstream aircraft was flying from Bermuda to Boston early yesterday with four crew members and two passengers aboard. Pilot reported electrical problems and declared an emergency with air traffic audio indicating the plane may have been coming in blind as a storm approached. Flight tracking data shows the jet dropped sharply from about 24,000 feet to 10,000 feet before contact was lost, the Coast Guard continuing its search. Israel's Prime Minister Netanyahu speaking with the captain of the Fly Dubai flight, who was attacked by the co-pilot in a suspected attempted terror attack. Fox's Marianne Rafferty reports.
6: Israel's prime minister hailing the captain who helped thwart a terror attack aboard a Fly Dubai flight as a true hero. The Indian pilot, who's still recovering in the hospital, shared the dramatic events in a video call with the prime minister Saturday. The plane, full of mainly Israeli passengers, was preparing to land in Tel Aviv from Dubai when the Omani co-pilot stabbed him. Officials say he shared extremist views and images of terrorists on social media.
33: Co-pilot has been identified as Hamam al-Hamami, an Omani national who was previously grounded by Oman Air over its concerns that he'd adopted extremist views. President Trump rallying in Ohio last night to rally support for Republican candidates ahead of the midterms, including Ohio GOP Senator John Houston and gubernatorial candidate Vivek Ramaswamy. President encouraging rallygoers to think of him as they head to the polls.
7: Some reason when I don't run, they draw 44% less people. So what I'm going to do is ask you to just pretend that I'm running.
33: Several recent polls show Republican candidates are trailing their Democrat opponents in some key races. Top issue for the voters in the election, the economy. 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
33: Cornell University's President Michael Kotlikoff is responding to the closing of a 2024 investigation into allegations by a former female student at Cornell that she was gang-raped by seven members of her fraternity.
11: I want to acknowledge something that can be difficult for an institution to say. We don't have all the answers, but we are committed to investigating and finding the answers our community deserves.
33: The Tompkins County District Attorney says there wasn't enough evidence to prove Jane Doe's case, forcing it to be closed. New York's Governor Hochul has appointed the state's attorney general as a special prosecutor to lead a criminal investigation into the alleged incident. President Trump appoints an AI czar to lead a new White House panel tasked with issuing a report within 4 months. Fox's Deborah Valentine reports.
12: The president has appointed Director of National Intelligence Jay Clayton as the administration's AI czar. The panel's report will focus on the risks and opportunities posed by AI, according to Reuters, citing the Wall Street Journal. AI safety has become a major issue in recent weeks after AI models bypassed guardrails, broke out of secure testing environments, and actively targeted external internet systems. Clayton's panel will review AI-related risks and current government reporting mechanisms for breaches, hacks, and other incidents. The panel will also recommend ways to strengthen federal response capabilities under existing authorities. Deborah Valentine, Fox News.
33: Task force members include Vice President Vance, Secretary of War Hegseth, and Treasury Secretary Bessent. The world's tallest wind turbine is nearing completion in eastern Germany. Standing nearly 1,200 feet tall, that's higher than the Eiffel Tower, its developers say the added height will reach stronger, more reliable winds. Prototype still needs internal wiring, with its official inauguration scheduled for late in November. I'm Jack Callahan, and this is Fox News.
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13: 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Let's do some finance, some retirement 101, and let's discuss the age-old question, the question that folks have been asking for years, if not decades, if not centuries. Do I have enough money to retire? That's the first thing out of anybody's mouth when they're meeting you, is it not, sir?
14: Yeah, absolutely. Right. And so, I typically just give them a flat yes or no. And they go, oh. And I'm I'm just kidding. It's not that easy.
13: That's not nice. Yeah. All right. So it's a simple question, but the answer is complicated. So let's talk about how you unpack this for somebody and how it differs person to person.
14: Yeah, absolutely. Dennis and Cindy, they live up in Rockford. They have this exact question.
13: Sure.
14: They called in a few weeks ago asking how much, and they're around 1.5 million and they thought they could retire, but then they saw another article that says you need to have around 2 to 2.2 million to retire. And now they're concerned.
13: Okay.
14: So here's kind of the process we went through with them.
13: Okay.
14: And again, their story is not unique in that you feel good until you read another article that tells you to feel bad. And then you try to adjust, try to compensate. And really all they wanted to know is, do we need to change anything or can we just live our life the way we wanted to? So here's the process we went through. Number one, we looked at what factors should we consider when determining how much money you need to retire? What all factors into this?
13: Okay.
14: What do you want life to look like? Are you a snowbirder? Are you someone who wants to get out of here for a couple months? Are you going on cruises? Are you going up north? Are you traveling? Are you staying at home? Are you going to RV across the country? Are your kids and grandkids here so you're here? So I was born on the Dover Air Force Base in Dover, Delaware. And my parents were from the East Coast. And then we moved to Indiana because of the Army. And then moved up to Michigan because of the Army. And my whole life growing up, we knew that when my parents retired, they were moving back to the East Coast, somewhere around Delaware, Maryland, Virginia, somewhere in that space. Mm-hmm. That was their plan, is to move back out there, to be back closer to their family. Mm-hmm. And that happens when you're in a military family. You're used to just living all over. So your thought is kind of like, my kids will live all over. Well, instead, all three of us kids of theirs, we planted roots here. We got married to local people here. We are here.
13: Well, because unlike a lot of military families, they got to Michigan and then they stayed. A lot of military families, you guys got to Michigan when you were pretty young.
14: I was four.
13: Right. So most military families, I've got friends in the Navy, and every Christmas card, it's a different
14: right.
13: thing. Your parents set down roots.
14: Yeah. Well, prior to us, their starting experience was my dad enlisted, then they put him in Colorado Springs at Fort Carson for 1 year and 1 day.
13: Yeah.
14: Because when he enlisted, they said, you can live anywhere in the world you want for 1 year. So at 1 year and 1 day, they moved him from Colorado Springs to West Germany. And he lived in Germany for 2 years. came back to Delaware. They had my sister. They lived there for 4 years, had me, and then moved us to Fort Benjamin Harrison, Indiana, and then up to Lansing all by the time I was 4.5 years old.
5: Yeah.
14: So that was the model. We just pop around. But then my parents, actually, my dad just retired, which is great.
5: I know.
14: Very excited for him.
5: Yeah.
14: After all these years, after 50 years of military service. And why would they go anywhere else? Their kids, grandkids, everybody is here. So sometimes family and like where they locate changes your retirement. Where do you want to be and where do you want to go? So once you know what you want life to look like, you can back it up from there. Then we calculate the amount of savings required to maintain that desired life.

0: So first you figure out how much you need to, like, what do you want your life to look like? What does that cost in terms of income? And what income source do I use? Then finally, what are strategies that I can use to ensure that I have enough money to last me through retirement? Not just for your monthly paycheck, but for all the other stuff you want to do. Do I want to remodel? Do I want to travel? Do I want to, gift money to my kids and grandkids? Do I want to be very generous? So do I want to be giving to charities? There's all these different pieces that kind of fill into your tax strategy as well as your investment strategy. So what we do is we build a financial house from the ground up. We say the foundation is income, because without income, you got to go back to work. Mm-hmm. So we try to make sure that your income is covered. Once your income is covered, what extra money might you need for the next 5 years? All right, well, we're thinking about taking a trip in 2 years and it's going to cost us 15 grand. Okay, let's build a strategy for that. Then you go to the next 5 years and the next 5 years. You start mapping out your life over time, mm-hmm. making sure that you have enough money if the market's good or bad. So if the money, I don't need it for another 10, 15 years, it can be a little bit more aggressive than the money that you want and need in the next 2 to 3 years. I had some clients, Don and Laura, they're out of Alpena area, which is obviously wildly opposite side of the state. But they, one of their big things was, is they wanted to go to Greece and Italy, mm-hmm. and they wanted to redo their deck. Mm-hmm. So in November of 2019, they reached out to me and said, hey, we've got these two big expenses, a $30,000 trip to Greece and Italy and a $30,000 deck remodel. They were using that new, it's called like Trex deck.
1: Yeah.
0: Like the,
1: it's not as good, but it's expensive.
0: It's expensive. Yeah. And so they have a two-tiered lake house in Alpena and they wanted to do both parts of their deck. It was going to cost $30,000.
1: Wow.
0: This is November of 2019.
1: I was about to say, note the timestamp.
0: Yeah. So they told me that then. And so I went through and I took $60,000 net. I figured out through, I put it into a very conservative portfolio and said this was their money that they needed for 2020. So I put it very conservative in November of 19. Mm-hmm. Then in December, the market went up really, really nicely. January, it went up nice. For the 19 days of February, it went up really, really nice. So it's looking like we lost all this money that we could have earned.
1: Because of that, then, on that 30, 60,000, because it was in a conservative portfolio setup. Okay.
0: Yeah, because we had it more aggressive.
1: Right.
0: We de-risked it because they needed it.
1: Yeah.
0: So then the COVID crash happens and the market drops 33% in 22 trading days. And how do we accomplish that? How do we deal with that? So Don ends up calling me about 2 weeks later and saying, well, I should say probably about 2 months, because remember, they wanted to go to Greece and Italy during 2020.
1: Yeah.
0: Like the oldest populations in the world.
1: Yeah.
0: And so basically those countries shut down.
1: Yeah.
0: They could not go to Italy that summer. But they still wanted to do their deck. Well, and they said, do we have enough money to still do the deck? I said, yeah, actually I put that money kind of on the sideline. So while the market was growing, then tanking, then growing, yours went up about 2% very boringly. And it was a great peace of mind for him because he said, oh, that's so good. I said, whether the market's good or bad, you were still going to Italy and you were still going to knock that deck out.
1: Yeah.
0: That was the most important thing for that year.
1: Yeah.
0: So you can build strategies to take care of it, knowing the timeline of money. So start with income, start with lifestyle, and then from there, use a timeline for the money.
1: Okay.
0: That's what we build for people, whether it's Dennis and Cindy who had the question of, you know, do we have enough, or Don and Laura who are saying, hey, I've got these specific plans I want to do. 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
1: 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We haven't talked about small business owners in a little while, so let's dig into that. There's no person more sympathetic or empathetic

0: empathetic to the woes of owning your own business than Mike Douglas. Yep. Pull up a chair, small business owners, because you are in good company here today. If you own a business and you are planning for the sale of that business to fund your retirement, there was this story that was published, I think, on Kiplinger.com, Mike, talking about a gentleman named Gary. He owns an optometry business in the state of Georgia, and he had several locations there with a valuation of about $4 million. And he was getting close to the time he wanted to retire, and a national chain came in and opened up some locations near his existing businesses. And then the valuation of his business went down to $2.5 million. So just in the matter of weeks, maybe months, he lost about $1.5 million of funding for his retirement. How can small business owners, how can you help business owners manage the timing and the sale of their business to maximize retirement? What do business owners need to be considering? I guess it's kind of starts, right? Like years before you plan to sell, in your early 50s, you need to be thinking about these things.
1: Oh yeah. Yeah. There's a lot that goes into it. And I've been through this really intimately and how, because I didn't found our company. Bruce Van Hall founded our company. Great guy. He launched it. And then I came on as the vice president to take it over so he could retire.
0: Yeah.
1: And it's important to know that when you build a retirement, so I'm going to share just from our experiences here. All right. Okay. And like, hopefully if you're listening, you can hear where I come from on this, but there are certain things that you just got to make sure you get taken care of because you never know what's going to happen.
0: Right.
1: And when you are trying to sell your business, there's a valuation that you want to pursue, right? Understand that there is a number that people will pay, and sometimes it doesn't perfectly line up with the number we think the business is worth. The reason is nobody loves your kids like you do. Nobody loves, right? And I always say, like, I love my nieces and nephews, but nowhere near like I love my kids.
0: Sure.
1: You know? And the same way, when you have a business that you are running and it is something that's been like your lifeblood.
0: Yeah.
1: You think of a certain number. You need to do a lot of research. You need to get a consultant to come in, give you a real valuation of what it's worth. Mm-hmm. Then you need to decide, at this number, I'll exit, regardless of timing. Right? Now, for us, I'll give you, again, for our company, I love what we do. And my plan is for my kids to take over the company.
0: Yeah.
1: That's our dream. That's what my family has talked about. My kids are in on it. Now, they're young, though. Right? So I'm 42. I'll be 43 soon. My oldest is 15. I've got three boys, 15, 14, 12, and then a girl who's 10. Mm-hmm. Out of that, my daughter says that she's going to own and run the company until she has kids. Then the boys can have it, is what she says. but that's the sound of a fourth child, the only
0: also
1: girl.
0: Also, the youngest
1: one.
0: Girl she is. She is,
1: yeah. She goes, I'll own it for a while. I'll have kids. And then when I say, once I start having kids, then the boys can have it.
0: Aww.
1: I said, that's not exactly how it works, Abby. But but we know what we want as a family and what we want this business to look like over the years. And I've also told them, said, this would be great. However, if 15 years from now, what if as a family, we got offered a valuation and a buyout that was the number that's our magic number, right? Great. Then we may take it. So we've had these conversations about the exit, what it looks like to exit the company. Because we all, it's not just from, hey, doesn't $10 million sound like a great number? It does sound like a great number until you pay $2 million bucks in taxes.
0: Right.
1: Until you, you know, you do all these things and you pay your broker fees or all your lawyer fees to get out. And all of a sudden you say, I got $7 million bucks, which is still a really good number. But at 43, $7 million has to last a long time.
0: Yep.
1: And it's got to replace income and it doesn't replace it that well.
0: And so at 43, you got to figure out medical coverage. And so that's the other thing also for small business owners. If you're retiring in your 50s, there's a lot more to factor in.
1: Yeah. And that's one of the things, like, what do we do from here? Where does my purpose come from now that my job is gone? And how will I keep myself busy? Because bigger than money is purpose. You know, if you love your job, they always say, you know, if you love your job, then you've never worked a day in your life.
0: Which
1: you just go to your job.
0: I emphatically disagree with, because you can love what you do. You can love what you do. You can love your business, especially speak to a small business owner and they will tell you about all the days they've worked in their life. So.
1: Oh, yeah. Oh, yeah.
0: Please continue.
1: But for most of us, there's nowhere else you'd rather be than in that grind, in that fight.
0: No, I'm not saying
1: especially if you're entrepreneurial.
0: Yeah.
1: If you're entrepreneurial, then you know, those days, right now we have them because I'm coaching my kids' football teams and we're busy and I'm running to basketball practices. So Wednesday nights, for me, it's my day of a long day. Kimberly and the kids go to youth group at church. I don't have a small group at church, so I've got Wednesday nights. So Wednesdays, I work from basically 8 a.m. until 8 or 9 p.m. Mm-hmm. And every day I get home and that feels like one of my favorite days of the week. Not because it was a long day. It's like, man, I got so much done today. It's such a great day.
0: Yeah.
1: But you have purpose in your work And when you're trying to exit and figure out how you do it, there's a couple things. Number one, I'm just telling this from our experience. If you're a business owner and you said, I need someone that gets it, that can bounce it off of me.
0: Yeah.
1: Because maybe your Edward Jones guy isn't a small business owner. Your Raymond James guy isn't a small business owner. They work for a giant conglomerate. I'm a small business owner here in Kentwood. I have an office here. We have three offices across the state, but we're right here. And so I get the small business struggle. And when you talk about exiting or how do I navigate or the taxes or how to find a buyer, all these things, that's the thing. So if you want to have a conversation with someone who gets it, give us a call, 616-512-2127. You can call or text 616-512-2127, or you can go to michiganretirementcoach.com and click on the button there that says, well, let's get this conversation started. Let's get rolling, right? So from there, we can have these talks, but something we went through. So when I joined the firm, well over a decade ago, when I came in, the previous owner years prior had had a stroke. Okay. So I'm just going to be very transparent here. He had a stroke, which made him uninsurable for life insurance. Hmm. He had old policies. But when I joined and I became the vice president and we set up our buy sell agreement, I couldn't buy a key man insurance policy on him because he's uninsurable.
0: Okay.
1: And as a result, you know, we just had to hope and pray that he was going to live long enough for us the whole thing to work out. Well, then what happened for our situation in 2021, he got sick, kind of really random set of circumstances. And 17 days later, he passes away. Mm-hmm. So all of a sudden we go from running a business together and he's going to retire in a couple of years because he was 65 mm-hmm. and I was going to take over to all of a sudden I'm the sudden change business owner. And when I took over, there's a lot of flux. We have a company. We had two offices back then. Now we have the third. We didn't have the tax practice or the estate planning practice, but we still had quite a bit of business to take care of. And I couldn't have an insurance policy. What's supposed to happen in that situation is you get this insurance policy that covers the buyout. It's called key man insurance, right? So I would have bought a term insurance policy that said, if Bruce dies, I get $2.5 million. It pays off his widow. And then I get the company free and clear thanks to this $3,000 a year insurance policy premium I pay. Well, because he's uninsurable, I couldn't do that.
0: And then he suddenly died. I mean, it was the perfect storm.
1: He suddenly died.
0: Yeah.
1: And now to buy the company for $2 million from his widow, I couldn't lean on an insurance payout. Mm-hmm. I had to structure a negotiation and get lawyers involved. And we built a buyout that had to happen in a way over 13 years. So that way it didn't put the company under, it didn't put her under on, and I didn't have to get some big SBA loan and buy. Like, there's a lot of navigation here. On top of that, I lost my best friend and she just lost her husband.
0: Yeah.
1: And we're trying to renegotiate contracts.
0: Right.
1: Right. And that's a hard situation. Imagine now if it, and again, I had Bruce's family's interest at heart. What if I didn't?
0: Right.
1: What if it was colder? And I said, good, I finally get my company. But, you know, like, now it didn't. We worked this thing out extremely well and in grace and honor of what Bruce built. But these things happen. Mm-hmm. And you have to figure out how to negotiate them. All the while I'm taking care of her and her family, I'm also trying to protect me and my family. Mm-hmm. So then what do? We immediately bought a huge life insurance policy on me that if anything happens to me, she gets paid out. So we're buying a key man policy to pay out Bruce's widow.
0: Bruce's widow.
1: And buy out the company.
0: And then also to protect your also wife. And
1: my family and my four young kids.
0: Wow.
1: So there's a lot of stuff that goes into it. Yeah. And then on top of that, I'm also trying to protect our retirement. If we sell the company or if something happens to me, how does Kimberly and our kids survive the next 50 years, 40 to 50 years?
0: Yeah.
1: So estate planning, exit strategy planning, how do you build a retirement plan for yourself as a business owner? How do you make sure you actually pay yourself first when we know that we tend to pay ourselves last, right? We could settle all the bills and we say, well, if whatever's left over, I get it. How do I set up a company structure that protects my family so that way we're contributing to our own 401k, we're contributing to our SEP or whatever you have set up. How do I build something that way? Because remember, the origin of the story was the timing of a sale. Sometimes the timing of a sale is sudden because of a death. Sometimes the timing of a sale is sudden because of a split up of partners. Sometimes the timing of a sale has to happen because you hit a peak valuation. Someone walks in and says, hey, you get $15 million if you walk right now. Whew. All right, who's saying no to $15 million?
0: Right?
1: These are things that come up. And that's why my family had the conversations about when would we exit? What could we rebuild? What would we do? These things all matter. And your family, your business, it is your plan that needs to be built. If you want to have a conversation with a small business owner who gets it, who can help you navigate these conversations, who's been through some difficulties, but yet now on the other side of it, we're setting ourselves up right for the future.
0: Yeah.
1: That's what we can do at Life Plan. That's the Mike Douglas story. I can't chat GPT the story. This is what we really went through.
0: Right.
1: So if you want to have that conversation, give us a call. 616-512-2127. 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
0: It's a lot, but Mike has been through so many things on his own already. 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We're going to give you a minute right now to dial that number. Then, even as stocks push higher and the economy seems relatively stable, many investors are feeling pessimistic. So how do you stay on track even when fear and uncertainty drive market conversations? 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
12: 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A black man from the projects comes forward with information about the case.
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12: 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Lee Harris is sentenced to 90 years.
15: I get 90 years for killing somebody I have never seen.
12: 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The pair are like chalk and cheese. There's no way their paths would ever cross on the outside. But as a fellow inmate, Robert sees through the lies and vows to do the unthinkable. Clear Lee's name.
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0: Coming up this half hour, more and more today's investors are starting to understand that being a great saver can very often lead to having a great big old tax problem. And working to discover, what does a tax-smart retirement plan really look like? What are those details involved? How do we build that out for ourselves? We're going to ask Mike to explained to enlighten us a little bit about being smarter when it comes to our tax obligations in the years ahead. I'm Heather Branch, here with Mike Douglas, certified financial planner, here on the radio each week to share with you some information about ways that you can better prepare for your retirement. 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It's coming on the holidays. The weather's getting cooler. Football is footballing. Meanwhile, you were saying to me, your sweet daughter Emmy was sitting in there trying to show you how she's doing a headstand, because you know you're out there on the football field with your three boys and that child of yours just wants your attention, sir.
1: Well, and for the homecoming game, they're doing the younger siblings of players can be in the cheerleading squad.
0: Okay.
1: So she's attending a cheerleading practice, getting ready for the homecoming game and doing all that stuff. So exactly right, though. It's like I'm out there coaching the boys and she's like, I'm still here, you know, so... But it's great. It's just the, look at me, you know, the Stuart, look at me.
0: Classic youngest child. Classic youngest child, just standing there amongst all those boys, just trying to be heard and seen. But working to pay attention to a lot of other things that are going on. I know that's what you got to do when you're in the office, the 9-to-5, Mike. A lot of people coming to you saying the exact same thing. Hey, look at me. Maybe not with so much enthusiasm, but look at me and look at this tax problem. Look at me and look at these investments. Now what the heck do I do?
1: Yep.
0: Let's talk about what folks are worried about in regards to their market investments. It's such a weird market climate, I feel like, right now, because, I mean, everything's looking good, is it not? Even when we see blips and rocky moments, for the most part, stocks are pushing higher. The economy seems to be on relative solid ground. However, investors seem to be feeling pessimistic. They seem to be worried about where we're headed and how we should be preparing right now for the bottom falling out. That's the big question a lot of people are bringing up. This is Emily Rowland recently talking about investor mindset right now on CNBC.
2: We just got the survey of individual investors in the United States, and it dropped to an 18-month low. Almost 60% of investors are bearish, and I'm hearing it in every conversation I have. It's oil prices spiking, it's rates, it's concerns about the deficit, it's AI regulation. Like, did we forget that we have the best earnings growth in modern history and that the economy is actually seeing expansion coming into the fall? Think about the old adage, like, market cycles die of euphoria. That's pretty hard to see right now.
0: What are you seeing from folks coming to the office here in Grand Rapids? Are they having this attitude of, despite everything seem to be going well, they're super worried, they're super pessimistic about their investments? And how do you help them stay on track, focusing on what's important?
1: I think one of the biggest things we're all struggling with, and I say we're all, because being the advisor doesn't mean you're immune
0: to the emotions,
1: same feelings and emotions and thoughts that the rest of us, because I have the same news headlines you do. And on any given day, it's which type of doom and gloom do you want? It's coming. So people are talking to us saying, how do I navigate this? And here's what I would encourage people is that the market will lose money. And that's a weird encouragement. The market will lose money. It will go through a correction. It will also make a lot of money. It will go through really nice bull seasons and bear seasons. So the timing of a bad market is always the hardest part. There's a great quote that predicting rain is easy. Building arcs is hard, right? Mm-hmm. And if we just kind of make a reference back to Noah's Ark in the Bible, right? Like it had never rained before and yet Noah starts building. Bill Cosby has a great bit. I know it's like the late Bill Cosby, but back when he's doing like stand-up comedy, he had a great bit about Noah building an ark when it had never rained before. Mm-hmm. And people are like, what's a boat? What's that? You know, but the challenge is to know how to protect. And then also, when is it okay to get out and go walk on dry land? When is it safe to get back out? Mm-hmm. So for the advisors and for people who are managing money and trying to navigate and for retirees, all right, are we in a wildly overpriced market? Yes. Is the market at the all-time highs? Yes. Are AI companies and tech companies extremely overvalued versus traditional measurements? Yes. So when those things crash and they pull back, and they will, just like they did in 2022, when it happens, how will it affect your retirement? These are the things people are asking. Not a matter of if the market's overpriced or if it's going to correct. Just what do I do when it does? Mm-hmm. And when people are strictly market-based in retirement and they don't have a plan on how to deal with these ups and downs, that's when the stresses come. If you're out there and you feel this way and you say, gosh, like this is the fear I have, is that this will happen to me and it's going to change my life. Mm-hmm. I promise you there are strategies and plans that will take the fear out and give you peace of mind and confidence. It comes from a real retirement plan, not an investment account, not having someone out there who's a stock picker and stock broker for you, a real advisor who builds plans built around your income, your investments, your taxes, your estate plan, your Medicare, your long-term care, your survivorship models, all these pieces. We call it the seven pillars of retirement. If you have those seven things covered, then you can be successful. If you want to see or have a conversation with someone who builds plans like this, give us a call, 616-512-2127, or you can text us, 616-512-2127. Reach out. They'll get a time scheduled for you and I to talk. I can answer questions you have, and we can kind of run you down this checklist of, am I set in these seven areas? How does an overpriced market, if it goes through a correction, how does it change my income or my investments, or am I exposed to too much risk? There's a lot that goes into it. So you can give us that, or you can reach out to us at michiganretirementcoach.com. But again, I go back to, retirement plan is not, do I get out of the market when it starts going bad? How do I get in? Do I have a 60-40 portfolio? Do I have an annuity for income? Those are pieces, but that's like saying, hey, I have a hammer and I have some nails, so now I know how to build a house. That's not true. The hammer and nails are tools you use to accomplish the greater goal. A retirement plan, it's the blueprint. It's the architecture. It's all the research and all the planning that goes into building a house. So for us, we start out with this model of, how do you get your income in a good market or a bad market? If the stock market drops 30%, do you have to take a pay cut to your income? Because now the market's down 30 and I'm pulling out 4%. So now I'm just doubling down on losses and I'm afraid of losing more money. That's something we have to solve for. How do you get your income in a down market? It's easy to get income in a good market. The market's rising up. The tide is rising and it's raising all the boats, right? That's easy. What's hard is to figure out, when things are poor, how do I make sure we still keep on living the same life we've been building, or the lifestyle I've grown accustomed to, is a fun phrase to use. Mm-hmm. But if I'm used to golfing 3 days a week, if I'm used to snowboarding 5 months a year, mm-hmm. what happens when the stock market drops 25, 30% during that time frame? How do I make sure I still golf 3 times a week? I still snowboard 5 months a year. So that's the thing. Start with income. Is it protected? How do I get it? Am I getting it from annuity? Am I getting it from the market? Am I getting it from dividends? And there's these different things, and it's what makes the most sense for your family. So how do I get my income? The next thing is, are my investments built in a way that I can handle a 30% correction? Not if your portfolio can. Some people are okay watching their money drop because they say, I'm not using it. And so as long as it's there for the rebound and the recovery, I'm okay with that. And that is a certain model. And we've got some clients who do that. We have other clients who say, listen, I don't need to make 20%, but I really can't stand losing 20%. So for them, the preservation of their money is more important than the opportunity for accumulation.
0: Right.
1: And that's fair too.
0: Right.
1: So we build plans around that, saying, all right, well, based on your risk level, we can make sure that we try to keep you out of all the depths of despair, and just realizing you're not also going to be at the highest peaks of the mountain. And that's okay with them. They want just a smoother ride. So your income first, your investment second, and then we look at your taxes. What are the effects of how you're invested? If a down market happens, can we use that to get rid of some gains out of our portfolio? Like, can we use that to tax harvest and clean up our taxability in the future? Can we use it as an opportunity to convert more and more money? That way, when our kids or whomever inherits the money gets it tax-free, how can we reduce the taxes on our estate over time? By using market cycles. So the market's up, here's the tax strategies. And the market's down, here's our tax strategies. So again, dealing with taxes, don't let them deal with you. So income, investments, taxes, then your estate plan, is that buttoned up? If I need long-term care, how do I get that taken care of? My Medicare premiums, can I reduce Medicare premiums? Yeah, you can. If you work with a good consultant, there's a good opportunity that they may be able to find you a better plan for the same or better coverage and less money. We had someone who just went through that. They had a Medicare plan they've been on for years, and because of a certain medication that they have, and they had to be on a specific plan. And then they met with our consultant. They walked them through the steps, and they ended up saving almost $1,000 a month on their Medicare premiums for the exact same coverage. Like, when they called me and told me that, I said, we joke about that girl math, that I saved $1,000 a month. What am I going to spend this $1,000 a month on? Mm-hmm. And so I said, what are we going to do with $12,000 a year of savings? Like, where are we traveling? What are we doing? And it was really exciting for them.
0: Yeah.
1: And then finally, survivorship. It's the thing that nobody wants to talk about. But statistically speaking, someone dies first most of the time.
0: Yep.
1: You know, even though Kimberly says we die holding hands like in The Notebook, in our sleep, the odds are good that one of us is going to die first. And how does the other person deal with that? If it's our scenario, I've always handled all of our finances, not because Kimberly can't, but I do it for, and I, she jokingly says, you do it for a living. Why do I need to be involved?
0: Right.
1: Well, we're younger and, you know, we're in our young 40s, but at some point she needs to know that if something happens to me, what she does. And we do have some plans in place for us. I said, just call the office and everything's written down. But for families, you know, if we're both in our 70s and one of us passes away, now I become a single tax filer. So my taxes go up. We lose a Social Security. We lose maybe part of a pension. Or you just, all these things figure out. And how do you build a successful plan for survivorship? These are the seven areas of retirement. And most people you hear or talk to will only talk to you about one or two. If you listen on the radio program, the person after before, I don't know who's after before us. They probably handle one, maybe two areas of your retirement. They'll either sell you an annuity or they will tell you annuities are garbage. And that's what they do. They're strictly investments and income. We say, let's talk about taxes. Maybe they're an estate planning attorney and they will tell you about the estate plan. They won't talk to you about the other things. You need all the areas covered and make sure that your entire retirement life is covered. And that's what it means to do fiduciary care. When you work with a certified financial planner who really does fiduciary care, we go through all the testing and all the planning on all these areas and your life can feel better. So is the market going to crash? Yeah. At some point it'll crash. Mm-hmm. It's going to lose 15, 20 or 30%, maybe within the next 3 years. And if it does, do you still go golfing 3 days? Do you still snowbird for the 5 months if the crash happens in the winter? Or do we have to be so afraid of it that we don't get to do what we planned on doing? I just don't think that that's a good way to live. Mm-hmm. We've had too many times where people died before they retired or they died before they didn't get to do A, B, C, right? Mm-hmm. Like, let's not live that way. Let's live in a way that says, nah, I know that if things go bad, here's how I still accomplish all my goals and dreams. If things go well, here's how I accomplish all my goals and dreams. And I'm not going to let the market or the White House or international things or the IRS or the Congress or the Senate or the House or anybody else. Nobody gets to take away my joy. Nobody gets to take away my retirement, my plans. If that's you and you say, I want to plan like that. I want to know that rain or shine, I still get to do what I want to do. And I'd like to know with confidence that these seven areas are covered. Give us a call, 616-512-2127. 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And from there, we'll talk through, you know, what you need or how you're sitting. 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
0: 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Besides our market risk, another major area of concern for so many Americans is what we are going to continue to have to pay in taxes in our retirement. Fortunately, the message is getting out. I will say that today's investors do seem to be more tax savvy than they used to be. So that's the good news, that at least the message we're constantly hammering here on the radio, Mike, each week, people seem to be absorbing it. After a market run like we've seen in recent years, many savers, they're realizing that this wealth that they've built, it can actually become a liability if they don't have the proper planning in place. We're talking about Roth conversions, but doing them the right way within the right window, coordinating investments across accounts for tax efficiency, understanding how one financial decision can affect Medicare premiums, capital gains taxes, and future RMDs. All of this brings me to the point, the question for you, sir. What does a quote-unquote tax-smart plan for retirement actually look like.
1: You're right about the reasoning, too, because so many things have grown. And the IRS knew this day was going to come. I don't want to say the term nefarious, but years and years ago, when they started incentivizing us all to put money in 401ks, the promise was, hey, just put it in there. Don't pay taxes today. Taxes are really high. In the future, taxes will be lower. And so they let us do that. And we're like, thank you so much, IRS. You're so altruistic. You're so kind. And so we said, I don't want to pay tax. Does anybody want to pay taxes this year? No. So I'm not going to pay taxes this year. And then they go to your company, say, you don't pay taxes on that money either. Just put it in your employee's 401k and we'll let you not pay taxes. Mm-hmm. And we'll let it grow in the market. So over the years, the seed that we put in and the seed our company put in was never taxed. Now it's time for the harvest. And one little seed of corn has turned into this giant, you know, stalk with all these ears of corn. And the harvest is plentiful. And there is a great opportunity to live a good life. And the IRS says, knock, knock, knock. I'm back, baby. It's time to collect. And they get to collect on the entire harvest.
0: Yeah.
1: So the market has been incredibly good to those who have been in it over the past 15 to 20 years.
0: Yeah.
1: Very good. It's made more millionaires than ever. It's made so many people say, hey, I've got this great opportunity to live. And also, there's this great tax liability. We have all this money. 80% of America's retirement savings right now is pre-tax, never been taxed.
0: Hmm. And the 80%? Government knows
1: 80%.
0: Yikes. Okay.
1: And the government knows that this is a multi-trillion dollar opportunity.
0: Yeah.
1: As people retire and live off their money, it's tax time. And then you say, well, I don't even need that money. They say, all right, well, that's fine. At age 73, it's tax time and we're going to make you start taking it out. So as a result, taxes are a hot topic and it's an important piece because you live in the net. You live in what's left. We've all at some point gotten a raise from our job and they say, hey, you're going to make $10,000 more this year in this new position. Mm-hmm. That's great. And then you get your calculator out and you say, all right, 10,000 divided by 12 months, that's $833 a month. And then you cut it into two paychecks a month. Oh, I'm getting an extra $416 a paycheck. This is so great. You tell your spouse, you tell your loved ones, we're getting more money. And then your first paycheck comes in and you're up like $150. Mm-hmm. You go, well, what the heck? Well, the state got a raise. The feds got a raise. FICA, Social Security, all those things got a raise. Hopefully your 401k got a raise. And then you got what's left. Mm-hmm. Retirement's no different. When you take money out of your accounts, if it's never been taxed, you need $20,000 for a trip. All right, well, you have to take out like $24,000, $25,000. Pay the feds, pay state, and then you get what's left. So that is the reality. Why is tax such a hot topic? Because people don't want to pay it. They don't want to overpay. They don't want to screw it up. We're afraid of what happens if I take money out of my accounts. What are the consequences? If I take too much out of my IRA, they can increase your Medicare premiums, right? That's part of it. Yeah. If you take too much out of your account, they can increase your Medicare premiums. Where do Medicare premiums get taken from? Your Social Security payments. So 2 years from now, your Social Security drops. It's the opposite of COLA. Your Social Security goes down because they withhold more for your Medicare premiums. And you didn't realize that that $20,000 trip was going to put you into this new bracket. But all of a sudden, your Social Security is less by $200 a month or whatever it is. So these are things that can be avoided. Okay. If we know the rules, okay. If we play within the rules, if we find the boundaries, if we know how far we can push without tripping into these new problems. But unfortunately, we have this really siloed and segmented financial industry where financial advisors, I'm going to air quote that, where stockbrokers and insurance salesmen and financial advisors won't talk to you about your taxes because they're not licensed. They say, go talk to your tax guy. Your tax guy says, hey, I don't talk to you about investments. I'm a tax guy. And then they both say you need to talk to your estate planning attorney. And you talk to them about your estate plan, but then they say, but I can't advise you on your investments or your taxes because I'm an estate planning guy. This is the problem with the industry right now. It's not built for you. It's built for the industry. If you go to an estate planning attorney and he just does that, he can charge you a lot of money because he knows that. You go to a financial advisor, they don't want to take the risk of talking about tax or estate plan. So what they do is they just tell you those things. They charge you a fee to do it and you're left. The insurance guy goes and sells you annuity. He gets the commission. The tax guy charges you. So you're getting charged by all these people over and over again. And yet they're not even working together for you. Retirement is about you and your life, making it make sense for you. So if you're out there and you say, I'm tired of having all these silos and segments and having to hire all these people, I'd like one firm to help me handle it all. 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It is a real thing. 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Michigan's Retirement Coach is about covering all the areas of retirement. 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You can call us or text us at that, 616-512-2127, or reach out to us at michiganretirementcoach.com.
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29: A search operation. I'm Paul Stevens, Fox News. The search continuing for a medical plane carrying six people from Bermuda to Boston. The Coast Guard says debris from the plane has been found off the coast of Nantucket. The plane losing contact with air traffic control early yesterday morning after the pilot reported some electrical problems.
30: Roger, you said you're coming in the line. Is that what he said? Okay, you declare an emergency or no? Okay, you're coming in a little weak, so you're
29: The plane vanishing shortly after that as a storm began moving into its path. Four Canadian crew members were on board, taking a Bermudian patient and a family member to Boston for medical care. Now, flight tracking data shows the plane was airborne for nearly 2 hours before plunging from about 24,000 feet down to about 13,000 feet in roughly 3 minutes. The president of Cornell University speaking out Saturday against what he called a deeply disturbing alleged gang rape that's facing renewed scrutiny. Fox's Brooke Taylor.
9: Cornell University's president basically saying they must do better. So it all comes as newly uncovered police records show that Cornell officers were at the Kai Pai house just hours before on October 19, 2024, making a drug-related arrest. Now, the police record doesn't identify the drugs involved in that arrest, but just 22 hours later, a female student says she was sexually assaulted by seven fraternity members for hours inside that same house while under the influence of ketamine and alcohol. Cornell's own investigation would later find the ketamine was being used by multiple people at Kai Pai around the same time.
29: Now, Cornell's president also said he does support the appointment of New York's state attorney General Letitia James as a special prosecutor in the case. The alleged victim has sued Cornell and the seven accused of former students. 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
14: Well, good morning. And as we talk about here at Matson Financial Services, we talk about family. Today's going to be kind of an unusual show. The reason is because another advisor's here working with me, and it's been a while. In fact, I can't remember we've ever done radio together.
15: We haven't.
14: Yeah. So Riley, one of our advisors here, Riley Ruff, and a little story about Riley is that back in the day, his folks were clients of ours. And I guess you were just a little bit older than a year old, I guess 14 or 15 months old. And I used to go in the home and meet with clients. And I went in there and Riley was there. And they says, well, we'll be right with you, Gary. We need to change his diaper. And I said, I'll do that. And they looked at me like, what? You change diapers? Hey, I'll do anything for my clients, right?
0: So right.
14: Back then, a few years ago, I changed his diaper, and lo and behold, he followed us into the industry and became an advisor and has been here how long now?
15: Almost 10 years. Going on 10 years.
0: Decade. Wow. Oh, boy. He grew up really quickly.
14: Talk about family. We'll adopt him even if we have to.
0: Right? Oh, my goodness. He may never join us on the radio again after you told this story, Gary. But yeah, I remember you actually telling the story about Riley. He did an internship too, right? He had to
12: prove that, hey, you know, I can do this?
15: Yes, right out of high school.
12: Oh, wow.
15: 4-year internship, work full time, and
12: my
15: right
12: goodness.
15: When I crossed the stage, I started working.
14: After he crossed stage for his degree, his college degree.
12: Yeah, awesome. That is wonderful. I love that story. And it just goes to show, Gary, you're very selective, too, about the people that you work with. I love that Riley has been there basically from the beginning of his own life. My goodness.
14: Yeah, it's interesting that how we work with our team members is that we're looking for a very specific type of person. And that is, we want to be team members, that type of thing. And so we want to have some type of sports background and did that. Doesn't have to be good at it, just have that knowledge.
12: The discipline, right? Yeah.
14: Yeah. Mm-hmm. And secondly, it was a factor that we really want to have the heart of what they want to do and who they want to help and those type of things. And having that heart is huge with us. And so, you know, Laurel has it, you know, we've took it on as a company, and our clients feel that as well. But I got to say, it comes right back from our clients. They give it back to us. I mean, so many times they support us just as much as we support them. And that's why I call it family.
12: Yeah, it is family. And we invite you to get to know the Mattson family. We consider you part of that family here on the radio. So many of you have come to us after listening for years. So we invite you to go online, MattsonFinancial.com. You can get to know the entire team there. Or feel free to reach out during today's show if you have questions about anything that Gary and Riley bring up today, or you just know it's time to get serious about your retirement. Our number is 616-288-2909. That's 616-288-2909. Well, this time of year, we're kind of settling into the final few months here of 2026. And our regular listeners do know, guys, we are big fans of the Roth here on Money Mentors. And so is IRA expert Ed Slott. He addressed a question with Morningstar that I'm sure you get a lot. Why should I contribute right now to a Roth if I can get the tax deduction for contributing to a traditional 401k or IRA? Listen to this.
13: No pain, no gain. IRA, you may or may not get a deduction. And if you do, people love that. But again, I think that's short-sighted, especially when rates are relatively low. The deduction is worth less than it would be at high rates. Where at the, with the Roth IRA contribution, you get no deduction. You pay the tax up front, which, you know, drives people crazy. But look at the long-term big picture. You know, when you do planning, any kind of good planning, you should be always planning with the end in mind. Where do you want to end up? Not what does it cost me or what do I save now? What can I get later when I'll need it most in retirement? And it's pretty nice having a growing, building, tax-free, income tax-free Roth growing and growing each year, looking at that statement, knowing it will never be hit for income taxes when you'll need the money most in retirement, as opposed to an IRA, which will also grow. It will also grow, but it's growing partly, and I always tell people this, for the joint owner.
12: Okay, that joint owner, you guys know this, Uncle Sam. And since we know what the short-term future holds for tax rates, I don't know, should we lean a little bit more on the Roth in these years versus those traditional retirement accounts?
15: A lot of it just really depends on the tax rates and what tax bracket you're in.
12: Okay.
15: As we know, going forward, taxes are most likely going to be going up. So if we could take advantage of the lower tax brackets now, planning, you know, 5, 10, 20 years down the road, knowing that they're going to be increasing, that's something that we're definitely going to want to look at, depending on what tax bracket you're currently in.
14: So as you look at it, it's really like Riley says, it's the math. You know, we want to keep you in that lower tax bracket, 12% or less. And if you recall, the next tax bracket is 22. So if you're going to have the privilege of having a Roth and have to pay 22% on that versus 12%, that's a big number, 10% in taxes for the privilege of having a Roth.
12: Yeah.
14: So once again, is it making sense for you and your plan? That's why it's always individualized question. So as we talk about this, we're going to do the math for our clients that come in and talk about this. And sometimes we look at it and say, look, this is the kind of income you're going to have in retirement. We project that. And by making that projection, we can see what tax bracket you're going to be in and can we control some of that later. So if we can do it later, we're going to, but always, we always like to look at it from the standpoint of taxing the seed, not the harvest. In other words, we want to tax the little bit of money, not the big money it grew into, if we can do that at a reasonable rate.
12: Mm-hmm. And so, again, this is an ideal time, though, of year to think about which tax bracket are you in? Does it make sense to convert? And the sooner you get started on these Roth conversions, the better, because we're up against a deadline. Gary, you and Laura were pointing out recently that by the time we get to December, some of these financial institutions slow to a crawl because of vacations and the normal things, too. So this is a good time to kind of do that retirement math.
14: Yeah, it's definitely the time that you want to come in, talk about it, and make sense to what's going on with your tax return.

0: company decide to do from here. But while we're at these higher rates right now, is it a good time to also look at ways to make money on our money? And where do we start with that?
1: Yeah, so with that, you know, it's good when we look at the savings in the bank, the yields on your cash, the money markets and the CDs and other interest-bearing options to get good growth and have our diversified portfolio with the equities along with the bonds, so we know we're getting a yield on those dollars, which is helping the income side of things. But when it comes to borrowers, it's not so friendly to them, as you know, mortgage rates are going up and just borrowing that money is increased as of today's day and age.
2: And it's really about what you're trying to achieve. Sometimes we look at it and say, you know, it's going to be better for you to take money out of your Roth IRA or your non-qualified account rather than spending that 7.5 or 8% in interest rates if you're buying a car or something like that. You know, there's good debt and bad debt. The good debt is something that you're accumulating, like a house or a secondary home, and maybe we want to pay for that over time instead of having that big tax burden by taking it out of qualified funds. So once again, we want to distribute those money over time, but does it make sense to at current interest rates to do that over time, or does it make more sense to pay the tax now and be done with it? That's the fun about what we love, Riley and I and the rest of the team here. We love to do the math, put that plan in place so you have clarity of what you're doing and the reasons why.
0: But again, it's a good time for savers to kind of reevaluate things. I know the market also tends to get a little bit rocky this time of year. Do you have people asking you for more conservative options based on what's happening in the headlines right now?
1: We do. There's definitely some folks that want to go more conservative based on what they're seeing on the news and what they're hearing out there in the world. But when it comes down at the end of the day, having those conversations with their advisors and us is very important so we can ensure that the client isn't taking too much of a conservative option if there is still growth to be had on the table.
2: Yeah, so once again, sitting down, looking at the portfolios, our clients know that we're active money managers, meaning that we're looking for opportunity. And are we in a position to take money off the table because the markets are so high? Yeah. So once again, it's the balance of having the opportunity and mitigating risk for money we've already made. So that's what's always fun, is showing a client that their portfolio has this much money in it, and that could be multiple years of income that they're going to use in the future. Now that we've already made that, maybe we want to take a little more risk, depending what's going on with the client. So it's, again, it's very individualized. That's why we sit down with every client at least twice a year or more to make sure that they're in tune with what's going on with their portfolio, and their portfolio's in tune with what they need in their life.
0: So let's get the answers to your questions. Again, it's a great time of year to make that first call to Mattson Financial Services or get that update on your plan. 616-288-2909 is the number to reach out this morning, or you can go online anytime at MattsonFinancial.com and start there. 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
2: You might remember those chords back in 1989. This was playing on our radios. It's Don Henley's The Heart of the Matter. And speaking of heart, you know, when we come to fall and having those ciders and donuts and all those type of things. In fact, my wife went out, what she never does, got a six-pack of donuts and some cider, and we were at the bonfire this last weekend enjoying it. I think we're going to do some of that this weekend if it doesn't get too cold or too wet. But also coming up October 17th, which is a Saturday, we have our Grand Rapids Heart Walk. So Heart of the Matter, Heart Walk, kind of goes
0: there
2: hand
0: we go.
2: In hand.
0: Yes.
2: And
0: I
2: be
0: like
2: one
0: it.
2: Of those fortunates that have had the bad heart attack.

0: as they call it, the Widowmaker, being able to be rescued out of that and be in good health going forward. Yeah, I'll be there Saturday, October 17th for the Grand Rapids Heart Walk.
1: Walking right along with Team Mattson. 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We would love to see you out there. And healthcare is such a big topic when it comes to our retirement planning, taking care of your health as well as your wealth. But as we enter the fall months, when a lot of decisions have to be made about our workplace healthcare plans, as well as Medicare too, if you're 65 and up, any advice on how we can be smarter about those dollars that we'll be spending on healthcare? Because I know the price tag these days is pretty high for that.
2: Yeah, and that's why your retirement date shouldn't be determined by your birth date alone. It needs to account for your money, your health care, and the life your body can realistically support. So having health care is one of the pillars that we really look at to ensure when you're in retirement, that is a cost that a lot of people don't account for. So we want to ensure you can do all the things that you've always dreamed of and not have healthcare hold you back from being able to fulfill those dreams that you've always looked forward to doing.
0: Yeah, it's kind of interesting. Last week, we had a couple come in, and we went over the numbers and everything, and she said, I'm going to work another 2 years. I love my job. I can do it at home, and I, you know, have all this, and we can cover healthcare. And he says, well, good. He says, I'm retiring. Gary said I could. She goes, no. You're working two more years. And he goes, no, I'm not. Yes, you are. She says, if you're home, I'm home. You'll be underfoot and I can't get my job done. And I looked at him. I go, well, we got some work here to do.
1: Yeah.
0: We did.
1: Okay.
0: And they came to a compromise. Yep. He's going to work one more year. And then she's going to cut back a little bit after when he retires so they can have that time together. But it was a compromise like mm-hmm. it is in life. And we found that neutral ground for them. But it was interesting having that conversation. Yep. I can go. I'm done.
1: Yeah. I love it. Giving people options. And so a lot to think about here when it comes to health care. But also right now, there is a bill in Congress, Gary and Riley, that proposes letting workers who are in physically demanding jobs, think construction or nursing where you're on your feet all day, manufacturing, it would let them claim their full Social Security benefits at age 60 instead of 67. Now, this bill, again, we're in a midterm election year. You never know if this is going to go anywhere or not. But it does bring up a really good financial planning question for you. How do you help build a plan for someone in some of these industries that respects both the math, but also acknowledges the wear and tear of the job and the fact that they might have to retire a little bit earlier than most?
0: It's really about the person. I don't know if you saw the movie Maverick, and he says it's not the plane, it's the pile in the box. And this is what we talk about with the client. It's about the client. We have one of the first clients that Laurel picked up is that he was huge in construction and traveled a lot. And she was a stay-at-home mom and then went into the workforce and did very, very well later in life. And now they're coming out of this looking at retirement, trying to meld those lives back together. And Laurel came up with a beautiful plan. And when they both retired, she sent them on a vacation for 6 weeks. And they loved it. They got kind of like a honeymoon to get to know each other again. But when you have a physically demanding job, I mean, you can go to firemen, police. I mean, there's a lot of people out there, including construction. And I agree with that. I mean, they paid a toll on their body. We make those plans ahead of time. So in other words, if Social Security isn't the question, can we get it at 60 versus age 67? We plan for it anyway. So if you're not there at Social Security age, we're going to make sure the income is there. Otherwise, we have to plan things differently. Now, when we look at this from a client's, what we call dreams, goals, and desires, the majority of the time we can sit down with the client and make the plan work to get them where they want to be now and all the way through retirement. And that's why it's so important to understand that retirement is not something that's, hey, I just passed this, now I don't have to worry anymore. It's actually just a gateway for different type of circumstances that we need to look at and make sure that you're following to get everything done so your retirement is what you want it to be, a planned out goal that you can do what you want, have the money to do what you want, never run out, and all the things that come along life's way.
1: And I know that in particular for people who are in physically demanding jobs, I always say, I work in the shade. I mean, I could do this probably into my 70s and beyond. But I would imagine, too, that for the people who are working outside hard labor, probably Social Security does factor into their decision on when they can retire. Sometimes we talk about waiting till 70. For some people, though, it might make sense to actually claim earlier so they can retire earlier.
0: Yeah, that's what we call, we have a Social Security optimization report that we do for our clients. And once again, we had somebody come in and asking about, should I take Social Security? And when she sat down, I'd never met them before, but they sat down in front of me, and her name was Diane. And I said, Diane, you want to claim Social Security at 62? I know that's your question.
1: Hmm.
0: And she looked at her husband. Her husband looked at her, and she says, well, do you want to ask me any more questions? I go, yeah. I says, I see you're on oxygen. Are you on oxygen 24/7? She said, yes. And I said, do you have congestive heart failure? She looked at her husband and goes, yeah.
1: Are you a doctor, Gary?
0: She's like, okay, where'd you get this information? Uh-huh. You know, because they heard from us on the radio. And I said, you have the same condition my sister has, and I recognized it right up front.
1: Mm-hmm.
0: So I know you're not going to live to age 83 to 93 or 103, more than likely. So we want to take that money now. Make sure you have a tax plan in place, but take the money now and do the things you want to do. If it's things that you want to do, it's even more money for you to do that, so you can do those things, you know, travel or what that is. Or if it's money that you don't need, still take it, invest it, and do things for the family. And we talked about what those things were, and they became clients.
1: Ah, love that. Giving them options and, again, showing them how to make it happen. Do you see a lot of this, though, where people come in typically now in their early 60s before that traditional retirement age and say, hey, help me figure this out?
2: Yeah, we do see that quite a bit, and that's why it's very important to start planning beforehand, especially with these manually physical jobs that you have, to start having that plan in process before your body makes that decision for you. And when, as Gary said, coming in, we'll run the Social Security report, ensure the tax plan, and make sure all the pieces are working and flowing together, so when you do have that retirement date, it's set in stone, and you can just enjoy your retirement without any concerns.
0: And there's a lot of things we can do along the way. In other words, that we may know the numbers are right, but you may not be ready to go yet. You're saying, okay, yes, this is physically demanding, but I'm not quite ready to walk out the door and give up my social aspects of work. So we help you make that transition and look for other ways that you can fulfill the work without it being demanding on your body. In other words, becoming management or doing some other things, consultant work, that you have the ability. Because let's face it, you've got great knowledge, but your body's been beat up. So let's use the mind and get you where you want to go. So it's not always saying, yep, you got the money and walk out the door. It's also transferring from what I call the caterpillar into the butterfly.
2: Having choices.
0: Yes, yeah. Mariposa.
1: And it's really interesting, the things that come up during some of these financial planning conversations. Again, talking people through this and showing them, too, what your other clients have done over the years. That's the fascinating part of what you do at Mattson Financial Services. 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

0: choosing the color based on resale value, you might want to be adventurous. A new report from iccars.com says yellow cars hold their value the best. Orange and green are next on the list. Analysts say it's because of supply and demand. For that reason, black and white cars are toward the bottom of the list.
1: How boring. Black and white. White and black.
2: Yeah,
1: I got to say it. You know, for those that know, I have a couple cars. And I do have orange. I do have green.
2: Okay. Green, of course.
1: A few red in there sprinkled in as well.
0: Mm-hmm. Need to get yellow.
2: That might be a little too much for Gary.
1: Yeah. I had, believe it or not, back in the day, I had a car called Chiffon.
2: Chiffon?
1: Yeah. Doesn't that sound very sexy? I mean, female. anyway, so it was a Cadillac, and it looked like a pie, a banana cream pie.
2: Oh.
1: The bottom was this yellow, like a cream.
2: Ooh.
1: And the top was white vinyl. And I looked at it and go, hey, that looks pretty cool. Uh-huh. And the more I drove it, the less I liked it.
2: Okay, I was thinking it does sound pretty cool. So maybe the chiffon is for
1: chiffon.
2: Us ladies.
1: Well,
2: I don't know.
1: For me.
2: Okay.
1: Not long term.
2: Well, interesting study here. I don't know. But tell us, you know, do you have a boring car color or do you have something exciting? Weigh in with us. You can find Mattson Financial Services. We're on social media, wherever you are socially, Facebook, Instagram, and more. Or check out the Money Mentors podcast, too. We share moments like this here with you every single week. If you'd like to get more updates from your money mentors, hear the whole show again, just do a search for Mattson Financial Services wherever you get your favorite podcasts. Well, the Forbes 400 list just dropped, guys, and here's what stood out to me on this list. The 400 richest Americans as a group underperformed the S&P 500 index over this past year, even in a good market. And this is not a new trend. They've actually lagged the index in 8 of the past 10 years. Now, these are people with the best investment advisors, full teams working on their finances, access to private equity, hedge funds, every financial resource imaginable available to them. And yet the index still beat them. So why are so many of us reluctant to just stick to what most of us consider the boring strategy?
1: For me, it's the natural thing that we talk about all the time. You know, it's the buy and hold strategies. There's different type of investment strategies out there. And if you look at the top 400, I believe what they're doing is they're buying into portfolio and they're just holding it. They're not looking for opportunity. They're just kind of going down the market path and saying, I own it. I'm going to keep it. It could be somewhat for tax reasons as well. In other words, that I have this stock that I have a great appreciable amount of wealth in. Now, if I sell it, I'm going to be taxed at this higher level, so I'm not going to trade it. So they're kind of stuck there because they're going to hit that high capital gains tax. But I think it's really the opportunity. They're not looking for opportunity like we do. And the opportunity means that when the market goes down, we move in. When the market goes up, we move out. Mm. And we have a process for each and every client to do that based upon where they're at, which means their dreams, their goals, desires, what they're looking to do. And we love that conversation with clients to show what we call expectations. We want to have that conversation to say, here's what you need. Here's what we expect to do. How does that fit with what your plan is? Because this gives you all the money you need. And at the end of the day, even at the worst scenarios, we still have money left over. That's the key to make sure you never run out of money.
0: And to piggyback off that, retirees don't have the same objectives as billionaires. We need to be active with their portfolio to take advantage of those opportunities when the markets are up and when the markets are down. But also, we're not looking to hit a home run every single year. We're looking to get returns on their dollars to sustain their lifestyle and the things that they want to do throughout retirement.
2: Yeah. And so making sure that you have this different strategy is so important right now, especially with the market getting a little bit more volatile. So it's a great time to start the conversation with your money mentors at Mattson Financial Services. Finding the right mix of growth, preservation, tax efficiency with your portfolio. So if you have questions about how to do that, reach out to our team off the air today, 616-288-2909, and let's schedule a conversation to get started or get a second opinion on your portfolio. 616-288-2909. Now, for a lot of people today, retirement is not so much a numbers problem as it is perhaps an identity problem. Men in particular, I think, struggle with this, guys. And one article I read noted men don't just lose a job, they lose the answer to the question, who am I? But I don't think many people really go to a financial firm looking for the answer to that question. But I'm wondering, does that topic kind of come up naturally when you're having this retirement planning conversation?
1: Yeah, 100% of the time it does, because what we want to know is, you have dreams, you have goals, you have desires in retirement. What are you going to be doing in retirement? Are you going to be traveling? Are you going to be doing certain things? The gentleman that said, hey, I'm going to retire now, we talked about in the last segment, he wanted to retire now. His wife was going to wait for 2 years. He said, no, I'm going to stop working now, and I'm going to take care of the grandkids. I'm going to help our kids take care of their kids, and I'm looking forward to changing diapers. And I can look at him, I go, oh, that's pretty cool.
2: Yeah.
1: I was not afraid of that either, as we talked about at the beginning of the show. So what we want to know is, what are you going to be doing? Now, if you don't have a plan in place, that means you're not ready to retire. In other words, if you don't have an idea of what you want to do, maybe you say, well, gee, I'm going to take this plunge and I'm going into retirement. My spouse may be waiting a year or 2 years or 5 years, whatever that is. We want to explore that with you, because if you don't have a plan in place, that means you could fail. Not just fail financially, but fail with the enjoyment of being in retirement. So we will help you build out what we call your retirement. You know, what is the things that we call wild? If you could do anything, what would be the wildest thing you'd do? Well, I'd go to Antarctica and go fishing, let's say, for example. That's kind of cold, but okay. Now, what's other things you want to do? So we make this list, we pare it down, and then we start working on it to give you the fulfillment that you work so hard for in retirement.
2: And that fulfillment really does start, I think, with actually knowing what the numbers look like, too. I think if you see things in black and white, maybe you can start doing a little bit of that dreaming.
1: Yeah, and it's been where we've had people actually miss their coworkers. And so there's a thing that we did is, once a month, we had a company that we had quite a few people that were our clients. And so every Saturday, on the third Saturday of the month, they get together at a local restaurant and kind of just, you know, reconnect. And that made a lot of them much happier about retirement. And of course, the spouse was even more happier about that too, because they're not slumping around going, hey, I wonder what Dave's doing, or my good friend Diane, I haven't heard from her. What's going on with that family? It gives that reconnection without it being such a burden.
2: Yeah. Well, Riley, I know you got into this business because, you know, you were under Gary's wing all these years. You did an internship and that kind of thing. Are you surprised by these kinds of conversations that come up as part of the financial planning?
0: Yes and no, because we spend so much time asking people, you know, what they're retiring from. And the more important question is, you know, what are you retiring to? Not only do we help you with the financial plan and ensure your dreams, goals, and desires are going to be taken care of, but also we help you with figuring out those activities, talk you through it, ensure that, you know, you're not just going to be sitting at home bored in retirement, ensuring that you're out doing things and, you know, enjoying the money that you've worked so hard your whole life to save for.
2: And I don't want to necessarily just single out men on this issue either. I'm actually going through the same thing right now with my sister, who gets the opportunity to retire early because she has a pension. She's one of those lucky few who has a pension, but she keeps delaying her decision and keeps pushing it out. I think she might even go past the end of this year, Gary and Riley, because she is worried about this part. Like, what do I fill my time with? And I think we don't think about that enough.
1: Yeah, and we call that the perma five, you know. Yeah. I'm going to retire in 5 years, and next year I'm going to retire in 5 years. Next year it's retire in 5 years. So it's kind of like permanently, 5 years I'll figure it out.
2: Yeah.
1: But it really is something that we want to look at, because, again, if you got terminated from that job, what would you do? So it's no different than that, looking at and saying, okay, if I didn't have to go to work tomorrow, what am I going to fulfill my life with? Mm-hmm. And, you know, I kind of went through this myself, is that, you know, Nancy and I love to go down to Florida, be a snowbird.
2: Yeah.
1: And I had to really figure out what I was going to do down there. So I decided I was going to get a metal detector, be a beach bum, go up and down the beach, you know, find gold bullion and all those things out there. And I went out there and I found this great antique copper washer, I thought was really, really cool. And a couple other things that were metal and clean up the beach type of thing. And mm-hmm. I meet Nancy and we're going off the beach. And I said, look, I found this great copper. And she looked at it and I go, oh, that's cool. She said, yeah, I think that's pretty neat. I said, what'd you do? She says, well, I was walking up the stairs and I found a $20 bill in the sand. I go, what? You didn't do anything? I worked out there for like 2 hours in the sun and everything. I said, that's it. I'm done.
2: Yep.
1: So what I thought I was going to do didn't work out. We see that with our clients. We had a gentleman that, hey, I'm going to be in retirement. Every 5 years, I'm going to go on my hunting trips and all those type of things. And we got ready for his fifth year because he was retired going for this hunting trip. And he came to us and says, nope, life's changed. I go, what do you mean? My grandkids and I found this thing we're doing called maple syrup. We're making maple syrup. I want to take those dollars, go into a business, and work with my grandkids. Now, he's been doing that for a few years now, and they love it. Not only is he teaching them economic things, they're making money along the way, but he's having that family time that was so precious to him.
2: Love it. So again, start dreaming and bring that list of dreams, goals, and desires into your money mentors at Mattson Financial Services. I would love to hear how you want to spend those years and then watch you do it. But it starts with a conversation. So how can our listeners get started on that this weekend?
0: Yes, if you're starting to ask those questions, text KIT, K-I-T, to 616-288-2909, and we'll send you our complimentary Money Mentors Toolkit, resources that may help you think through decisions ahead and ask better questions about your retirement.
2: Again, that number is 616-288-2909. 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
1: Yeah, from one Gary to another Gary. Yeah, this is by Gary Wright from 1975 Dreamweaver. Now, Gary Wright performed this completely with keyboards and a synthesizer. How do you say that again?
2: Synthesizer.
1: Synthesizer. Yes. With drums in the background. Now, that was a rare thing for pop music in the 70s.
2: Uh-huh.
1: Now, this one hit number 2 on the charts. Uh-huh. So, thank you, Gary Wright from Gary Mattson.
2: Yeah, the Garys. And we have Riley Ruff with us here this weekend on the show as well. Great to have you here, Riley. And we like the music here. I think probably Gary Wright was a trendsetter with the synthesizer, the keyboards, because that almost feels like an 80s song to me. So he started a few years early on that, I feel like.
1: Yeah, and have that foresight to make that music that way and go, hey, let's make it simple.
2: Yeah.
1: Sometimes the simple things are the best, and sometimes...
2: Sometimes maybe not, but I would consider you a trendsetter too. In fact, Gary was noticing recently that we are the longest running financial show on Wood Radio. You started way back when. We have Riley joining us here for the first time this weekend with the two of us. And, you know, I've been thinking, gosh, the time has just flown by, but you set the trend. I like it.
1: Well, it was quite interesting back in the day. And in fact, clients still come to us and says, yeah, I remember when you were not so good on the radio, but I listened to you anyways. And thank you for those family members that have stuck with us and said, you know what? We've watched them grow, and we watched Laurel come on board, and then Riley and all the other advisors. Uh-huh. And we are so blessed. I mean, we have such a great marketplace. I mean, the Grand Rapids, West Michigan marketplace, I couldn't think of a better place in the world to be than here.
2: Yeah.
1: And the people that come through our door, you know, like I say so many times, we're family. But what I mean by that is that we give and they reciprocate and they give. Mm-hmm. And that's what family is. And, you know, you're looking out for each other. And we get that every day from our clients. They keep saying to us, oh, it's so great to sit down with you. It's so great to have this information. But we feel it's so great because we tell them the same thing. You know, you started with the great tools. We've got you set up now to use those tools to get you all the way through retirement, having those accomplishments that you wanted to do. But the basics started with you. And that's what we mean here at Madison Financial Services. We want you to control the picture, not us.
2: Yeah. And we love hearing from you. Those of you who've been listening for years and finally you're right there at retirement and you give us a call. Well, let us help with your retirement questions. We'd love to start the conversation today. MadsonFinancial.com is where you can find out more about the team online, or you can give us a call at 616-288-2909. That's 616-288-2909. Most of us these days save for retirement in our 401ks, and those balances are getting even fatter. Yahoo Finance's Carrie Hannon says the latest quarterly data from Fidelity shows the number of 401k millionaires jumped 30% just from a year ago. And yeah, here's how many of them got there.
9: Buckling down, paycheck after paycheck, no matter what the market is doing, you just consistently keep adding. And these folks actually also really, really dig down. Their savings rate is almost double the average savings rate for someone else. So when it's 17%, and combine that with their employer match, and it's close to 25%. That's an enormous savings rate. So not only are they consistent, they're belt tightening to make sure they put as maximum amount as they can.
2: All right, some other interesting stats here from the Fidelity report. The average 401k millionaire is 58 years old, and they've been saving in these 401ks for 25 years. So clearly good habits do work over time here, but then we get to retirement and the script flips here. So how do you help those great savers develop the confidence then to become smart spenders?
0: Yeah, it's interesting. The habits that built wealth can become the habits that block retirement. Simply saying, people have been very good at saving their money. You know, if I can save a few dollars here, and looking at the long-term perspective of, hey, when I'm in retirement, I want to have the income. Mm-hmm. But then when retirement comes, saving, saving, saving, now it's hard for them to spend that money since that paycheck's not coming in anymore. I have a client who calls me pretty much every month because he saved, save, save, and it's hard for him to take that distribution and spend that money that he's worked all those years to save.
1: Yeah, it's interesting because we put together what we call an income bucket. It's an account that has the income flow coming out to your checking account. And we replenish that bucket on occasion from profits. But that means it's kind of protected from downside market. And that's what we like about that income bucket. But it's funny because as we get people coming in, they're going in and we're doing the review with them about their accounts and stuff. And they say, You know, Gary, I just don't get this one account. It's never making money, and it's always losing. It's always negative. And I always smile and look at him. I said, that's where your income's coming from. Oh. So when we look at it as a whole, mm-hmm. the accounts are doing very, very well. When they concentrate on that one account for just their income, this thing's never making me money. It's always going negative. It always will. Oh, is that good? Absolutely, because that means you're taking income. That's the hard thing is to make sure that you give yourself permission to retire. Mm-hmm. In other words, what I mean by that is that you work so hard, you save so much, and now you have the lifestyle that you want to have. Is it okay really to spend those dollars?
2: Yeah.
1: Because prominent savers are not good spenders. It's just the way it is. My wife, still, Nancy, does coupon.
2: Always, yes.
1: Yeah, she always going to. She doesn't like when I use a coupon to buy a new car, but she likes the coupons that she uses. So with that in mind, you got to be respectful of who that person is. If they're going to use coupons and those type of things, there's not a problem with that. But we have to make sure the plan is fitting the person, not the person fitting the plan.
2: Yeah. That is key, especially when you're talking about good savers with good habits. But it's not necessarily to say, too, that you need a seven-figure balance in order to retire today. Because, Gary, you go back to what you've said for years, retirement is really about income flow, not the big number, right?
1: Yeah, it's what you get to keep at the end of the day.
2: Mm-hmm.
1: If you made $1 million in your portfolio and you lost half or more of that to taxes and other things that are going on in your life, what have we really done for you? We've set up maybe a nice annuity for the government, the IRS, but that's not what retirement should be about.
2: Mm-hmm.
1: It should be about you having less risk in your portfolio, better returns, and then having the income you need with the least amount of taxes. That's what a good plan is. If your advisor's not talking to you about taxes and Social Security and Medicare and the tax that could be there, what have you got? You've got somebody that's focused on your money, but not what you get to really keep in your money.
2: Yeah.
1: That's a partial plan. You want a whole plan that takes encompasses everything, including what we call wealth care. That's the money that's going to take care of your health from now all the way through retirement, including long-term care and other things like that. So you really want a plan that has all the elements into it. I don't know if you ever played that game called Operation Riley.
0: Yes.
1: Okay. I hate that game, by the way. My hands are never steady enough. Yeah. But each piece of there, you got your knee bone, you got your heart, you got all these pieces to the game. It's no different that way when it comes to retirement. You need to have focus on all the pieces. And again, like Operation, you mess up, you don't just get a buzz, you run out of money.
2: Yeah.
1: And that's not what you want to have in retirement.
2: Well, that's one thing that I was kind of wondering about in this Fidelity report. I mean, again, the average is 58 years old who've saved $1 million or
1: very
2: more.
1: Very young. Isn't that cool?
2: Yeah. But I would imagine a lot of people, Fidelity did not break down the difference in traditional 401k millionaires and Roth 401k millionaires. So what if you're 58 and you have that million saved in a traditional account? I mean, that is an actual ideal time to start on planning how to move some of that money in the next few years before you retire.
1: Yeah, because what we want to know is that, let's say you're going to retire in 3 years. Let's say I'm going to go at 61. Then we want to do is look at that and say, okay, what can we do to maximize the return, but also how do we maximize the income from a tax point of view? Again, should we put money in a Roth 401k? Can we contribute to a spousal Roth IRA? There's a lot of different ways to do that, especially if you're a high wage earner.
2: Mm-hmm.
1: There's something called a backdoor Roth IRA. So many people say, I earn too much money, so I can't contribute to a Roth. That's true. However, you can contribute to an IRA that's non-tax deductible, and you can convert that IRA to a Roth IRA, and there's no tax due because you made no money on it.
2: Ah.
1: So it's a great way to look at different things and different opportunities. What you need to know is what's available for you and your plan.
2: 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Even if you had really good savings and investing habits all these years, when you get to retirement, there are all these other pieces to think about as well. 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
2: And let's do that off the air today. 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
1: And remember, retirement is not a destination, rather a never-ending opportunity to exceed your dreams, goals, and desires, which means this weekend you should be definitely taking the grandkids out and getting them some of that cider and cinnamon donuts. And I think you did that quite a few times up there in St. John's when you were growing up.
0: I did quite a bit, not too far from the apple orchards. Have a great weekend, everybody.
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16: Search for a missing air ambulance continues. I'm Jack Callahan, Fox News. Crews have found a debris field in the ocean off Nantucket. An air ambulance carrying six people vanished over the Atlantic early yesterday morning. The Canadian-registered Gulfstream airplane was flying from Bermuda to Boston early yesterday morning with four crew members and two passengers aboard. Pilot reported electrical problems and declared an emergency, with air traffic control audio indicating the plane may have coming in blind as a storm approached. Flight tracking data shows the jet dropped sharply from about 24,000 feet to 10,000 feet before contact was lost. Coast Guard says it's continuing its search. The investigation continues into the thwarted hijacking of a Fly Dubai flight last week. Fox's Trey Yingst in Tel Aviv with the latest.
17: AP has named Hammam al-Hammami as the main suspect and says that he reportedly used an axe that may have already been inside the cockpit to carry out this attack. The Omani national had been banned from flying in Oman due to his extremist views. Questions remain about the vetting process that allowed him to be hired by Fly Dubai and co-pilot a flight to Israel. At this point, no additional links have been disclosed to foreign governments, including Iran, despite President Trump discussing possible ties. Here in Israel, the captain of the flight, who avoided disaster, helping to save the lives of more than 170 people, is being hailed as a hero.
16: Officials also claim the United Arab Emirates had shared a list of passengers and crew with Israel before the flight took off, but Israeli officials say that didn't raise any concerns with them. Longtime chef at the iconic Nobu restaurant in Malibu is dead after a teenage driver allegedly slammed into his parked car on the Pacific Coast Highway. Authorities say 51-year-old Rio Ochimilla was killed Saturday morning when a Range Rover driven by a 16-year-old boy crashed into his vehicle. Investigators say the teen appeared to be speeding, but drugs and alcohol are not believed to be a factor. America's listening to Fox News.
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9: And your income plan costs you nothing but 20 minutes. Here's a way to think it through tonight at your own table, together with a cup of coffee and a piece of paper. Write down every check that comes into the house each month, and next to each one, write down what happens to it if he is gone, and what happens to it if she is gone, which checks keep coming, which ones shrink, and which ones stop cold. Most couples have never done this in 30 or 40 years of marriage, not because they couldn't face it, but because nobody ever told them it was a thing you're supposed to do. And I'll tell you what I've seen. The couples who do it don't end the evening frightened. They end it relieved. Because a problem you can see is a problem you can fix. And this one has a fix. A fix that's a lot easier to put in place while you're both here to sign for it. And that's really the whole point today. You can't control which of you goes first. And you can't control what the rules do to a survivor.

0: 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I'll be right back after this informative message.
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0: 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I'm Dave Stanley, a Safe Money retirement specialist. I want to talk today about an envelope because somewhere in Michigan this week, a fellow who worked 30 years at the same company is standing at his mailbox holding one, and he doesn't know yet that it's one of the biggest financial moments of his whole life. Inside that envelope is what they call a pension buyout offer. Companies have been mailing more and more of them year after year, and this year is no exception. Because businesses are working hard to get old pension promises off their books. The letter says something like this. Instead of the monthly pension check we promised you for life, we'll hand you one large check right now, one time, and after that we're square. And down at the bottom, there's always a deadline. Here's the plain version of what's actually happening. A pension is a promise that costs the company money to keep every year for as long as you live. When they offer you a buyout, they're asking to trade a lifetime of monthly checks for one single number. And I want you to understand something about that number. It wasn't pulled out of a hat. A room full of accountants and actuaries worked out to the penny what your lifetime of checks is likely to cost them, and the offer in your envelope is the trade they're comfortable making. That doesn't make it a bad offer, and it doesn't make it a good one. It makes it their offer, figured by their people on their side of the table. And their people are very good at what they do, which is exactly why the number in that envelope deserves a second set of eyes before you sign anything. The question nobody at the mailbox can answer alone is what that trade is worth on your side of the table, with your health, your family history, your bills, and your plans. If one of those envelopes has landed in your mailbox, or you've heard talk around the plant that offers are coming, I want you to pick up the phone and call us right now at 844-731-SAFE. That's 844-731-7233. We will send you our Safe Money Guide at no cost and no obligation, and one of our senior income specialists can sit down with your letter and walk through the math on your side of the table, quietly, before that deadline gets close. Let me paint you a simple picture. That buyout letter is a fork in the road with two signs. One sign says checks for life, the road you were already on. The other sign says one big check now, and here's the thing about that second road. The moment you take it, you inherit the job the pension used to do. The job of making sure there's a check every month, in good years and bad ones, whether you live to 78 or 98. That job doesn't disappear when you take the buyout. It just moves from their shoulders onto yours, and most folks were never told that part. I've sat with people who took the big check years ago, and the happy ones are almost always the ones who gave a portion of it one single job on day one to go right back to being a monthly paycheck. The worried ones are the ones who left it as a pile and started nibbling. A new roof here, a little help for the kids there, and 5 years in, the pile is smaller and the years ahead are just as long. And notice something about those two roads. Nobody ever mails you a letter offering to trade your one big check back into checks for life. The road only forks once, and it only forks in one direction. So the question I want to leave sitting in your mind is a simple one. If you take the one big check, what's your plan for turning it back into the monthly check it used to be? Because that's the whole decision, right there. It's not really lump sum versus pension. It's about who's going to do the pension's job for the rest of your life and how sure you are that it gets done. If that envelope is sitting on your kitchen counter right now and the deadline is doing the thinking for you, call me at 844-731-SAFE. That's 844-731-7233. The Safe Money Guide is free, the conversation is free, and a second opinion on your income plan costs you nothing but 20 minutes. Here's a way to think it through tonight at your own table. Take the monthly pension number from the letter and multiply it by 12 so you can see 1 year of the promise. Then look at the buyout number and ask, how many years of that promise does this check actually buy? Now sit with the harder questions, the ones the letter doesn't ask. What happens to that monthly pension if you pass and your spouse is still here? Does it keep going or get cut or stop? What would the one big check need to earn every single year without fail to do the same job? Those are knowable answers, not guesses, knowable. They come from the same kind of math the company's actuaries used, just pointed in your direction for once. But almost nobody at the kitchen table has the tools to know them, and the deadline keeps ticking either way. Their side of the table had professionals. Your side of the table deserves them too. That's not a sales pitch, that's plain fairness, the same fairness you'd demand in any other trade this size, because you'd never let a house change hands without somebody checking the numbers, and this decision is bigger than most houses. And that's really the whole point today. Nobody should make a one-time, no-backsies decision about 30 years of income standing alone at a mailbox with a date circled on a letter. Whichever road you choose, the goal is the same one your pension always had, a check that shows up every month for as long as you live, and if you do take the buyout, there's a way to turn a portion of it right back into exactly that, a guaranteed lifetime income, in good years and bad ones alike, an income that's only ever as strong as the company standing behind it, which is exactly why we stay so careful about the companies we choose to work with. 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
7: Fox News, I'm Paul Stevens. The U.S. Coast Guard saying debris from a missing medical transport plane carrying six people has been spotted off the coast of Nantucket Island as their operations continue. President Trump in a rally in Ohio last night ahead of the midterms, standing by tariffs.
8: A word that's made our country rich. A word that I said is my favorite word in the whole dictionary. And the fake news killed me. They killed me. I said, this is my favorite word. The word is tariff.
7: That rally outside Dayton, Ohio. The president of Cornell University speaking out Saturday against what he called a deeply disturbing alleged gang rape that's facing renewed scrutiny.
9: A female student says she was sexually assaulted by seven fraternity members for hours while under the influence of ketamine and alcohol.
7: Fox's Brooke Taylor. 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
23: Dig below the surface in central Mississippi, and odds are good you'll find a burnt orange color looking back up at you. It's called Yazoo clay, and there's one thing it's known for: wreaking havoc on anything buried in it.
24: It is the strangest, most destructive soil I've ever dug in before. You never get what you expect.
23: No. Over the years, Yazoo clay has held and destroyed a lot of Mississippi's secrets. But in 2012, a construction crew uncovered a big one. Graves, thousands of them, on the site of the old state asylum.
25: They may have thought they only found 1,000. And then once they realized, okay, wait, 2,000, wait a minute, 7,000.
23: And all this begs the question, just how do you lose track of 7,000 graves? In Mississippi, keeping secrets is as old as the soil itself. So can the truth ever really be uncovered?
26: The story is much more complicated
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14: 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She was rich and beautiful and loved by all who knew her. For decades, despite intense media scrutiny, police failed to make an arrest. In 2000, 25 years after Martha's murder, her one-time neighbor, Michael Skakel, was arrested. He'd been 15, like her, at the time of the crime. He was also a cousin of the Kennedys.
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14: 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I read the articles. Of course Michael Skakel killed his next-door neighbor Martha Moxley. He beat her to death with a golf club. I knew it. And if you followed the case like I did, I bet you knew it too. My name is Andrew Goldman. I've been a journalist for 30 years. I got involved in this case in 2015. But here's the thing. Once this story got its hooks in me, it wouldn't let me go. From NBC News Studios, Dead Certain, The Martha Moxley Murder is a podcast series that I believe will finally provide a full, true, authoritative account of the Martha Moxley case.
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30: It's kind of like, how does this all fit together? But somehow it just really meshes well.
33: Emily, what do you leave out?
37: Yeah, so we are a coffee roastery. We are a smokehouse. We're a deli. We're a bakery. We're a confectionery. We make authentic Mackinac-style fudge. So it really is a quirky bunch of businesses that have all come together into one place.
33: The business has been around for, as we mentioned, such a long time. Who knows the history behind this thing? Herman's Boy. There must have been somebody named Herman.
37: There was.
33: And then a son. So how am I doing so far?
37: You got it.
30: Yeah, you're right on point there. So Herman's Boy itself is my grandfather. He is Herman's Boy. His name is Floyd. So my grandfather, or great-grandfather, that is, Herman, had nothing really to do with the business. But My grandpa grew up in a small town in Minnesota, New Ulm, Minnesota. And in those kind of small towns, especially the German communities, you were always known by your father's son or your father's daughter. So he was Herman's boy. So when he got in trouble, everyone would be like, oh, there's Herman's boy walking down the street or whatnot.
37: Yeah, he would be running around town causing chaos, and everyone would say, there goes Herman's boy.
33: I always wondered why it wasn't Floyd's.
37: Yep.
33: Right? They cut out the middleman, go with the Herman's boy.
30: Yeah.
33: That's the first time in all these years that's made that good a sense. Well done.
37: Awesome. Yeah, but Floyd started the business in 1979, so it's been around for a long time.
33: And it was the melting pot or something.
37: It was the melting pot.
30: That's correct, yeah.
37: Yep, it started in downtown Rockford, so not in its current location as the melting pot. And he was selling cheese and meats from his hometown of New Ulm, Minnesota. And then through the years, he kind of acquired all these other businesses. So the coffee ranch he acquired in the early 1980s. And that was in downtown Grand Rapids originally. He also acquired the smokehouse side of our business. He acquired a cooking gadgets shop. So now we have those gadgets in the shop as well. What else am I missing? The O Fudge candy shop he acquired. Yeah. And that's how we got our authentic Mackinac style fudge in the business. And then eventually we outgrew the space. We were in a little storefront downtown Rockford. Couldn't fit there anymore. So now we're just outside of downtown in this beautiful old century-old farmhouse because they could not fit where they were, and they made that move early 2000s, and they've been there ever since. And the name change came about when a fondue business by the same name was expanding into the Midwest, and rather than have any sort of, you know, legal battles over a name or anything like that, he said, I want this to be called Herman's Boy as an homage to his father.
33: And plenty of free parking, we should point out, too. But the parking lot is always close to full.
37: Mm-hmm.
33: We're talking to Zach and Emily Pulaski, who own Herman's Boy in Rockford. We talk a lot about the coffee, the official coffee of West Michigan's Morning News. Let's start with the coffee ranch then. This year makes a big milestone. As I look out the window at the Pantland Hotel, one of my favorite flavors that we had this morning. So give us a little on that.
30: Well, so the coffee ranch started in 1901. We're celebrating, once again, like you mentioned, 125 years.
33: Wow.
30: It's been just absolutely amazing to see a business go that long. But, you know, there was all these different times. It made through all these different historic events like World War II and the other world wars, along with the Great Depression and stuff. And to be able to keep going and really be as strong as it is now is just unbelievable. But the coffee ranch itself, we bought out in 82, I believe. The owner of the coffee ranch came through and asked my grandpa, which we were buying coffee just by the pound and stuff from him at the time. And he came to my grandfather and asked if he wanted to buy it and keep going. And so we now roast everything right on site. We're one of the oldest specialty roasters in the Midwest. We still roast the highest grade coffee that we can find. And we tried to keep the prices as efficient as possible, so that way, you know, really anyone can enjoy a good cup of coffee every morning. I think, like, we were joking about, you know, what's the best way to start your morning, and that's with a good cup of coffee. So that's why we've kept going.
33: You can smell it right about 10 mile when you're on your way into town.
37: Yeah.
33: And I've been blessed to get a tour and be behind the ropes and see what you guys are doing. And it's not just like one or two flavors. My gosh, the roastery is so diverse, and the coffee is so good. Let's have a cup right now.
37: I know. Yeah, we really try to have something for everyone. So for those of you who like a flavored coffee, we have seasonal rotating flavors that we put out. We have just our average, you know, everyday flavored coffees. And then we also have our coffees of origin. And we have our classic blends. You mentioned the Pantland blend, which is our most popular blend. And that was original to the coffee ranch because there was the Pantland Hotel in downtown Grand Rapids, which is now the base of the Amway. But the coffee ranch blended that coffee specifically for the hotel. So it's very cool that that happened a long time ago and we're still roasting that same blend. And people still love it. It's still one of our best sellers.
33: I think the Amway was just a boarding house back then,
37: yes.
33: And one of the Waltons ran the place, but I could have my history all wrong. So 125 years is a giant milestone. Mm-hmm. What are we doing to celebrate, and how can we take take advantage of that.
37: We are having a party to celebrate. Mm-hmm.
33: Hot
37: because,
33: dog.
37: Yeah, you have to celebrate 125 years of a business for sure. So September 25 and 26, we are having a party at Herman's Boy in Rockford. So we are going to open up the barn in the back of the business. Again, we're in this old farmhouse. It has all these outbuildings in the back. And when you have a business that's been around for 125 years, you accumulate a lot of history. So the barn is essentially a museum of coffee roasting history. We have old roasters. We have old deli cases. And it's just in this really cool setting because this used to be a functional barn with horses and everything. So you can come in and take a look around. We also have old newspaper clippings and photos from 125 years worth of roasting. So we're going to display all that. Zach's going to be cooking up some really good food specials. We're going to have some coffee tastings, some tea tastings, some live music, some merchandise out. And we just want everyone to be able to come and see what it takes to keep a business around for 125 years.
33: Zach, by the way, has a doctorate in the smoker that you guys use out there. You have the wealth of knowledge that mm-hmm. is beyond your years. And, I mean, there are items that won't be there every day because you're out there. You got the brisket gift. And, I mean, that is a hard thing. When you get high praise from Steve with the brisket gift, God bless you, Zach.
37: Yeah, Zach is the king of the smokehouse at Herman's Boy. You do brisket. You do... What
30: we
37: else? Do, you go through your
30: we
37: list.
30: We do pulled pork. And we, so the big thing is using the Big Green Egg. We use the Big Green Egg for just about everything that we smoke in-house. But, yeah, I mean, it's a low and slow process. So, like, pulled pork, 8 to 10 hours. Brisket, 12, 14 hours. We do our chicken breasts we sell in store. Corned beef, roast beef. Just about you name it, we do it. And the biggest thing is taking that time to really cook it low and slow. And really let the egg do the work. And we're also, you know, with that as well, we also sell the Big Green Eggs. So, like, at the end of the day, we know all about them. So.
33: And all that stuff that goes along with
30: absolutely.
33: It. So
30: that's
33: charcoal, y'all. So you got to know what you're doing. Just ask Zach when you buy the thing for some help. what else this year? I know we do something big every Christmas, too, and the gift boxes go around the world.
37: They really do. Yeah, once the celebration is behind us, we kind of turn to Christmas season and... Really, we probably started talking about Christmas in...
30: 4 months ago?
37: Yeah, maybe longer. it's a big time of year for the business. So we will have the perfect gifts, really, for everyone. You know, our coffee makes a great gift. We have a huge tea selection. Our fudge is very popular around the holidays. And if you can't decide, we have some gift boxes that we put together. We have a list that we put out every year, and you can order a pre-made gift box or you can kind of design your own. And they're so popular for just gifting to family members or corporate gifts. You know, if you're looking to tell your clients thank you for their support through the year, or if you just want to tell employees how much you appreciate them, they make phenomenal gifts. So,
30: and it's kind of, because we have so many and we do so much, there's kind of a box or a gift in there for everyone.
33: Yeah.
30: It's like, you know, at the end of the day, I feel like everyone I know likes food, likes to eat and stuff. So it's like, it's really a perfect gift because it's something you can really enjoy.
33: You can find out everything at hermansboy.com. Keep listening to Wood Radio because we are... in proud collaboration, 125 years for Herman's Boy. Yeah. Emily and Zach Pulaski, thank you so much for coming in.
30: Hey, thank you so much for having us.
37: Yeah, thank you.
33: I think you are Herman's Boy's boy's boy.
30: That's right.
37: Yeah,
33: Is that how that works out?
37: We are in third generation family ownership, which is very cool. Zach's grandfather started it, then passed it to his three boys. At the beginning of the year, Zach and I, along with my sister and brother-in-law, took ownership. We purchased the business from Zach's stepfather and two uncles. So this is the third generation of Herman's Boy, and who knows how many generations of the coffee ranch, because that one's been around for 125 years. But a true family business, and we're really happy it stayed in the family. And yeah, we'd love to keep it going down the line, down through generations to come.
33: Congratulations. 125 years, hermansboy.com for more information. Zach and Emily, thank you for coming in.
37: Thank you.
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12: 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I'm Paul Stevens, Fox News. The U.S. Coast Guard looking for any sign of survivors of a medical fly bound for Boston from Bermuda that's gone missing.
18: The U.S. Coast Guard said the FAA lost touch with the air ambulance carrying four Canadians and two Bermudans. Coast Guard Rear Admiral Matt Lake said now as a debris field has been linked to the missing plane, more resources are being brought in to investigate.
19: We're in the process of working with Massachusetts authorities to get some craft out there that are equipped with sonar to be able to do some detection on the seabed floor.
18: The depth below the debris field near Nantucket Island is said to go down 80 or 90 feet. Rear Admiral Lake said searches will also try to locate a black box that may give clues to what actually happened on board the plane. Grinnell Scott, Fox News.
12: The president of Cornell University speaking out yesterday against what he called a deeply disturbing alleged gang rape that's faced renewed scrutiny. Fox's Brooke Taylor explains.
22: Cornell University's president basically saying they must do better. So it all comes as newly uncovered police records show that Cornell officers were at the Kai Pai house just hours before on October 19, 2024, making a drug-related arrest. Now, the police record doesn't identify the drugs involved in that arrest, but just 22 hours later, a female student says she was sexually assaulted by seven fraternity members for hours inside that same house while under the influence of ketamine and alcohol. Cornell's own investigation would later find the ketamine was being used by multiple people at Kai Pai around the same time.
12: And that's Fox's Brooke Taylor, Cornell's president, adding that he supports the appointment of New York Attorney General Letitia James as a special prosecutor in the case. The alleged gang rape victim has sued Cornell and these seven accused former students. 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
21: Maybe discuss that as they're trying to decide whether or not there will be a new trial brought in that case. The hero juror who refused to vote not guilty has also spoken. We got some audio from him that I will play for all of you. But oil and gas prices, let's talk about them for a moment. We talked about this a little bit last week, I want to dive into this right now. As I am speaking to all of you, the price of oil and gas right around $90 a barrel. It was $68 a barrel back in February when the fracas with Iran began. Front page of the Wall Street Journal this morning, Buck. I'm getting ready for the show. And the headline is Middle East oil exports rebound as Iran's chokehold on Hormuz breaks down. And here are a couple of data points that I thought were significant. Middle Eastern crude exports rebounded this month to around their highest level since the war began in February, oil data trackers show. shipments via Hormuz and bypass routes were delivering just under 80% of the pre-war regional flow as of last week. So far this month, crude exports from major Middle Eastern producers have also risen to almost 13 million barrels a day. That is the highest total since February, when the region exported nearly 19 million barrels. Okay, and so further discussion about this, and that basically, and we kind of witnessed this yesterday as the Secretary of State was talking with President Trump about the ongoing Iran negotiations. In fact, let's play Mark

0: Rubio, who said this publicly. Rubio said the oil flow in the Strait of Hormuz is up significantly. I want to make sure that I get the number right here, so let me grab it. This is cut 18, Marco Rubio saying what the Wall Street Journal wrote this morning. Listen to him.
1: If Iran had a nuclear weapon, they could do whatever they want with the straits. Think about what we're doing right now. The straits are opened. There is almost as much oil flowing through the straits now as before this conflict, with the exception of Iranian oil, which is not getting out. If Iran had a nuclear weapon with which it could threaten its neighbors and the world, no one would be able to do anything about the straits. They would be able to control the straits, charge a toll, and decide who got energy and who did not get energy on this planet. That's what they would do if they had a nuclear weapon, and worse.
0: Okay, Buck, the blockade is working. Iran, the inflation rate is skyrocketing in that country. There are reports that Iran wants to do a deal. This is like rinse repeat that we've been hearing since February. But I will say the evidence that is out there now, Buck, suggests that Iran does not have much of a negotiating leverage at this point in time. The oil is flowing. Yes, they can still occasionally threaten a tanker, maybe even strike a tanker, but much of their ability to do so, the mines have been removed. Where do we go? And again, the challenge on this is, as we talked about on the program, the price of oil and gas is elevated. It takes months to come down. It takes like 2 days to go up. This is the reality of the marketplace. So you may not feel it between now and the midterms, but much of the situation in Iran has calmed itself down in terms of oil and gas exports.
2: Well, what we're seeing, I think, Clay, may be something like this in shorthand. The Trump plan for how this would go is correct. It's just on a different timeline than would have been optimal for the election cycle we are in. And that, I think, was a concern that we expressed from the very beginning, which is that, okay, if there's this back and forth, if you're going to rely on the pressure, the economic pressure campaign against Iran, they also, plus military, but they also have the capability to create disruptions of supply, which will then result in higher gas prices. And that's what has occurred. And people are very annoyed. The electorate at some level, I don't know how many people, but there are people, and this shows up in all of the polling and data, who are feeling strained. And we take calls from them. So we certainly hear from them here on the show. Strained and annoyed by not just the price of gas, price of diesel is a really big thing as well. Now, Trump has said the price of diesel is more tied to the Russia-Ukraine war, which I might add just keeps grinding on and on and on. Yes. With hundreds and hundreds of thousands of more casualties. No one seems to have any real plan or even prayer to end this thing in the immediate future. On the Iranian front, though, so they were sending out about 1.7 million barrels a day last September. That's what they were exporting from Iran. And now it's at about $250,000 barrels a day. And that China is the last major buyer. Secretary Bessent has said that ability to sell to China is also coming to an end. Essentially, they're not going to have any bread on the shelves, so to speak, to sell to China because of the problems they have, the embargo that we're that we're running. So that is going to mean that their GDP is going to get hammered even more. So this has been, and as you pointed out, Clay, the strait seems to be open considerably now, I mean, in a really meaningful way. So if this holds, what you have is the strategy the Trump administration put in place working as it is intended to. It just has taken some months longer than certainly the electorate wants to hear. And you might have this situation where we win the war against Iran, and yet we are punished for the war.

0: the party in power start to peak in year four. As we saw, Buck, before COVID with President Trump in the first term, 18, he got kneecapped. 20, January, February 2020, greatest economy we've ever seen. Everybody was in love with what the Trump economy looked like. I think what we are headed toward, and I understand people say, oh, what, you don't know what it feels like. Okay, I get it. I think we are about 6 months away from really good feeling starting to percolate through the American public. I think you are going to see oil and gas prices come back down substantially. The Atlanta Fed, Buck, I didn't get very much attention. The Atlanta Fed said the economy's growing at 5% right now. If we could have 3% growth, it would feel electric. 4 or 5% growth would be truly transcendent for our economy. And so I look at it and I start thinking, hey, this could be actually really interesting. And have you used, I want to be positive here for a minute. I don't know if you've used this. Have you seen Muse, M-U-S-E, the new AI that Facebook has created? It's like the number one app in America right now. All right. I don't know that my hair looks great. We were making fun of how bad it looked yesterday. But Buck, I downloaded Muse. And I was dropping my oldest son off at college, and my other son had a football practice, so I had time to kill. And I just said to Muse, find me a haircut place that is open on Sunday that you can get me an appointment at 5 p.m. anywhere in the close vicinity of Vanderbilt University. 3 minutes later, Muse, this personal assistant, had completely already given me a appointment, and I went in and I got my hair done. And my son, who is 18 years old, has been using Muse. I've got the Sport and State staff using it. I got to tell you, it is mind blowing how helpful this thing is. Again, it's the number one app in America right now. Millions of you have downloaded it. I don't know how many of you out there right now listening to us have tried it out. My point is, it is going to start. I am super optimistic about where AI is headed right now, because I think it's going to start to make us so much more efficient. But I went in and said, hey, what are the best airfares that you can find me? And can you just go ahead and book? Here's my information. It can handle, it's a personal assistant that can handle almost everything in your life. Think about how much time you spend doing just menial tasks. I'm blown away by how good it is. This is a personal assistant that's just for you. This is not some larger corporate AI. This is just, hey, let me make your life easier by taking away some of the mind-numbing or frustrating or time-consuming tasks that otherwise you might be obligated to do. I'm not saying I got a great haircut, but I got a haircut appointment. The girl was blown away.
1: I would say you got a memorable haircut.
0: That's
1: so
0: correct.
1: There's that, you know. I would say it's something that people will perhaps keep in mind going forward. I would also say, Clay, yes, sir?
0: We got the photos
1: from the White House? Is that what you're talking about?
0: Yeah, we got some photos, but I was going to save that as a tease, but now, you know, we just got some great photos.
1: Womp, womp.
0: I'm looking down at my phone. But
1: womp, womp.
0: I was going to say, the haircut appointment. The girl there, she got a haircut appointment that she never would have received. She's not spending any money with AI. She would have otherwise been there and not had the ability to make money. This is just a small business that gets a haircut appointment. And suddenly, you know, she's making 45, 50 bucks. I don't know, whatever my haircut ended up costing with her tip that she would have never made. When I came in, she said, how did you find me? You weren't even showing up on my list. I thought I was not going to have a 5 p.m. It's really kind of awesome for her. It worked well for me. I just think it's going to be super cool to see some of these applications play out.
1: This is something that I've been thinking about lately. The value of your time.
0: Yes.
1: And I've talked about this in the context of Amazon, about how think of not just, oh, it's a great price, it gets delivered to my door. It used to be, I need a special screw to put in so I can replace my door, and I got to go to some hardware store doesn't have it. Now I'm going to drive to another, you know. Now, maybe some of you like that. Like, my wife loves going to Costco.

0: Costco. And I know that some of you say it's a big lib store, but whatever. She loves Costco. I actually went for the first time recently, I'll tell you, Clay. It was quite an experience, but we'll talk about that another time. She actually enjoys that. She just likes it. And that's fine. My point about getting your time back, though, what AI will do is, what are the things that you don't want to spend time doing, right?
1: Yeah.
0: Whether it's responding to stupid emails or it's doing, you know, researching things to find the thing that you need, or, you know, there's, I can't even begin to come up with all the different ways you can use this. It can give you back time, which you can then put toward the hobby you love, reading the book you want, being with your family, spending time with your kids, spending time with your grandkids. Control over your time is its own currency, and AI is going to dramatically increase, I believe, your ability to control your time in a lot of day-to-day senses. And when you add robotics to it, by the way, which is a whole other thing, now you're really talking about more control over your time.
1: Most valuable commodity. And one that even the wealthiest man and woman cannot purchase, time. Really, yes. When you start to think about it, almost everything else can be purchased. And so I'm just telling you, if you start to play around with these, I'm not saying, you know, you need to put your whole life behind it, but I'm blown away by how quick, and again, this is free. It's not like I paid it. I just downloaded the app. I'm curious, 800-282-2882, if any of you have used this, I'd be curious to hear your stories. But for that small business, they got my money, and they never would have, but for that app.
2: Level up your brain. Mental Mogging with Clay and Buck.
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0: As we remember, the souls lost on October 7th. Israel is still under threat from terrorists sworn to her destruction, and anti-Semitic hatred and violence continues to rise.
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0: Christians and Jews are coming together to boldly stand with Israel through the International Fellowship of Christians and Jews Flags of Fellowship movement. 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
0: Welcome back in to Clay and Buck. And interesting stuff going on in the world right now. We were just told we were live, which is we know. So why, I don't know why we were being told we were live, but maybe we were having a conversation off mic that got on the mic. But you know what? That's fine. Because you know what we were saying? The Lindsey Clancy attorney is nuts. I just hope
1: did I curse?
0: I was going to say, I was like, I think they were giving us a salty language warning. That was all that was. Okay. The off mic conversation is the same as on mic. It's just sometimes we have to get the bleep button out for Clay mostly. Me a little bit too.
1: I don't even curse that much, but that's the only thing where if you heard me off air, you heard you off air. The conversation is not very much different than what we'd ordinarily be saying. Then it just might have a little bit more spicy language occasionally, but I'm just catching up. Yeah, Kate, we'll have to talk about this. Casey Anthony, which kind of feels like Casey Anthony, Lindsey Clancy's attorney is now saying in court today, maybe she didn't actually kill the kids. This is crazy to me, Buck, because he did the whole trial on she didn't have the mental capacity because of insanity to be held accountable. Now he's suggesting that his defense is going to shift to somebody else killed the kids. I'm going to be honest with you. And I mean, this is one where I'll lean on other criminal defense attorneys out there. We're in a strange procedural posture where you have a case that was a mistrial and it was 11-1 in favor of the defendant. And now the attorney, as they try to figure out whether they're going to do another case, now the attorney is saying, hey, maybe she didn't kill them at all after all, when he didn't even contest that she killed them in the first trial. I've never seen anything like this, Buck. This is really strange.
0: Well, this attorney from the beginning, when we were talking about this, the whole thing of we need to remove the holdout juror and yeah, that he's not applying the law correctly. How can you even argue that other than you're colluding with other members of the jury to remove the juror you don't like? The whole thing was crazy. What's the point of having a jury if the rest of the jury can just say, write a note to the defense attorney, basically, or to the court, but the defense attorney knows, saying, yeah, this person is a big, bad dum-dum, and he should be removed. That's not how it works.
1: Yeah, no, look, I mean, this whole thing is very odd, Buck, and I have to be honest with you. I've never seen anything like this. We got some callers. We're going to talk with Jack Posobiec from Turning Point. He's going to be on with us at the bottom of this hour.
2: 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Clay and Buck owning the airwaves. Wake up to life.
0: We've been telling you this weather and traffic tomorrow morning at 5 on Wood Radio. Because I use Pure Talk. 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I use my phone for research constantly with the benefit of their unlimited data plan. 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
1: Welcome back in, Clay and Buck. Appreciate all of you hanging out with us. Trying to catch up during the commercial break with some of this craziness in the Lindsey Clancy hearing today, where her attorney says that maybe she didn't actually kill them after all. And we're going to play you some cuts of that. We're joined now by Jack Posobiec. He's in D.C. He's the host of Human Events Daily, author of an upcoming book, Unhuman Socialist Revolution, Tactics for Patriots to Survive a Communist Uprising. He's in D.C. for a MAHA summit kicking off later today. I know this news is just coming down from the hearing, Jack, but Buck and I have been talking about this Lindsey Clancy case a great deal. The entire defense was in the first trial that she was, because of her mental illness, unable to be responsible for murdering the kids. Now the attorney is saying maybe she didn't kill them after all. This thing just keeps getting crazier.
2: Well, it does keep getting crazier. And thanks again for having me on, Clay. What's up, Clay? What's up, Buck? And in fact, we actually talk about this and what's playing into it in the new book on humans, Socialist Revolutions. So we talk about two phenomena that are at play right now. One of which is, of course, fifth wave feminism or toxic feminism, which I hope doesn't need any explanation for people, but to understand that in fifth wave feminism, now not only do they blame men, they will even blame children themselves for being quote unquote oppressors to women. It's all about taking this Marxist framework and applying it to families to destroy the nuclear family. This is what they've wanted since the days of Karl Marx himself when he wrote it in the Communist Manifesto. But what you're also seeing is something, a phenomenon that we call true crime brain rot. And the true crime brain rot side of this is where you'll see this in Netflix documentaries. You'll see this in pretty much all of these things that get pushed in the mainstream media is, you know, I used to think that true crime, because I never listened to it myself, I used to think that this stuff was just, oh, they're talking about different crimes that are out there. But then I realized that they're taking these crimes and applying political motives to this. So you saw this with Derek Chauvin. And of course, you see it with Lindsey Clancy, where they'll say, oh, no, the man must be to blame. The woman can never be to blame. And it takes on such a life of its own that it actually finds its way into the courtroom. And we go from a position of where we believe in individual rights and individual responsibility for our actions to the Marxist lens, which is, of course, collective responsibility. Is Lindsey Clancy really responsible for the things she did? Or perhaps society was at fault, or maybe it's just the husband. And unfortunately, a lot of good people are falling for this because folks in the true crime community push this all the time, everywhere, and I could give you example after example. So that's one of the things that we're doing with the new book is to push this out to understand that this is an operation that is being run. They do it for clicks. They do it for shares. They do it for money. And in this case, you got a lawyer who is doing this because he knows that he's going to be able to go to this true crime community and use them to raise hundreds of thousands of dollars for his own pockets.
3: Hey, Jack, you know, you're speaking about the true crime community and you and so-called, you know, the quote-unquote true crime community online. You and Charlie Kirk were quite close. You were really one of his top comrades in arms, if you will. Pardon the phrase comrade. But, you know, you guys were obviously very good friends. And there is a large, as you know, segment online. I don't know what that represents for real life, but there's a large segment online of people who go with this, the trial is, meaning the trial of the man who allegedly killed Charlie Kirk, that it's not, you know, being conducted in good faith, that there's an op, that there's a cover-up, that there's a foreign country, there's anything else. You're a former intel guy like me. Now, maybe some people are going to say that means that disqualify both of our opinions, but you understand what an op looks like. You're also a good friend of Charlie's. You're also following the trial closely. What do you say to people who are coming to you from that, quote, true crime community saying you're missing the key evidence or it wasn't really the shooter or whatever?
2: Yeah, look, I mean, this is the same exact thing. And yes, obviously, in that case, that is one that obviously I have a direct tie to. And in fact, I participated in the hearing, the pretrial hearings that were held in Utah for that first week, sat right with Charlie's family, right with Erica. And yeah, I work with Charlie every single day. And of course, Charlie, it forms a huge part of what we talk about in the book because we talk about the rise of the violent left and the fact that these people are not interested in equality. They're interested in brutality and brutalizing their their political opponents and demonizing them so that they can commit those lethal activities. That's what we need to start understanding. So you mentioned about this, and it's the exact same thing. They'll take any, you know, common, look, Buck, you work investigations, I work investigations. There's always going to be stuff that, you know, some discrepancy, or one witness says one thing, one witness says another thing, because eyewitness testimony always has things that don't, you know, completely line up exactly. Oh, one witness says he had brown shoes, one witness said he had white shoes, but then you get a video and you see which one it is, et cetera. I'm not talking about this case. But example, that's just because of the way that human memory works. But unfortunately, what these people will do is they will take a presupposition of what they believe happened, and then they'll use all of those routine discrepancies that potentially could take place in that occur in every single investigation, and they'll say, aha, aha, that proves that the official narrative doesn't fit. When you look at the narrative, and look, you know, I was in the courtroom when they played a number of the videos, some of which have not fully been released, where you can see this individual. And, you know, when he's in the stairwell, it's clear as day that it's Tyler Robinson. Then they show a black clad individual go up on the roof and you see him take the shot. And it's harrowing. It's disgusting when you see it. But the amount of evidence that they have is far and beyond that which you see in a lot of other high profile cases. For example, this Brian Koberger up in Idaho with the four sorority girls. I mean, they had one bloody fingerprint on a knife sheath. It was pretty much all they had directly tying him. You know, a couple of cell phone pings was all they had tying him directly to that crime, and he pled guilty. So you compare that to this absolute mountain of evidence in the Tyler Robinson case, and anyone looking at it from a good faith perspective would say, well, wow, this is a lot of evidence. How do you explain all this? You know, even if you are being skeptical. But of course, that's not what the true crime brain rot community wants. They want to tell the other story, because ultimately they aren't actually interested in the truth. Like I said before, they're just interested in ratings. They're interested in subscriptions. They're interested in raising money. They're not interested in truth.
1: Jack, how frustrating is it to you that the story of Charlie's assassination by Tyler Robinson, based on all the evidence, didn't turn into a larger conversation about left-wing violence, connecting it to Butler, connecting it to the continued attempts to kill President Trump and others, and instead turned into Israel killed him, it was an exploding microphone, all these other different crazy theories out there, when the reality is this guy was a radicalized trans ideologue that had been taken under by online communities, and that was his clear motivation. And unfortunately, there's probably a lot more guys like him. We see the shooting at the Nashville school. We saw the shooting in Minneapolis. We've seen so many trans violence incidents. Instead of that conversation, it spiraled into, oh, there's a grand conspiracy, and my concern is we're going to see more trans violence like this, because we didn't actually have the conversation and the debate and the discussion that we should have.
2: Well, look, that's exactly why we're doing the book, why we're doing it. I don't want to say something I shouldn't, but in terms of the DOJ and Pam Bondi's response, I thought it was atrocious. I thought that the way that they handled it was just completely dropped the ball. And I've said that many times. And I think that ultimately gave a lot of space for these alternate, you know, views to sort of like come in and take over, because people were confused. They said, I thought this was the left. And yet there was no mass kicking in of doors and going after left-wing groups. You see them attacking ICE with impunity all over the country. They've got signal chats, they've got operations, and you got people infiltrating it left and right, but we don't see them getting rolled up. And of course, the problem is that these people are extremely violent. They believe in violence. And in fact, I argue on Human Socialist Revolution, we argue that the violence is the point. They are envious. They are bitter. They hate people who are more successful than them, that know how to build things in the real world. And they are driven to violence because they are so bitter. It's Cain and Abel all over again, writ large. And unfortunately, unless we start to deal with that and actually have that conversation, the violence is going to continue. Charlie Kirk will not be the last conservative who was murdered in this wave. And in fact, we just had another man who succumbed to his wounds from the original Butler assassination attempt. So you've got two patriots who died at Butler. You've got Charlie Kirk, who died at UVU. You've got Luigi Maggioni up there, United Healthcare CEO. And this is only getting worse. It is metastasizing. And I still hear these people say, oh, well, you know, socialism doesn't work. So it's like you're not even having the right conversation. You need to understand that this is an actual threat that is unfortunately growing in our country. It's growing throughout the West. And until people get this, you know, it's like an operating system. When iPhone pushes a new update up, until you update your operating system to actually understand what part of the movie we are in, unfortunately, you're not going to make it.
3: Speaking of Jack Posobiec, his book is Unhumans, which is out now. Jack, I know you're also joining us from D.C. at the MAHA Summit. Can you tell us a bit about that? What's going on there? Who's there? And all that good stuff.
2: Well, it's a cool summit. You know, it's actually bringing together a lot of people. Obviously, Bobby Kennedy is going to be giving a keynote, and we got the information just late last night that actually J.D. Vance, the vice president, is going to be joining us here today. And but that being said, as much as I like J.D., as much as I like Bobby, I think I'm more excited for the guy who's speaking around 4 p.m. Eastern. That's going to be Iron Mike Tyson.
1: Pretty cool.
2: Is actually going to be speaking. What a pull, right? He's going to be here. And they said, what time is he speaking? I said, he's going to speak whatever time he wants, okay? So, you know, when Iron Mike wants to speak, you just get out of the way. You know, don't stand between him and a microphone. So he's going to be here. And I think it speaks to the pull of the MAHA movement. It's able to get people to access the political process that isn't through the traditional liberal, Republican, Democrat, conservative ways. It strikes people in different ways. So you get out. Different kinds of celebrities, different kinds of speakers, alternate viewpoints. Gary Brecka is here. Russell Brand, I think, is coming by. And so you just get people, Huberman, I don't think he's here, but he's doing something that you have the ability to reach out to people. And look, from a midterm perspective, if you're a conservative like I am, we're working with Turning Point Action, trying to get people out. This is a massive cohort of moms, particularly suburban moms, that we are always trying to make gains with. We're constantly underwater with suburban moms. The MAHA movement is the path to get them.
3: Jack, cold plunge, S tier, A tier, B or C?
2: You know, funny enough, Charlie was a big cold plunge guy. He was a really, really big cold plunge guy. Look, I support it, but I don't really do it. I'm more like, I'll do like the cold shower or I'll do a cold plunge if I've got like a warm, you know what I mean? Like I've got like a hot tub nearby that I can jump into because I can't go that much. So maybe A tier for me, not S tier.
3: 10 minutes of sunlight in the morning. What tier do you go?
2: Every day. Every single day. S tier.
3: All right. And blue light glasses before you go to bed.
2: No, I don't do that. But I do, you know what I do have is the red light mask. I do the red light mask.
1: Wow. I thought only chicks did the red light mask. I never heard of a guy doing the red light mask.
3: But look at Jack's skin.
2: It's for everybody.
3: His skin is very nice.
2: Look at this. You look at this. Yeah. 10 minutes sunshine, the red light mask. It's beautiful. It's not just this beautiful Polish skin, you know.
3: That's true. Agent Poso is a friend of ours, guys. Go get Posobiec's book, Unhumans.
2: Thank you, guys.
3: And Jack, make America healthy again. Do what you can.
2: Do what we can. Make America healthy again. I'm trying to make my Eagles healthy again after last night. Oof.
1: That was a tough one.
3: Yeah. Good to see you, my friend. Fly, Eagles, fly, even with a broken wing.
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0: Welcome back in here to Clay and Buck. We have talkbacks to get to, a lot of things to discuss, all that good stuff. And we also have another guest coming up in the third hour of the program, I believe. We had just Jack Posobiec on with us. We will get into some of these talkbacks here. Allison, this is B on the talkback list. Allison in California, hit it.
1: Hey guys, if you already talked about Heart of the Beast, I'm sorry, I must have missed it. But otherwise, you have to go see it. Anyone who's ever loved a dog has to see this movie. And even if you don't love dogs, like, you know, I don't even think Clay likes dogs, but it's an amazing survival adventure film, beautifully shot, amazing direction, acting, and the dog should win the Oscar for best actor.
0: I gotta do, just real quick, we did a whole segment with a dog handler last week on the day the movie came out. And it did great numbers on YouTube. A lot of you watched on YouTube. Please subscribe to Clay and Buck YouTube channel. You'll see the guy had his dog with him for the interview. So that all said, we're all over talking about that movie. I do want to go see the movie. Clay, you did just catch a stray elbow, though, about you don't like dogs from a listener. I'm just going to let you respond.
2: Well, look, I think probably what she's referencing is I got bit by a German Shepherd when I was 6 years old. I had chicken pox. I was over at my friend's Neil's house. We're in the backyard. Casper, the German Shepherd, I reached down to pet the top of his head. He jumped up, Buck. I was 6 years old, and he ripped off basically half my face. I had 50 some odd stitches, which you can think about. You could see my cheekbone. I had a hole in my cheek. I had the split all the way, my lip up to my nose. And so when you're little and dogs are way closer to being up close to your face, I mean, if that happened to you, I think you'd be a little bit apprehensive about big dogs. So I don't mind dogs now, but when you get your face ripped off by a dog, it's hard to be like, oh, they're man's best friend. So
0: he was very nice to Ginger Spice when he comes over, and Ginger Spice loves Uncle Clay. Ginger Spice obviously is my Australian Labradoodle. So in Clay's defense, because there are people who will like shoo away. Clay's not a shoo away dogs guy. He's very nice to the doggy.
2: Yeah. Look. By the way, Ali says that the dog should win an Oscar. If Lassie didn't win some sort of award, I find it hard to believe this dog would be better than Lassie. But anyway, that's the story she's probably referencing. When we come back, we'll dive into the latest on all of the Senate campaigns. And more. Do we have any guests in the third hour? Plus, we just posted photos from our Oval Office trip. We will talk about that. The team is sharing those now. Much more to come. Final hour next.
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2: Ever since. Heroes like United States Army Sergeant William McKenna. 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
0: Less than a year after returning from his final tour, William lost his life to T-cell lymphoma. He left behind his wife, Dina, and their two daughters. 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
2: In this 25th anniversary year of 9/11, we continue to see the lasting impact that day has on our heroes and their families. 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
10: The crews find a debris field off Nantucket. I'm Jack Callahan, Fox News. In the search for any survivors from the medevac plane that went down early yesterday, Fox's Max Gordon with the latest.
11: The medical transport jet was on an active medevac operation when the FAA told the Coast Guard it had lost contact in the early morning hours on Saturday. Several helicopters, fixed-wing aircraft, and ships have searched about 2,840 square miles of ocean. On Sunday, the Coast Guard confirmed they had found a debris field associated with the missing airplane, but so far they haven't been able to say what has been found. A vessel with sonar is being dispatched to the debris field so that they can search the seafloor. The Coast Guard says they will continue to search until they are confident that if there were any survivors, they would have been found.
10: Officials say six people were on board the plane, but they haven't found any yet. Air traffic control audio suggests the plane had been coming in blind into a storm system. The investigation continues into the thwarted hijacking of a Fly Dubai flight last week. Fox's Trey Yangst with the latest from Tel Aviv.
12: AP has named Hammam al-Hammami as the main suspect and says that he reportedly used an axe that may have already been inside the cockpit to carry out this attack. The Omani national had been banned from flying in Oman due to his extremist views. Questions remain about the vetting process that allowed him to be hired by Fly Dubai and co-pilot a flight to Israel. At this point, no additional links have been disclosed to foreign governments, including Iran, despite President Trump discussing possible ties. Here in Israel, the captain of the flight, who avoided disaster helping to save the lives of more than 170 people, is being hailed as a hero.
10: Officials also claim the United Arab Emirates shared a list of passengers and crew with Israel before the flight took off, but Israeli officials say didn't raise any concerns. Longtime chef at the iconic Nobu restaurant in Malibu is dead after a teenage driver allegedly slammed into his parked car. 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
10: President Trump continuing his campaign in support of Republican candidates ahead of the midterm elections with a stop yesterday in Ohio, as Fox's David Spunt reports.
9: He was in Vandalia, Ohio, just outside of Dayton for a rally. There's a tight Senate race underway between former Senator Sherrod Brown and Senator John Houston. On Friday, Trump made his pitch to Alabama voters, a bit unusual given that unlike Ohio, Alabama, an even stronger Republican state, as Alabama visit follows visits to other strong Republican states, Oklahoma and Texas at the end of last week. While in Ohio last night, he touched on data centers and argued that it'd be beneficial for the Buckeye state. He said the same about other states too, encouraging Americans to embrace data centers, while critics say they take too much power and water and raise costs for everyday Americans.
10: Polls suggest many Americans are worried that AI development is moving too fast. Democrats critical of the president over the war with Iran and claiming Republicans aren't doing enough to improve affordability. As the U.S. Supreme Court begins its new term this week, Supreme Court Justice Samuel Alito faces questions over whether he'll step down. In an exclusive interview with Fox's Shannon Bream on Fox News Sunday, the justice addressed these rumors, calling the people pushing for his retirement vultures circling.
17: I'm grateful for every day when I wake up and I'm still here, and grateful for every day when I wake up and I'm still able to do the job. I think it would be foolhardy to, you know, make a calculation I'm going to serve for a certain number of additional years.
10: Rumors started over questions over whether Alito would step down so President Trump could appoint a new justice. World's tallest wind turbine nearing completion in eastern Germany, standing nearly 1,200 feet tall. Its developers say the added height will reach stronger, more reliable winds. Prototype still needs some wiring. It's scheduled to go online November 19th. I'm Jack Callahan. This is Fox News.
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0: Listen as Clay Travis and Buck Sexton recap another week of exposing hypocrisy and fight to protect our freedom. This is Clay Travis and Buck Sexton. Sound off.
1: Welcome back into Clay and Buck. Third hour kicks off now. Some things in the legal realm that we want to talk to you about. We mentioned the Lindsey Clancy attorney and some of the updates on that. We'll dive back into that here momentarily. Clay, I also wanted to note a story that is getting a lot of attention, and it has to do with Cornell University and allegations of a 2024 gang rape that occurred. It's an alleged gang rape, and there is now a reopened criminal investigation that involves a fraternity, obviously a named victim, and there's a civil suit, I believe, that is also proceeding. Clay, have you been following this one? Because this is getting a lot of people very spun up and taking sides on this. And here is just, there's the context for this, there's the facts of this, and then there's the analysis of it that's coming from different people. And I think it's important to get all those things correct and stick with where the facts are right now. First of all, Clay, as we know, there have been other very high profile rape cases involving college campuses, most notably the Duke lacrosse case and the UVA fraternity. I believe it was a fraternity, but it was a UVA gang rape case. Both of those cases, which you will recall because they were national media phenomena at the time, both of those cases were, in the lacrosse case, it was all a lie and a defamation, Duke lacrosse case, and that all came out. Those men were not, it's not that they were not guilty, they were innocent, actually. And the state came out of North Carolina eventually and had to say that after the prosecutor there, I believe his name was Nifong, tried to ruin their lives. And then there's the case at UVA, which is really a non-case or no case because the whole thing was fictional. The whole incident and the individuals and everything was fictional, but it was written by Rolling Stone, by a Rolling Stone reporter who took it all on the word of some obviously emotionally unstable woman. Now, those are the cases that people very often immediately think of in an instance like this. Is that what has happened here? I do not know. It is not clear. What is clear, Clay, right now, is that it seems there was extremely grotesque conduct that some of these fraternity brothers engaged in. And now the big issue is, or the big question is, was it consensual or not? That seems to be what this whole case, as far as I can see, turned. Now, they've gone into group chats. It's one of these things where you say, these guys are in college. Some of them, I think, are out and have already lost. One of them just got fired. By the way, Clay, this is going to result in, if there aren't criminal, there's going to be, I'm sure, defamation and all kinds of, this is going to turn into a whole legal mess additionally to what we've seen. But you're the lawyer. Do you agree that right now it seems that this whole thing, the reopening of this case, there was a public outcry about it, about the Cornell alleged seven-person alleged gang rape. Their claims from the lawyers are that all activity was entirely consensual. There were drugs and alcohol involved. There were multiple sexual encounters with this college-aged woman. I think she was 19 or 20 at the time. And this is turned into a, you know, CBS News, the New York Times, everybody is covering this situation, and it has become highly politicized very quickly. So we have to be very careful about where the facts lead and where they do not.
2: Yeah, my general take on these, and I have not read all of the court filings, so I always want to be clear when I've done all my due diligence as if I were involved in the case and when I haven't. My general proposition on this is twofold. One, we live in an era where men tend to be overcharged now, not undercharged. And you can use several of those cases. The UVA case completely fell apart. The Duke lacrosse case completely fell apart. We talked about this some a few years ago on the program. There was the punter, if you remember, in the NFL, college punter who was accused of having sex with an underage girl, if I remember correctly. He lost his job. He was kicked out of the NFL. And then it came out that the evidence actually supported that everything was consensual. And he's now, I think, back in the NFL, or he was. In general, men tend to be overcharged. So I am skeptical that there is huge, glaring evidence of criminal act that was investigated by authorities and was overlooked, meaning they were treated too favorably. Second part of this, Buck. Colleges have no business being involved in rape and sexual assault investigations. Whatever your position is on this particular case, I'm just talking in a general context, because they often have kangaroo court style investigations that take place, and their standard is the civil. Is it more likely to have happened or not, as opposed to the criminal, beyond a reasonable doubt, high probability of conviction, whatever standard you want to apply to an investigation. Why do I bring that up? Some of you probably are parents out there that have been involved in these situations. If you are a lawyer advising someone, a lot of times they say you shouldn't participate in the investigation in college because you're potentially creating criminal liability for yourself in a otherwise civil standard proceeding, where you don't have sometimes basic due process rights of, for example, cross-examining the accuser. What often happens, Buck, in the modern era is there's so much

0: prism where they say, oh, the white guy is guilty and the minority woman is a victim. And then you go back and look at it. In Duke Lacrosse, it was the exact opposite, right? The women and the woman in the Duke Lacrosse case, one of them ended up killing a person.
1: No, the woman, Crystal Mangum, went on to stab her boyfriend in the heart later on and went away for manslaughter. So, yeah, they should have actually brought false allegation charges, which is a real thing. I do not believe this this line you'll hear, by the way, from people. Oh, but that will stop real victims from coming forward. No, there's a difference between we believe that maybe you were a victim, but we can't prove it beyond a reasonable doubt in a court of law. And we can prove beyond a reasonable doubt in a court of law that you are completely lying and tried to ruin someone's life. Those are entirely different standards and entirely applicable in a legal context. And should be applied, and they weren't in that case with Crystal Mangum, who, like I said, went away for manslaughter later on. Nifong, the prosecutor in the Duke Lacrosse case, he lost not only his job, I think he actually was criminally charged, which also should have happened for official misconduct in that case.
0: While we're talking about attorney behavior, we've got an audio clip that I want to play for you. We were discussing a little bit in the last hour. They had another Lindsey Clancy hearing today. And we had a judge do something that I have never seen. Sorry, we had a defense attorney do something that I've never seen before. And I opened up phone lines. I'm curious for the lawyers out there listening. 800-282-2882. Have you ever heard of this happening? Just in the most recent trial, the attorney here, I believe his name is Kevin Reddington, he said that Lindsey Clancy murdered her kids, but didn't have the mental capacity to have done so because she was basically temporarily insane. Then today, and I'm going to play these two cuts side by side. Today, he said, Lindsey Clancy may not have even killed these kids. This is wild. This is what just happened in Massachusetts court a little bit earlier today. Listen.
2: This is a woman that did not get the medication, did not get the medical treatment that she so deserved. This is a woman that was suffering from psychosis at the time that she went down to that basement.
0: Okay. There he is describing her going down to the basement. She's got psychosis. The defense is she didn't have the mental capacity because she was insane to be held responsible for the murder. Here he is in court today, Buck. Listen.
2: Where's the evidence that she did this? Where is the evidence that she did this?
0: Okay, so now he has shifted, and I know this is getting a little bit into the weeds, but he is shifting his defense for her in the wake of the mistrial from she was not mentally capable, right? The mens rea element was not met because she was temporarily insane, to now she didn't do it at all. I've never seen anything like this. I mean, I am, again, open phone lines. I saw this go coming across social media and going viral, and I couldn't believe that it was real. And so I'm curious to hear from some attorneys. By the way, we're going to be joined by John James, candidate for governor, state of Michigan, as a Republican at the bottom of the hour.
1: What is Reddington's play here? What is this? It feels like he's actually just trying to chum the waters for the online psychosis mob to see if that will derail things in favor of his client. I don't know what else he could be doing.
0: I think he's trying to intimidate the prosecutor from bringing additional charges. But I don't remember a case where you admitted that your client killed the kids and offered the defense of temporary insanity, basically, like you don't have the mental, you were mentally ill, so for you can't be held responsible. And then you shift to she didn't actually do it in a second trial. I don't know that I've ever seen anything like this. And I'm curious if any of you have. Now, sometimes, Buck, there's additional evidence that comes out. But I haven't heard him say, oh, we've got some new evidence that came out, and so your fact pattern's different, and so you have to adjust what your defense is. But again, there are two elements of every crime, typically, mens rea and actus rea. The mens rea defense is you didn't have the mental capacity, basically, to commit the crime. The other one is that whether or not you actually did it. He's now basically making the OJ

0: OJ defense. Somebody else, or threatening to use the OJ defense. Somebody else committed this crime, not Lindsey Clancy. This is, again, I'm not sure that I've ever seen anything like this. This is an unprecedented case. And I'm curious if any of you out there have ever, in your time in criminal law, experienced cases like these. This just happened a little bit earlier.
1: Looking for normal in a crazy world? Clay and Buck have your back.
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0: 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Buck, during the break, I was doing some research more on this Cornell case. And you're right. Everybody under the sun has an opinion on this case. I actually found one that I thought was intriguing because I didn't expect it. Sonny Hostin is right now defending the seven Cornell students, saying that in her experience as a prosecutor, she's saying a lot of what I said, which is these cases, they don't just let guys walk. There has to be pretty substantial evidence that there might have been, I don't know if we have that clip in from her yet, but that there might have been some form of consent. And I rarely say this, but I would actually just echo Sonny here. Because I think that that is very likely to be found to be true as more of this evidence comes out. In other words, Buck, let me put it to you this way.
1: Sorry, I thought we were playing a Sonny Hostin clip.
0: Well, I thought we had it, but evidently we don't have that clip yet. Here, what I would say is, prosecutors, I know that there's this idea out there that, like, oh, everybody's being protected and prosecutors are not just going to let somebody who is guilty of something like this.
1: This is a volatile, this is a huge case. This is a huge thing. This is the kind of case that if a prosecutor fumbled, it ends their career. By the way, rightly so. If there was a gang rape that took place, it's a horrible, a heinous crime that people should be prosecuted to the fullest extent of the law. We also have to know, though, that we have a justice system for a reason, and we have the presentation of evidence and the ability to mount a defense and all of these things, because there have been high profile false gang rape cases on campuses or adjacent to campuses involving college students. And, you know, we need to keep that as well in mind here. We have to get to what is true, not what the online mob is demanding.
0: Yes. Yes. I mean, and I've just seen it happen so often where people decide what the story of a case is, and then more of the evidence comes out. And again, I just don't think, by the way, Cornell, not exactly a location where I think you could get away with a lot of crimes. Fair to say? I mean, it's not as if they have an overloaded police department that is incapable of handling the criminal load there. Again, we'll play Sonny for you. I can't believe I'm saying this, but I think I'm going to agree
1: this
0: with Sonny.
1: This is a big deal, Clay, if this is true. Oh, but something I don't have time to get to now. We'll get to the other side of this.
2: 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Clay and Buck owning the airwaves.
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1: Welcome back in here to Clay and Buck. As promised, we are joined by Congressman John James. He is Michigan's GOP candidate for governor. Congressman, thank you so much for being here with us. We appreciate it. We know this is high time. This is crunch time for the election. So you got a lot of things going on right now. Where do you stand against your competitor? How are you going to bring home the W?
2: Well, we are exactly where we need to be. Michigan is the center of the electoral universe right now in this midterm, and we're excited. We have tremendous candidate Mike Rogers running for Senate. We have some amazing folks running for re-election in Congress, a couple open seats. And we know that a strong top of ticket in Michigan is not only going to be good for Michigan, but it's also going to be good for the rest of the nation. We know that weak or toxic tops of tickets drag down the rest of the race and will put us in jeopardy of holding our majority in Congress. And there's no telling what Democrats, actually there is. They've communicated exactly what they're going to do. They're going to lock up any progress. They're going to impeach on day one. They're going to open our borders, make D.C. a state, and all kinds of crazy things. And so this is common sense versus crazy. We have the most extreme ticket in Michigan's history, and we are standing up against socialism, and we are standing up for the United States of America. I'm excited.
3: John, it was good to see you recently. You know, my wife is from Michigan, Oakland County area. I really, really want to impress upon everybody out there listening right now how important it is that you win this race, how important it is that Mike Rogers win this race as well. For people out there, Michigan has had Democrat control, double Democrat senators, Democrat governor for the last 8+ years. If you're upset right now about the direction of the country, President Trump's last 18 months is not the reason Michiganders are upset. What could you do to put Michigan on the right track? And how would you make that clear, that pitch? If you're unhappy in Michigan right now, it's not about who the president is. It's about the choices you've made in state government.
2: That's correct. Right now, Michigan is 42nd out of 50 in infrastructure, 43rd out of 50 in economy, 45th out of 50 in education. There are 40, we're 46 out of 50. That means there are 45 states doing better than us. And we all have the same president. Right now, we have some of the highest unemployment, highest taxes, and highest costs of living in the entire Midwest. And they want to blame other people. Well, that's not the case. That's not reality. It's time for a change in Michigan. It is time for a change, and the people have the opportunity to vote for a combat veteran who has business experience and will work with anyone to get resources back to the state of Michigan. I'm excited for what the future holds, especially when you have an extreme ticket that has literally been failing at every single step, continuing to lie, and would have an open doormat for socialism into our country.
1: Tell us about how you stack up to your competitor when it comes to dealing with cost of living and people being able to pay their bills, because we know that's such a huge issue for all of the competitive states, all the competitive elections coming up now in the midterms. As we know, people are already voting in a lot of states.
2: Yeah, because you can't sue your way out of your problems. I still think experience matters. And before you become the CEO of a state, I don't know, maybe you should have run a successful business before. Maybe you should understand what high taxes and burdensome regulation and an extremely litigious environment that makes it difficult for people to grow their businesses and be employed. Maybe that's something that we should get away from. Trying to weave into your affordability plan like my opponent has sneaky taxes and refusing to deal with the regulation that make it difficult for people to be able to live a peaceful and cheap life here in Michigan. Those are the types of things that are hurting. Right now, the gas prices in Michigan are highest amongst our Midwestern friends and neighbors. And even Jocelyn Benson, my opponent, stated just last week that Ohio and Indiana are eating our lunch. Well, guess what? Ohio and Indiana are run by Republican governors. And in fact, the fastest growing states are states that are run by Republicans who have lower taxes and lower regulations, where the fastest shrinking states are the ones that are run by terrible Democrat policies. Again, Michigan flips back and forth from Democrat to Republican every time we have an open seat, and this year will not be an exception.
3: We're talking to John James. There's two big races going on. You know this, Senate race and the governor's race. We saw Abdul El-Sayed struggle with black voters. In fact, most black voters in the Democrat primary actually supported Haley Stevens. What are you seeing out there? There, you and I were talking recently. I think there's a lot of men. We were talking about the Lindsey Clancy case. There's a lot of guys out there, black, white, Asian, Hispanic, that are just over the BS. In fact, the one juror who had the guts, who was enough of a hero to stand up and say no, actually was a black guy from Massachusetts. Didn't surprise me. I don't think it surprised you. Lots of guys out there, in particular of all different backgrounds, are over this BS. Are you seeing that in Michigan? What would you say about that juror, and how would you reach out to people, regardless of their background, to support you there?
2: Well, first of all, our hearts are still broken over those three little angels who were murdered in cold blood. And I want to applaud the gentleman who stood up for the right thing. He did the right thing, thinking more about those children than the political pressure and the pressure he was getting in the room. He understood the truth and he did the right thing. And that's what's really missing right now in today's society. By switching truth for lies and lies for truth. And he stood up for truth on his convictions and did the right thing. But right now, overall, people are just sick of being told not to believe their eyes. People are sick of being sold a bill of goods. And people are beginning to wake up. People in Detroit, for example, know they've been under Democrat rule for over 60 years and nothing has changed. In fact, things have gotten worse. I was raised in Detroit, and the same houses that I passed by as a little boy that were burned during Devil's Night, I passed by as an adult, but there was a tree growing through it. Somebody needs to do something, and the good Lord has blessed me enough that I could step up and be able to fight for those who can't fight for themselves and stand for those who can't stand for themselves, and that's why I'm running. When you have things that where you are being able to deliver excellent schools, safer streets, and a more affordable Michigan with policies that actually work in the real world, rather than these ivory tower ideas from the coastal elites that are completely detached from reality. These are the types of things that people are beginning to wake up and saying, enough, enough with the ideology, enough with the pandering. And frankly, when you look at places like Detroit, Jocelyn Benson was on the board of the SPLC, and this is a group that funneled money to extremist groups like the KKK. She also had two racial discrimination lawsuits against her and has a court case against her for racial gerrymandering in the city of Detroit. And so people are beginning to open their eyes and say, oh my goodness, we can recognize the difference between an opportunity with John James or an opportunist with Jocelyn Benson. And people are giving us a shot. I've gone around with everyone from preachers to rappers, and people are keeping an open mind. And I'm excited for the opportunity to make sure that we bring prosperity to everywhere around the state, but it's going to have a disproportionate positive effect to people who've been disrespected, disregarded, and disenfranchised for the longest period of time.
1: Congressman James, one of the stories that Clay and I have been trying to publicize a lot, you know, we just saw the president yesterday, and we were talking about what a great job FBI Director Patel has done, and the numbers speak for themselves. It shows quite clearly major drops in violent crime, particularly in cities where the federal government, using its resources like the FBI and other partner agencies, have cracked down on violent crime. DC, Memphis, other places as well. Detroit has, unfortunately, for a long time had a reputation as a rough and violent place. If you become the governor of Michigan, are you looking to work with the Trump administration and federal law enforcement partners to bring something of a safety miracle to Detroit, bring the murder rate down 30, 40, 50%, as we've seen in other places?
2: I will work with anyone and everyone who's committed as I am to making Michigan and Michiganders safer. I'm going to start by working at the local level, by making sure that we're bringing resources to the local level to police our own streets. But then if there are resources available to support, then we will request those resources as they are needed. And I will work with anyone, Republicans, Democrats, anywhere in between, because my job is to be governor for all 10 million Michiganders, just like I served people of different races, colors, and creeds in combat, just like I served my customers, regardless of race, color, and creed in business, and just like I'm serving every member of my district in Michigan as a congressman. This is service before self, and I'm excited for the opportunity to lead, and I will avail myself of every resource to keep my people safe.
3: John James, I want you to tell us how we can help you. And I said this to you when I saw you most recently. Let me know when I can come up and I will help you campaign over to get you over the fence.
0: Welcome.
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5: That rolls a 2-on-1 down the right side. They're going to walk in with a shot, and Postava. Another great save. Now they put it back in front. He has put on a show. He's been doing it since October. His tries to Leonard. Leonard's going to walk into tries. He scores! What a passing play by Dries and Leonard, and Dries carries it to put the Griffins ahead 2-1.
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5: And we welcome you right back to Cleveland, Ohio for game 2 of 72 on this brand new 26-27 campaign as the Griffins and the Monsters will go at it again today. Grand Rapids kicking off this new season, their 31st. Of course, a beginning in the International Hockey League and now 26 years in the American Hockey League, and it has been quite a run, no doubt. The Griffins, a good start to this season with a 5-2 win here Friday night. We'll have a highlight or two for you coming up in our pregame recap of our most recent affair, and that, of course, was just two nights ago here at the Rocket Arena in Cleveland, Ohio, where the Griffins, who have had great success here, continue that to begin this brand new season. Hi again, everybody. Bob Kaser coming your way from the beautiful Rocket Arena right next door to the ballpark, where last night the Cleveland Indians were beaten by the Chicago White Sox, as they'll resume play today and tonight here in Cleveland. So a busy week, as we were pointing out during the broadcast on Friday. Lots of activities here in Cleveland, and certainly for the sports fans, a lot of good activities with the Monsters debuting here Friday night. Another big crowd of over 12,000 fans to watch the Griffins beat the Monsters here 5-2. The Cleveland Browns victorious here on Thursday, and then baseball playoffs yesterday and once again today, along with some hockey right here in downtown Cleveland. Well, as mentioned, the Griffins posting a 5-2 win. Lots of reasons why. We'll get into some of that with head coach Dan Watson here momentarily. First up, though, we'll come back and recap the game for you quickly with a highlight or two, and then turn the page and check in with Dan Watson, the fourth-year head coach of the Griffins, who hoping to guide this team to another solid season. He's been a playoff contender every year, has Dan Watson, as a head coach in Toledo for 7 years and now three straight years in Grand Rapids. 10-for-10 in the playoffs, but still without a championship. He's knocked on that door several times. It's going to happen, and couldn't happen to a better guy, no doubt. Dan Watson will chat with us in a bit, but first up, we'll take you back to Friday night and the season opener. That's coming up next as we continue along. Pre-game show is underway here from Cleveland. It'll be all brought to you by the University of Michigan Health West, among several other of our great partners. Stand by, more from Cleveland right after this.
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5: Well, coming off that remarkable season, all the records that were set, unfortunately, came up short of a championship. The Griffins losing in the second round against the Chicago Wolves, and we don't need to remind you of that. We've now turned the page and moved on, and the Griffins certainly in many ways picking up where they left off last season. Of course, they were really good on the road, only lost 7 out of their 36 games in regulation time on foreign ice. Well, why not kick things off in that successful fashion once again as they began the season here Friday night in Cleveland and began with a 5-2 win. Here's how it all unfolded very quickly. A recap of the season's first game. Again, 12,000 plus on hand to watch it. The Griffins jumped out to a 2-0 lead in the opening period. William Lagesson on a nice pass from Chris Hakeen and Draper along with Cameron Butler, the former Cleveland Monster. They assisted on Lagesson's goal, the first goal of the season for either team. And then the Griffins made it 2-0 not long after that at 14:32 on that tremendous play. You've probably seen video of it by now. Sheldon Dries on a faceoff. Just no attempts to draw the puck back or to the side, or instead just letting it go towards the net. On the forehand, he just timed it perfectly, snapped the shot, and the puck went between the goaltender's pads before he really even made a move. Dries getting credit for his first of the year, unassisted at 14:32. Cleveland came right back, though, 18 seconds later. Guillaume Richard on a 3-on-2 buried the puck as he walked down the slot and beat Michael Postava to make it a 2-1 game at the end of one period of play. Second period, Griffins really solid and added to their lead, again building a two-goal advantage as Sutter Mazzotti, the young rookie out of Notre Dame, played at RPI, and then to Notre Dame he went, and Mazzotti scores the goal, 8:57, during a power play to give Grand Rapids a 3-1 lead. White put it right in front, picked off, and a good play by Kiskanen coming back. And now a nice move to step away from Roman Ashan and lead the Griffins power play back up ice. They've got numbers behind the play. Right in front of shot, save of the rebound. They jam away and score. Sutter Mazzotti's got the goal on the power play. And Mazzotti in his first pro game has lit the lamp to give the Griffins a 3-1 lead. Boy, couldn't tell that. That puck kind of disappeared after it came free along the right goalpost. All you could do was watch and hope. Somehow the goaltender, along with Kuhlemans, the defenseman, kept it out there for a moment, but Mazzotti able to use that size and strength to stuff it home. And the Griffins, 1-for-2 on the power play, have taken a 3-1 lead. 8:57, the time of the goal. Mazzotti from Kiskanen and Becker, and it was a 3-1 lead, but again, the Griffins couldn't hold it as the Monsters once more would come right back and get within one just 21 seconds later this time as Luke Tuck scoring the goal from Jordan Dumais and Oiva Kaskinen, and it was a 3-2 game, and that's the way it stood at the end of two periods of play. But I'll tell you what, the Griffins were awfully good in period number three, reminiscent of a year ago. They would just go locked down defensively. Cleveland managed only four four shots on net. In fact, the first one didn't even come until about 13 and a half minutes into the third period. Keep in mind, this is a one-goal game in their building, and yet the Griffins shut the Monsters down. And when called upon, Postava made the saves, but only four of them in the third. The Griffins would pull away, getting a goal early in the third from Sheldon Drives, his second of the game from Shine at 3:56. And then Theo Rochette into the empty net to seal it from Noah Dower Nielsen. Dylan James also with an assist. And the Griffins go on to the 5-2 win. 12,097 on hand here. Certainly one of the big keys to the game for Grand Rapids was the penalty kill. And you'll hear that from Dan Watson in just a moment. The Griffins killed off all five Cleveland power plays, and that included nearly 3 minutes of two-man advantage time, all in the second period for the Cleveland Monsters, who not only did not score, but the Griffins limited them to only two shots on net during those entire 3 minutes of 5-on-3. Incredible penalty killing by Grand Rapids, and that certainly was a spark to a 5-2 win here on Friday. Back at it today, Griffins and the Monsters, game 2 of 8 between these two teams. It's one of the few Eastern Conference teams that the Griffins will play, and that's pretty much become a regular thing now. These clubs have played 8 times in each of the last few years now, so geographically it makes sense. They're longtime rivals from the old International Hockey League days, and of course now in the AHL. So great to be back here in Cleveland again to start the season. What a great atmosphere it was Friday night, and we anticipate much of the same. Another great game coming your way this afternoon. It's NFL Football Saturday. Of course, some baseball playoffs, and the Red Wings are in action again today. Unfortunately, right now down 3-1 to the Winnipeg Jets after two periods of play. In fact, they just scored a goal late in the second period to finally light the lamp this season. They got shut out on Friday night, 2-0, of course, by the New York Rangers. And today they were down 3-0 until they finally got one. Victor Arvidsson scoring a power play goal, making it 3-1 as they're just about ready to go in period three at Little Caesars Arena. All right, before we get you into this hockey game and bring you all the play-by-play, still some work to do in our pregame show. Up next, a visit with head coach Dan Watson. Always a pleasure to hear from him, and we will just in just a moment or so. Stand by. We continue along with our pregame show. This is Griffins Hockey and the pregame show coming your way on Wood Radio.
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9: Welcome back again to Cleveland. They are honoring Lyle Odelein, former Columbus Blue Jacket captain, Western leaguer, a really good hockey player, tough kid, and a wonderful human being who just passed away in the last day or so. They are going to do a moment of silence, and we'll certainly honor that as well.

Welcome back to Cleveland. Of course, the Cleveland Monsters serving as the Columbus Blue Jackets' primary affiliate and have been now for a number of years. What a great partnership they've had. Blue Jackets, a team on the rise and certainly an affiliate here in Cleveland that is one of the model franchises we talked about on Friday, both the Griffins and the Monsters, two of the best-run operations in all the American Hockey League. And they've just done a wonderful job in establishing the game of hockey here in Cleveland with the Monsters. So let's take it down a nice level. Let's listen into the singing of the national anthem.

Just about ready to go now here in Cleveland. Our apologies with all the technical issues. We've had a number of them on opening weekend. Not only the players and teams going through training camp, we probably ought to do the same in the broadcast ranks, and not just the broadcasters, but all the engineers and those that are in these facilities. We just, and not to blame anybody, just some early season technical problems, and we'll work our way through those and hopefully have a nice smooth campaign of Griffins hockey over the airwaves of Wood Radio all season long, both the AM and the FM dial, and Flow Hockey also again presenting the American Hockey League once more, and the technology there is certainly improving every year, it seems. So great to have the Flow Hockey folks with us, and all of you tuning in here today, Sunday afternoon, American Hockey League action, Griffins and the Monsters live in Cleveland. We'll keep it right here as they get the carpet rolled up and clean up the ice and get it ready for the drop of the puck in period number one. Griffins with Trey Augustine in the goal down to our right-hand side. He makes his first start of the season. He played a couple of games after coming out of Michigan State, where he was all-world. Certainly one of the most notable careers in college hockey history, especially among goaltenders. Trey Augustine, he right now ranked the number one prospect in the Detroit Red Wings system. Played a game in this building a year ago, late in the season, and played well. Not surprising, as Trey Augustine, highly, highly regarded around hockey circles. He'll be on the goal down to our right-hand side. We'll talk a lot more about him throughout the broadcast, and of course, all season long as we've got him here, which in the goaltender's case is usually at least a year or two in the American Hockey League, if not longer. Of course, Sebastian Kosa was in Grand Rapids for a long time. Only one appearance with the Red Wings. That one came in a relief role, and he played well last season in that spot. But last night, just down the road from here in Columbus, Sebastian Kosa made his first National Hockey League start, and he made it a good one. A 4-1 victory for the Utah Mammoth over the Columbus Blue Jackets, as Kosa stopped 17 of 18 shots that he faced and won his first NHL start. He's now 2-0 in the NHL, having earned that victory and come from behind fashion for the Red Wings in a relief role last year, and picking up the win last night in Columbus. So congratulations to Sebastian Kosa. He became number two. I think it was 217, if I remember right, the number of players that have gone on from the Griffins to the National Hockey League. Of course, just recently, Amadeus Lombardi and Anton Johansson becoming numbers 224 and 225. All right, just about ready to go. They had to replace the net down to our left-hand side. Not sure what was going on there, but they have brought on a new net in behind the Cleveland goaltender, who was Evan Gardner. Phoenix Copley, the veteran, got the start here on Friday, suffered the defeat. Evan Gardner in goal for Cleveland tonight, and he's up against Trey Augustine in the goal to our right. Griffins are decked out in the black jersey on the road with the gold, white, and red trim. Griffins have got the puck, and they walk right in. Oh, and a good chance for Schein. Drove it wide. Now from the point, they let one go. Wilmer Skoog, a shot. Hit a skate out in front. Picked up far side. Another attempt. This one by Dries missed the net. Griffins lead the puck along the near side, but Cleveland will take it away, and they've got numbers up ice. 4-on-2. Pennelly right in front of pass, and that one went skipping by the stick of James Malatesta and winds up at center. John Leonard, again, not in the lineup. Out with injury. Missed the game on Friday. Did not make the trip here to Cleveland. Injury report brought to you by Blue Cross, Blue Shield, and the Blue Care Network of Michigan. Now Griffins have the puck right in front. Oh, and a great chance. And firing it over top of the net was Noah Dower-Nielsen. Walked right in and snapped that one over the crossbar. Now Cleveland back the other way. Carter Bear also out of the lineup. He's
an early season injury, dealing with that, but he too not expected to be out for very long. Play up the right wing. The Monsters have it across that line. Ernesty will send it in on goal. Turned aside by Augustine. Now a quick shot from the left wing boards. Right on goal, and Augustine down to make the stick save. Now Griffins have the puck once more. Work it in. Long attempt by Dower Nielsen. Goes deflecting wide. Griffins have had a lot of attempts to score and at least get shots on goal. They have yet to record one officially, though, but a couple of near misses here in the opening minutes of this one. Now the puck lifted back in. Griffins pounce on it along the side of the Cleveland goal to my left. Monsters up with it, though, and they'll march back up ice on left wing and dump the puck into the Grand Rapids zone as Oiva Keskinen shot it in. Now goes after it himself in the right wing corner. Comes up with it, but a pass back to the line for Boston. Buckberger skipped by him and winds up back in the Cleveland zone. Buckberger, a two-time champion at the University of Denver, which has become the powerhouse of college hockey in recent years. They've always been very good. Well, they have nine titles now, eight or nine NCAA championships. The Denver Pioneers. Of course, the Griffins have had their share of Pioneer graduates, including current Griffins, Shai Bouyum. Now here's a pass coming out in front of the Grand Rapids goal. They'll drop it back to the point. Adam Clendenning back here in Cleveland playing for the Monsters. And it's been 2,005 days since he last played a game with Cleveland. He's bounced around a bit. You don't remember him in the Chicago Blackhawks system. Played for the American League team in Rockford. Now in behind the Griffins net. Singleton took down his man. Got the puck back to the point, and a long shot through traffic found its way in on goal. Augustine knocked that one aside. Now the puck will be picked up along the corner boards by Keenan Draper. Feeds it around the far side, and the Griffins finally alleviate the pressure and clear the puck out. Pennelly right back in, but Layton coming out of the zone along the far wall down to our right. And it was Guillaume Richard offside is the result of that play. In fact, they're going to bring the faceoff all the way down into the

0: odds against. He was on a really good team, but still, his career numbers there, awfully good. And now he begins his pro hockey career. Tonight is his second game with Cleveland. He played with them at the end of the 24-25 campaign. Played one game, gave up three goals in that game. So Evan Gardner in the net down to our left. And as they finally dropped the puck, they had a glass issue that needed to be resolved, which they have done. And now the Griffins have got the puck as play is back underway. Wilmer Skoog will flip it into the Cleveland zone to our left. Skoog, of course, spent the last couple of years with Charlotte, was a teammate of John Leonard when they had that terrific team 2 years ago. Good-looking young player, Wilmer Skoog. As the puck scooped deep into the Grand Rapids zone, now we got a fight down to our near side. Dropping the gloves is Alex Canik-Liepert. He and Kuhlmans are going at it right along the blue line, and both throwing right hands. Now Liepert with an uppercut and a right cross. Kuhlmans comes back with a big uppercut of his own, and then Canik-Liepert right back with an uppercut. That's a big-time heavyweight scrap right there. They're still going as Canik-Liepert threw a left and then a right, and the linesmen are in to pry the two apart. That was a big league fight right there between Carson Kuhlmans and Alex Canik-Liepert. .419 to period number one. I tell you, the game here Friday had a, other than some sloppiness, which you fully expect early on in the campaign, but it had a playoff atmosphere to it. In game one of a 72-game season, and not quite as big a crowd here today, but as always, extremely enthusiastic. And Kuhlmans and Canik-Liepert brought them to their feet with a highly entertaining bout right there. Each goal for five, or five for fighting, as they'll drop the puck at center and play back underway.
1: Number 41, Alex Canik-Liepert. 5 minutes for fighting. In the consumer tire penalty box for Cleveland, number four, Carson Kuhlmans, 5 minutes for fighting.
0: Play now back underway. The puck down in the Cleveland or the Griffin zone. A shot got blocked, and the Griffin's on the move with it. William Langison will scoop it in to the Monsters' end. Cleveland up with it now, and a pass got tipped, held in momentarily by Jacob Bryson. Longtime Buffalo Sabre Bryson joining the Griffins this year. Diminutive defenseman. Boy, is he skilled. Nearly 300 games with the Sabres. Traded away to the Winnipeg Jets late last season, where he finished the season. And now signing as a free agent with Detroit. Puck along the far boards in the Cleveland zone. The Griffins are going to dig it free now. Andre Becker, neat little pass. Griffins lay one in front. That one intended for Kiskinen. Moves off his skate, and Cleveland will clear it out. Bryson stepping hard into Oiva Keskinen as the Griffins now with the puck will move it ahead. Center ice Kiskinen. Yes, to Kiskinen now. A play along the line. He got denied. Cleveland takes the puck away, and Luca Morelli will turn with it and take a peek as both teams are finishing up the change now. And here's Morelli, a pass from Richard, missed him, and the Griffins took it away, fire it in, but around the boards it goes and right back to center. Lagesson belted along the near side by Roman Ashan as the puck picked up by Cleveland right in front of their own bench across the way. They'll throw one rink wide near boards. Here's a pass ahead to Singleton off his stick. The Griffins with it. Butler along the far side, a pass into the circle and a shot. That one off the stick of Draper missed the net. Here come the Monsters back. Feet across. They work it right in a shot. And Augustine down to make the save on that one. Pretty passing play by Cleveland. Augustine tracked it well and got across to square himself up to that shooter and make the stop. And with 13:15 to go in the opening period, scoreless here in Cleveland, Ohio. Don't forget Friday, Griffins will debut at Van Andel Arena, hosting the Manitoba Moose. That's Friday night. Now Cleveland with the puck.

0: dropping it off to the point. Long shot got blocked by Skoog. And the puck now at center, and we'll get a hand pass called as Schine moved it ahead to Skoog with a glove hand, and that will halt the play. Great to have you along with us. 12:57 to go in the opening period of play. With the Griffins and the Monsters playing for the second straight time. And on this opening weekend, the Griffins with the upper hand Friday, hoping to make it a clean sweep here today. Nothing early in the hockey game from Cleveland. You're listening live to Grand Rapids Griffins Hockey.
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0: Welcome again to Cleveland's Rocket Arena, downtown Cleveland, Ohio, where the Griffins and Monsters wrapping up a two-game set. As we mentioned, eight games in all head-to-head between these two clubs, and we've had some good ones over the years. Griffins overall have a 84-44, 9-14 record, 9-14. So they have met plenty of times since all the way back in 1996. Go back to the days when the Monsters were playing down in at Richfield Coliseum, when they were known as the Lumberjacks, became the Barons, and now the Monsters. And boy, the Monsters have been a tremendous success. While I was rambling on there, Trey Augustine made another pretty save point blank. Got the blocker on, aggressively got the blocker and confidently the blocker on that point-blank shot. Meanwhile, the Griffins are taking the puck back the other way to my left-hand side. Griffins lift the puck into the corner and trying to get it back to the point was dry. That's picked off and cleared out the center ice. Now with it in his own end, Shai Bouyum, third year in Grand Rapids. With the puck across the line, left it for Noah Dower-Nielsen. Had a chance to talk to Dan Watson in an interview that we thought was airing, but come to find out, nobody was hearing it. And part of our early game technical issues, and once again, we apologize for that. Now, Griffin steal the puck, get down in the Cleveland zone. They're going to walk right in with a shot, save, and a rebound off the blocker, and then off the top of the net, and bounced in behind the goal. Dower-Nielsen slow getting up as he was tumbled or knocked down out in front of the goal. Meanwhile, here's Pennelly now, back the other way, and a pass, and that one off a skate, deflecting right to the goal mouth. And Trey Augustine moved that left leg across and makes the save and covers up. Boy, good look there for Grand Rapids. And that was only the second shot of the game for the Griffins. Five so far for Cleveland. Griffins have had at least as many opportunities, though. They just, in particular, in the opening minutes, misfired on some really good looks. Face off to the left of Augustine, right off the draw, and a quick shot there by Ashawn. That'll be gloved by the former Spartan. Boy, Trey Augustine, his accolades are aplenty, aren't they? What a career at Michigan State. A second-round draft pick of the Red Wings in 2023. 41st player taken overall. Boy, how excited are all of us to get a chance to watch yet another blossoming star develop right in Grand Rapids. South Lyon, Michigan native, Trey Augustine. Now here's a long jump on the right point, and that one's gloved by Augustine, and now some shoving along the near corner boards between Justice Christensen, who we were very impressed with here on Friday night. We've been impressed with him since we met him in training camp. What a great kid. Christensen now being talked to by Max McHugh, and that brings a few Griffins over. McHugh is the guy who spends a lot of time stirring it up, and as a result, a lot of time in the penalty box. He's a tough guy. As the faceoff controlled by Cleveland down in that Grand Rapids zone to our right. Griffins, they'll come up with it, and Skoog will turn and roll it back to the Cleveland line. Adam Clendenning. Well, remember Clendenning when he played in Rockford when Luke Glendenning was in a Griffins uniform. Now Grand Rapids, dangerous out in front, and a chance there. Good save by Gardner. Point blank attempt from Sheldon Dries. Now puck behind the net where Skoog tried to center it. Didn't get anywhere, and the Monsters now lift it out the center ice, and they'll dump it into the Grand Rapids zone right on net. Augustine will scoop that one up and hang on for a whistle. With exactly 10 minutes to go here in the opening period of play inside the Rocket Arena. Hard to believe this facility built well over 20 years ago now, 25 I believe. The Monsters, this is their 20th anniversary season. But as I mentioned, they played at Richfield Coliseum back in the 90s and then moved in here in the late 90s. This facility is almost 30 years old now. Hard to believe. It is one of the prettiest hockey rinks you're going to find anywhere. It certainly seems more than equipped for a National Hockey League franchise. We talked about that on Friday. Kind of surprising that there is not more rumblings about the NHL coming to the southern shores of Lake Erie. Now play inside the Griffin line. Cleveland takes it away, works it up ice. Here's a pass behind Sillinger, though. Reaching back to pick it up was Morelli. He falls down, and that gives the Griffins a break. Nolan Moyle behind the defense, right there with a shot and a save. Big stop there by Gardner, and again that puck deflected up into the air. Bounced right back in front of him, but the Griffins unable to get at it, and now Cleveland's Buckberger will play it in behind his own goal. Well, again, Griffins have had some good opportunities here. Only four shots on net. That does not really tell the story, though. Now here comes Cleveland back the other way, and a long shot. That one hit the goalpost. Ashawn letting it go from about 45 feet out, and I don't know if Augustine didn't see it until the last minute, but it went past his catching glove and off the right post. Close call there. Remains scoreless with 8:35 to go here in period one. Now Grand Rapids with the puck. Theo Rochette will move it ahead. Christensen on the right side. He'll flip it in behind the net. The goaltender Gardner out. Scooped it down into the corner. Griffins took it away, but a pass into the high slot. It'll be intercepted and moved up ice by Josh Earnesy, who just pulls up and dumps it in. Cleveland in need of a line change. We'll get one here. As Ronnie Adderd's got the puck behind his goal now for Bryson. Bryson threw it up the near side, not out, and a long shot from the blue line by Kuhlmans, gobbled up by Augustine, who will hold on for the whistle. We've got a timeout with 8 minutes to go in the first period. No score. Griffins and Monsters. American Hockey League action on this Sunday afternoon coming your way from Cleveland, Ohio.
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0: Well, the game scoreless here. We check in on the Red Wings. Our Wings report brought to you by Bagel Beanery and the Grand Coney, all a part of the restaurant partners umbrella. Our good friend Jeff Lobdell back as our sponsor again this season for our Wings report, and the Wings trying to make a comeback. They were down 3-0 to the Winnipeg Jets. Got a goal late in the second period from Victor Arvidsson, and then Emmett Finney added one early in the third. It remains 3-2 Winnipeg with under 5 minutes to go, and now just about 4 minutes left in the hockey game at Detroit. That game also costly because it sounds like Keegan Kolesar got into a fight with Tyrell Bauer. Boy, you remember him. He was a Manitoba Moose for a couple of years, as tough as they come, and he showed he's already making a name for himself in the National Hockey League with a couple of scraps with some heavyweights, and that includes Kolesar, and he knocked Kolesar down with a couple of left hands, and Kolesar left the game and has not returned, and he was very wobbly when he left the ice. So anyway, the Wings not giving up. They've outshot the Jets 32-27 in the hockey game. Brancek Nygaard, by the way, an assist on that Emmett Finney goal. But it remains 3-2. Red Wings have a power play right now, trying to get even. Boy, that would be just what the doctor ordered. All right, play back underway here. Puck down in the Grand Rapids zone. Monsters winning a draw and steering it into the near corner to my right. Cleveland will dig it out and take a look. Spinning along the boards is Singleton. He's being worked over from behind as the puck still controlled by Singleton. Now we're going to get a penalty call. Boy, that dogged determination by Singleton's going to draw a penalty. Held onto that puck forever and forced the Griffins into a hooking penalty. And so Cleveland will have the first power play, and after the call is going to Shai Booyam, Kanik Liepert thought he was gone, which he was mystified by, and now Shai Booyam's being sent off, and he's at least as dumbfounded as Kanik Liepert was. So at the 12:48 mark, the Cleveland Monsters will have the first power play chance of the hockey game. And they'll drop the puck to the right of Trey Augustine. Shots are 8-4 in favor of Cleveland. No score in this one. Now Booyam's coming out of the penalty box, and I think they are going to tag Kanik Liepert. And Dan Watson right now talking with one of the linesmen. Not sure what that conversation is all about. And now Booyam goes to the bench. Kanik Liepert heads to the penalty box. Well, either way, Cleveland's got a power play. And they win the draw and will set up shop in the Griffin zone to my right. At the line, Buckberger will play it. Now drifting over to the far side, he lays it down the boards, takes a return pass, and they score. Long shot to the blue line. Found its way through Tampric and past the glove of Augustine. And Cleveland gets a power play goal to take a 1-0 lead.

0: 13:05. Let's see if they give it to Bunkberger or if it was tipped. Sillinger on the doorstep, wreaking havoc. Looks like it found its way all the way through. The shot by Bunkberger, a wrister from the blue line. I don't think Augustine ever saw it. So Boston Bunkberger, who went undrafted during his time at the University of Denver, signing a two-way, two-year NHL entry-level contract with Columbus that'll run through the 27-28 campaign. And Bunkberger, in his second pro game, has got his first goal. Unless, as I say, that puck was tipped, but it did not appear to be. Griffins now steal the puck, and they're back in. Near side shot. Oh, James, and a big save. Big stop there by Evan Gardner on a nifty little pass there. As Rochette setting up James, who walked in, and from the inside of that left wing circle, snapped their wrister, trying to put it past the glove of Gardner, but he made a great save on it. And the Griffins trying to come right back like Cleveland did the other night on two different occasions to score goals shortly after the Griffins had scored. Monsters up with the puck off the faceoff. We'll work it into the Grand Rapids and dump it in. Far corner they go. Canik Liepert in control for Grand Rapids now, ahead to Sutter Mazzotti. Puck knocked away from him, but held in by Canik Liepert. Not a Booyam cutting in with a shot. He fanned on it. And now the Monsters have numbers the other way. Across that line is a pass and a shot. The save and the rebound. They jam away. And Augustine fights off. Josh Earnessy was muscling for positioning out in front of that net and had a couple of free whacks at it. But terrific job by Augustine to keep that puck within range and able to cover it up. Stopping the play here in Cleveland. The Monsters jumping on top. 1-0 on the power play goal at 13:05. 5:51 remaining in period one. It's Cleveland 1, Grand Rapids nothing. This is American Hockey League Action live on Wood Radio.
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0: Well, Red Wings suffer a 3-2 setback at the hands of the Winnipeg Jets today to drop to 0-2, but give them credit. Looks like they played hard down the stretch and almost erased a 3-0 deficit. They had 15 minutes to do so, but the Jets hang on. The Wings outshot them 35-27. Five goals in that game, four of them came on power plays. In fact, all three tallies for Winnipeg were on the power play. One for the Red Wings, and then the lone even strength goal, Emmett Finney. That tally early in the third period that made it 3-2, but the Jets hold on. And now we get a stop and play, and what's the call here? We're going to call offside or icing, one or the other. I think it's icing was the end result. I don't know. The offside would have been questionable at best, but doesn't really matter. Faceoff will go to the right side of Troy Augustine. 5:14 to go in period number one. 1-0. The Monsters jumping on top. That goal from Boston Buckberger. As the puck off the draw, played up the far side into traffic. Number of players converge along the boards. Down in the Griffin's end to my right. Puck dragged free. Singleton comes out with it. Now a pass deflected back to the point. It's going to be held in by Buckberger. Sent it back down the boards. It takes a hop into the slot area, and the Griffins up with the puck there. Will shoot it down the ice again. That's another icing call against Grand Rapids. Griffins will jump on the bus, head home after this one, about 4 hours and 15 minutes back to West Michigan, and practice all week. Get ready for Friday's regular season home opener as they host Manitoba on Friday night. Busy weekend. Griffins have a handful of those three-game and three-night stints coming up this season, and the first of them will be next weekend as they'll host Manitoba on Friday, first home game as mentioned, and then head to Milwaukee Saturday and back home late Sunday afternoon against Chicago. All of that next weekend. Another icing call against Grand Rapids here. Face off to the right of Trey Augustine. As Griffins right now with Dries, Shine, and Skoog on the ice. Boy, it's going to be great to get John Leonard back in that lineup. What a hockey player he is. We knew it going into last season, but had the pleasure of watching him do his thing last year with the Griffins, and it was a real pleasure. I mean, that guy can just flat-out play hockey. Leonard, just a minor injury keeping him out to start the season, but hopefully ready to go next weekend as the play back underway in an offside call against Cleveland here. It'll be interesting to see if they partner up John Leonard with Wilmer Skoog. Not overly familiar with the history of those two when they played at Charlotte together, how much they were on a line together, but we'll find that out as we work our way into the early stages of this season. Puck is dumped down to that Cleveland zone to my left. Griffins dig it out and feed it around the near boards. It's going to roll all the way out to center ice. Nolan Moyle to go back and get it. Now for Canik Liepert. And Liepert shooting it in, but again, they call icing. No doubt he shot it from his side of center ice. Thought it might have hit somebody on the way down, but icing still the call. And once more, a faceoff to the right side of Trey Augustine. Griffins have had the chance, though, to make that change. They had some tired bodies out there after those couple of icing calls. Cleveland winning this faceoff, left point. Holding it in is Colton White. White dumped it around behind the Griffins net. Booyam in there digging for it. As is Ronnie Adderd, the White Lake Township Michigan native. Got a few of them on this team yet again. Lots more Michiganders, no doubt, coming into the pro hockey ranks. And now we get a stop and play and a penalty called against Cleveland, it looks like. And it's going to be another former Wolverine. There's a handful of those in this hockey game. Josh Earnessy spent his time in the college ranks in Ann Arbor, and he's going to the penalty box at 16:26. And like the Griffins earlier, he's not real thrilled with the call. Hopefully, like the Monsters earlier, the Griffins can capitalize on their power play after going 0-for-5 on Friday night. Cleveland scoring in their first attempt tonight. And now the Griffins, who went 1-for-6 Friday, have their first opportunity here. Dries, Rochette, Shine out there along with Dower Nielsen and Jacob Bryson. Bryson with a puck on the far side. A shot by Dower Nielsen sailing over top of the net. Griffins will go get it. Bryson across to Dower Nielsen. Tried to thread one through. Blocked. And the puck will go out to center ice. Here's Jacob Bryson with the puck now. Dropping it off for Rochette with speed at the line to Schein. Return pass to Rochette in front, blocked and cleared again. The length of the ice this time by the Monsters. With 3 minutes to go in the first period. Still 1:22 left in the power play. Monsters ahead 1-0 on the goal by Boston Buckberger. Now Griffins will hit the line. Near side, Bryson, that is. Shot it in. Puck along the far side, taken away by Cleveland. And Kuhlemans will dump it all the way down the ice. It'll be Jacob Bryson to go back for it. Well, Bryson, who, as we mentioned, long time with the Buffalo Sabres, who drafted him originally back in 2017. Once again, Griffin's unable to get positioning established down in that Cleveland zone. They have not yet really been set up down there yet. With now 37 to go in the power play, they try it again across the line. Becker lost the puck, got it back, rolled it down the boards. Cleveland took it away but unable to clear it. Griffin's now to pick it up, but once more it's taken away. Look out, Lorenz has got a break. Short-handed right in, a shot, and a save made there by Augustine. And Lorenz as well, as Bryson. Is that Bryson? You can't tell who the Griffin player is. Both of them a little slow getting up as they went hard to the net there. And both are up and all right. That's Booyam for the Griffins, who got back and tried to stay stride for stride. Good job to get back, because for a moment there, it looked like Steven Lorenz was going to have a clear-cut breakaway. He still was able to march right in on top of Augustine, who had to make a big stop right there to keep the Monsters from lighting the lamp shorthanded. Face off to the right of Augustine. 19 seconds is all that's left on the power play, and it's not been a very good one so far. Griffin's had one good look. Noah Dower-Nielsen right off the opening faceoff to start the power play. But since then, Monsters have not given the Griffins anything. Here's Andre Becker across the line far side. He'll flip the puck behind the net. Kuhlemans has it, turns and shoots it all the way down, and that'll do it, as Augustine out of his goal, feed it up the near side, and the Griffins with the puck. Becker across the line. He's rubbed out, and Cleveland will clear the puck to the neutral zone. 1:23 left here in the first period, 1-0. Monsters with the power play goal from Buckberger. Now the Griffins fire the puck up the right wing boards. It's going to go all the way down for another icing call with a minute 11 to play here in period number one. Stay with us during the first intermission. We'll be visiting with the newest general manager of the Grand Rapids Griffins, Dan Cleary, who we caught up to yesterday at practice and had a very lengthy visit with him. So stay around for that. Dan Cleary will be our guest during our Fox intermission report coming up here in just a minute or so. Play down and behind the Grand Rapids net on the draw. Monsters tried to get it back to the line. Did, but it bounced over the stick of Boston Buckberger and into the Cleveland zone. Under a minute to play in this opening period. Now back into his own zone, handling the puck. Ronnie Attard flipped it up the far side into traffic. Attard, though, follows up the play. And we'll scoop one ahead. Here's James at the line for Keenan Draper. Draper had it knocked away. Now down and behind the goal. James after it, had the skates taken out from under him. But in goes Draper to play the puck. Now for Butler, trying to get it back to the point. Taken away. Puck is down in the Grand Rapids zone with a dozen seconds to go here in the opening period. Long stretch pass by the Griffins. That's going to miss everybody and go all the way down for an icing with 7.2 seconds to go in period number one. And the Griffins plagued with the plethora of icing calls here in the last 3 or 4 minutes. Don't want that to happen too frequently. One of these times, Cleveland draw one back and get a good opportunity on net, and they'll be looking to do that right here, obviously, to add to their lead. The Griffins, though, time up on the power play or on the faceoff, and will play the puck along the far side, taking it to the boards and smothering there Keenan Draper, and that brings a halt to the proceedings in period number one. Into the books here in Cleveland. Monsters, who couldn't get anything going on the power play last night simply because the Griffins were so good in the penalty kill. But right off of a faceoff, what a long shot go that was a seeing eye attempt from Boston Buckberger. It found its way through traffic inside the right post, and that's the lone goal through 20 minutes here at Rocket Arena. 1-0, the home team, the Monsters on top. We'll take a break, come back, a quick summary of period one, and a visit with Dan Cleary. We anticipate that the visit with Dan Cleary will carry both the first intermission as well as the second intermission, so give you a heads up on that, Shelby. We may run that over top of the newscast during intermission number two. Anyway, it is 1-0 Cleveland. Back for more from the Rocket Arena. This is Griffins Hockey coming your way live on Wood Radio.
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0: Well, Griffins trailing 1-0 as we return you to Rocket Arena in Cleveland, Ohio, where the Griffins and Monsters are going at it for the second straight time on this opening weekend. Griffins got the upper hand 5-2 here on Friday night. They'll meet 8 times in all, 2 more here before the end of the season, and 4 times at Van Andel Arena. It's been a good rivalry for a long time, and looking forward to some more terrific action between these two teams. And as we said, 2 of the best franchises in the league, so you can always count on big crowds and enthusiastic crowds, which enhances the atmosphere, no doubt. We saw a terrific opening night here Friday and a lot of fun so far this afternoon. Hoping the Griffins can find the back of the net, as they had some good looks in that opening period, but when called upon, rookie goaltender Evan Gardner was very good, made some big stops, in particular one on Dylan James, a great glove save from in close. And then the Griffins misfired on a few opportunities, so they had some looks, but through 20 minutes they're unable to score. Meanwhile, Cleveland, right off of a faceoff, seconds after a power play had begun, Boston Buckberger drifting from his left to right into the middle of the ice and then wristed one towards the goal, and it found its way through a maze of players inside the right post. Buckberger given credit for the goal on the power play at 13:05, and that is the lone tally of this one so far. So each team with one power play chance in period one. Cleveland outshot the Griffins 11-5. Again, that doesn't necessarily tell the story, as Grand Rapids only five shots officially on net, but they had several other good chances that they just couldn't find the net. Misfiring, shots getting blocked, etc. The usual stuff that goes along with the game of hockey. But Griffins right now looking to get to game two on the road out of the way and get home for Friday night action at the Van Andel Arena hosting the Manitoba Moose. In case you missed it earlier, the Red Wings suffering a 3-2 loss today to the Winnipeg Jets. A valiant comeback effort, falls a goal short. They had fallen behind 3-0 in that game, but made it 3-2, and with still quite a bit of time left, we're unable to get the equalizer. Obviously, I didn't have a chance to watch it, but statistically, it looks like the Red Wings had, again, their share of opportunities, but come up short, so they fall to 0-2 on the season, dropping their first two games at home on Friday night to the Rangers 2-0, and this afternoon to the Winnipeg Jets 3-2. We'll take a break when we come back. A chat with Dan Cleary, the general manager now of the Grand Rapids Griffins. Of course, that just recently announced with the firing of Steve Yzerman earlier in the summer, parting ways with Steve Yzerman. And then just recently, Sean Horkoff, who had served as the GM of the Griffins, assistant general manager of the Red Wings, was promoted to the interim general manager's role for the Red Wings. And in the meantime, Dan Cleary now taking over the reins as the GM of the American Hockey League affiliate, the Griffins. So we'll visit with him next. Dan Cleary, our guest, as we continue along with our first intermission report. It is all brought to you by Fox Motors, and it continues live from Cleveland with the Monsters up 1-0 here on Wood Radio.
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10: Well, good start for the Griffins Friday night in Cleveland. A 5-2 victory, just picking up where they left off last year. Road wins galore last year, only 7 regulation losses. So a nice start, a lot of good things that came out of it. And Dan Cleary, who, of course, just recently named the general manager of the Grand Rapids Griffins, working alongside of Sean Horkoff, who previously held that role. And Dan, it's been a crazy summer, to say the least, but I know you're excited about the season starting again and your new role, which all of a sudden, I don't know if this thing was thrust on you at the last minute or what, but it certainly is something I know you're looking forward to.
11: Hey, Bob. Yeah, I'm super excited. You know, it's a great opportunity. You know, I've obviously very familiar with the surroundings of Grand Rapids, all the people, all the inner workings, the staff, and certainly, you know, high majority of these players I've worked with for a lot of years. So I'm excited for it. You know, I think we got a good team assembled here. I like what we have. It's been a great start. Great start in game one.
10: Yeah, you've been in the trenches for, you know, for a good period of time. You're in Grand Rapids. You're on the road with them from time to time. Now it's going to be more frequent, obviously. Other than that, Dan, what changes in terms of your role serving as the guy to run this, the hockey ops of the American Hockey League franchise?
11: You know, I think the biggest change is going to be not being on the ice with them, like in a literal sense. That's a bit of a change, but, you know, watching them just and then helping them, you know, there'll be no difference. You know, I'm here to help this team and these players. You know, in a player development role, it's a little bit different, you know, certainly, but it's no different. I've built a strong relationship with a lot of these guys. I want to build with some of the guys I don't have, so that's important. I believe relationships and communication are super important. I've always been a guy like that. And, you know, we got a good coaching staff, work with them, just be around. And then, obviously, there's other things that go into it, more of the, you know, just operations side. You know, there's a lot of different things you have to do and sign off on and, you know, be on different calls and things like that, which that's just more admin stuff, so it's pretty easy.
10: Yeah, you had such a great career as a player. Now, like a lot of players, they move into that the front office side of it. What's been the biggest surprise to you? There's a lot more to it than you ever probably thought, huh?
11: Oh, there's a lot more to it, that's for sure. You know, it ain't no hobby. You know, it's just, it's fun. I really enjoy watching hockey. I love the competitiveness of it, you know, and just watching your team play and compete hard. It's a really satisfying thing to watch, you know, when you talk with young players or old players or coaches and, you know, you're talking about, you know, strategy or things we can improve on, things we continue to get better on, and it gets executed. That's awesome to see.
10: You know, Bill Belleville Bull, one of the things you'll be in charge of next year is maybe making sure we get them on our schedule. I don't know if that matters to you or not, but we haven't been in Belleville in a while.
11: Yeah, either have I. You know, obviously that was a starting point for me, you know, being as a young kid and going to play junior hockey there. It's too bad they don't have their team bird, but I'm glad that they have hockey there. It was an awesome city, awesome people, really. You know, that's where I kind of grew up and, you know, man, huh? It'd be great to go back there.
10: You know, what are your thoughts? I mean, I had no intention of even asking you this, but now that we're on that topic, what are your thoughts about, you know, the diversity of a schedule? I mean, the Griffins, you know, there's complaints around the league, mainly from fans, I think. You know, the players, they're playing the same teams over and over and over again. From a player's perspective and management, what are your thoughts on that, Dan?
11: You know, well, I haven't been a part of schedule making yet, you know, but being on, you know, right on the outside and listening and, you know, talking with Hork a little bit, you know, there's a lot that goes into it, whether it's travel, schedule of buildings. There's different aspects that go into it, but I hear what you're saying. I hear what the fans are saying. You know, of course, you'd like to play different, see different organizations and teams and players, but, you know. It's a medium schedule early, and then it gets, you know, pretty tough as you go on, like it has every year. But it is what it is. You know, other than that, you know, until I'm in the mix and working on schedules and being like, oh, I don't like this, I don't like that, I don't know how much say you even get in it, to be honest. You try to give your little piece and try to get out of some 3-on-3s or some different travel assortments, but, you know, yeah. Sometimes you're at the mercy of what the buildings or the league thinks is best.
10: Well, no doubt there are more important things to deal with, and that's getting the Red Wings and the Griffins' house in order. And obviously, it has been a crazy summer all the way around, but hockey's back Friday night. Griffins got off to a good start. What were your thoughts about what you saw and who impressed you most?
11: Yeah, I thought it was good. It was a typical kind of first game, if I'm being honest. There's a lot of good things. There's some things that we got to work on, which is normal. I thought Posty played a really strong game for us. Gave us a real chance. Made saves when we needed it. I really liked, you know, some of our guys did as advertised, and it was good to see some of the younger guys. I thought, you know, James skated well. I thought Mazzotti and Draper, I thought that, you know, those guys did well. I really liked Noah Dower-Nilsson. Some guy I'm really going to be, you know, working with him quite a bit. He's got a good talent set. I like his mentality. He's talented. He's big. I'm excited to watch him develop and grow as the year goes on.
10: Speaking of excited, Dan, I mean, for Griffins fans, I don't know if they really fully
12: embrace how important it is, you know, from a Wings perspective. Your philosophy is we want our kids to be in a great environment and a good culture in the American Hockey League, and therefore you go out and sign great veteran players to mentor these kids, and therefore the Griffins are usually a pretty competitive team. Case in point last year, and it looks like on paper right now they'll be pretty good this year.
11: Can't emphasize how important it is to have quality people, character, but, you know, as well as talent. It's so important for, you know, just the culture. And culture to me is everything. The environment of these young guys to come into pro hockey for the first time, you know, I tell them every year, this is the second best league in the world and it's a very tough league. You better be ready. And so there's growing pains. And when you get good veterans around, they alleviate some of those growing pains. They can help, you know. You get a good older center with a young winger, it helps. You have a little bit older, more experienced D partner, it helps. You know, I don't really know much about the goalies, but our goalies are good. So we have a great goalie coach. So with the staff and the veteran players and Grand Rapids, I mean, it's one of the best places to play in the American League. It's a great place. Great people, great city, great fans, great restaurants. Awesome.
12: Leo's downtown. Leo's is one I know, and then I think you're into the real food cafe or real seafood downtown.
11: A lot of great restaurants. Man, I really, you know, I spent a lot of time in Grand Rapids. Yes. You know, damn, like, you know, so I'm really excited. I mean, listen, I'm just, you know, I'm new to it. You know, I'm open to, you know, I have my own thoughts on how I want to, like, you know, just manage. And I'm always about, I want to make sure the players are treated great. I want to make sure everyone's respected. And in turn, in saying that, you know, we had this saying in Detroit in our locker room, you know, to whom much is given, much is expected. So, you know, I'll show you respect. Well, you need to show the game and the coaches respect as well, so that I'll live with every mistake you want to make. But effort and compete is non-negotiable.
0: Dan Cleary, the general manager now of the Grand Rapids Griffins, longtime National Hockey Leaguer, visiting with us. We've got more with him. We'll hope to get that to you during intermission number two. So stand by. The two teams are coming back onto the ice right now. That means we're just about ready to go with some more hockey here this afternoon. The Griffins and the Monsters in Cleveland for period number two. The home team, the Monsters, are up 1-0 on a power play goal by Boston Buckberger. More from the southern shores of Lake Erie. This is Griffins Hockey on Wood Radio.
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0: All ready to go now as we return you live to Cleveland's Rocket Arena. Bob Kaiser here with all the play-by-play. Shelby Petrangeli right back at it as our engineer at our Wood Radio studios in downtown Grand Rapids. Sun splash Cleveland, beautiful, gorgeous day here. And Griffins will be getting home. In fact, talking to my son last night about plans to watch some NFL action on the way home. Might even be back to Grand Rapids before the Lions are done. Of course, they play tonight, but we'll be watching, no doubt, on the bus on the way back. And the Griffins then, of course, will be gearing up for the regular season home opener on Friday against the Manitoba Moose. Red Wings losing today 3-2 to Winnipeg. Tough start to the season. It's not helping matters much. It's obviously been a very crazy offseason. But the effort was there both Friday and again today. But They come up short. Now penalty coming up as we are underway in this second period. Griffins have puck right in front. Oh, what a good look there, and a shot by Attard. That one hit a stick and deflected high off the glass. Another couple of good in-tight looks for Grand Rapids, but just having a hard time getting the puck on net. And when one appears to be heading right on goal, the Monsters are putting a stick down or a leg out, and certainly in support of their rookie goaltender, Evan Gardner, who when called upon made a couple of big stops in that opening period, and now Grand Rapids will have a second power play chance, hopefully much better than the first one, and as they spent most of the time in their own end going chasing pucks that had been cleared all the way down by the Monsters in the penalty kill. And here are the Griffins off the draw, winning a faceoff and a quick shot by Booyam that finds its way in on net. That's handled by Gardner, who holds on. Another faceoff to his right. 42 seconds into the second period here in Cleveland. As the puck flipped around on the near side, Griffins will go get it. Wilmer Skoog setting up shop in the Cleveland zone to my right. Now got it back to the line to Booyam. He'll slide one across to Becker. Becker feeds one down low for Kieskinen. Now Kieskinen, near side Skoog, high slot Booyam, and a shot. Blocker save, rebound chipped away from Becker, and look out. Monsters are 2-on-1, shorthanded across the line. In goes Lorenz with a shot, and a good save by Augustine. Went down to that crouch and able to get the left shoulder on that shorthanded attempt from the veteran Steven Lorenz, the former Toronto Maple Leaf. Now here's Booyam heading back the other way. Along the far side in traffic, they'll take the puck away. Clear it to center. Griffins with it. Right back in they go. Skoog lays it across. Jumping out of the ice, Jacob Bryson. Now they feed it down low in the left-wing corner. Skoog trying to get at it there. Actually, that's Mazzotti. Puck, though, taken away by Cleveland. Cleared up the near side, just out of the reach of the outstretched stick of Rochette. And he'll go back and play the puck at his own end. 45 seconds left in this DTE Energy power play. Here's Rochette cutting in. A shot! Score! Oh, from the left-wing circle. That's Bryson, actually. Jacob Bryson walked into the circle and stepped it inside the right goalpost. What a shot that was. And the Griffins have got themselves a power play goal and have tied the game at 1. Bryson was able to step away from the defender as he had Colton White on him as he received that pass, but skated away from him and then let the shot go from the left circle at 1:58. And a pair of power play goals in the hockey game, one for each team, means we're tied at 1 apiece. Former Buffalo Sabre Jacob Bryson, who we've talked a lot about these last 4 periods plus, as we begin the season with a new cast of characters. And Jacob Bryson, who played his college hockey at Providence, never been a big offensive guy, but just a real cerebral, good, solid defenseman. Despite being diminutive in stature, he's 5'9", 177 pounds, from London, Ontario. And he, boy, showed some offensive skill right there. What a shot by Jacob Bryson to give the Griffins the power play goal and even things up here early in period 2. Here's the announcement on the goal.
14: And scored by number 78, Jacob Bryson. Assisted by number 15, Sheldon Dries. And number 93, Theo Rochette. Bryson from Dries and Rochette. Time of the goal, 1:58.
0: So Dries with 3 points to start the season. 2 goals on Friday night. And picking up his first assist of the campaign here today on the goal by Jacob Bryson. Now Griffins with the puck back in that Cleveland zone. Here's Canik Liepert from the right point, letting a shot go that deflected wide. Puck shoveled back into the Grand Rapids end. As Canik Liepert back to get it, he's got a man all over him along the near side, Malatesta, but stepped away from him. Griffins now with the puck as Bouillon tried to make a mover on his man. He stood him up, though. The Griffins still have the

Just holding on to it as he backs up the center and wings it right back behind the Cleveland goal. Added, of course, is college hockey at Western Michigan University. Another one of those former Broncos, that program. Boy, they're excited about the Broncos in Kalamazoo, probably more now than ever. They, of course, have a national championship, highly competitive teams for a good number of years. Pat Firstweiler has done a terrific job, former Griffin and Red Wing coach. And now a brand new facility in downtown Kalamazoo, and from what I understand, it is going to be spectacular. Now the puck deep in the Grand Rapids zone. The Griffins, of course, have a couple of Broncos. And the most notable, Sheldon Dries, as you know. Proud Western Michigan product. Ronnie Adder joining him. Now the puck in that Grand Rapids zone. Far corner, it's Lagesson trying to pin it. Lagesson with Morelli just takes a cross check at him, and he's going to get a penalty. And now you got Wilmer Skoog jumping in there and taking Morelli down. And now everybody piling up along the end boards. Now, that was not a smart play. I think it was Morelli. Was it Morelli or Pinelli? One of the two. But while they were scrumming for that puck in the corner, yeah, it was Pinelli who came in and just cross-checked William Lagesson, and then Skoog came in and belted Pinelli from behind. So we'll see if they even things out. My guess is they probably will. Wilmer Skoog standing in front of the penalty box and now enters the box. 5:24. Well, yeah, we've had some feistiness in these two games, which has added to the excitement of the opening weekend. Now, Luca Pinelli plays the game with an edge. He's not very big. He and Tate Singleton much more so. He lives more on the roughhousing and scrapping, does Singleton, who is only 5'9", but he's a tough customer. Pinelli's not going to drop the gloves as often. They want him playing the game. He's a highly skilled player. Looks like the additional penalty will go to Cleveland here, and appears the Griffins are going to come out of this with a third power play. And I was talking to Tate Singleton this morning and told him, listen, I like the way you play. I'm an old school guy. Love those smaller guys that aren't afraid to mix it up and drop the mitts with anybody. Not fond of the school he went to, though, Ohio State. And he made the comment. He said, I'm not so sure I'm going to be brave enough to go after a guy like Carson Butler, though. So I say, well, I'm sure you will somewhere along the way. Of course, Butler, a new member of the Griffins who spent some time in Cleveland. Big boy, and he's about as tough as they come as well. Skoog gets two for cross-checking. Yeah, this Pinelli got 4 minutes worth of penalties, cross-checking, which was the original call, and then mixing it up afterwards got roughing. Griffins have the puck in the power play, scoring on their last attempt. Now a chance to go in front. They work it in. Dower Nielsen a shot, and getting a piece of that was Evan Gardner. And the puck deflecting up out of play. Good look there for Dower Nielsen from the right wing circle, trying to go to the upper left-hand corner, and Evan Gardner got an arm on it. And now a face-off to the left of the Cleveland net. Roman Ashan shaken up on that last sequence of plays. He was hunched over and now finally on the bench across the way. Not see what happened to him. As the Griffins go in, win the face-off, and here's Bryson to the near point. Now to Dower Nielsen. Dower Nielsen dropped it back to Jacob Bryson. Across the ice they go. Dominic Schein left it for Theo Rochette. Here's Rochette now to Bryson. Back to Rochette, far side. Down the board, Schein works it in. A pass out in front. That got blocked. Now the Griffins maintain control. Dower Nielsen turning with it. Feeding it back to the line. That's picked off. Look out, a breakaway. Keskinen with a backhander. And a big stop there by Augustine. Well, he went backhand, or forehand backhand, tried to slip the shot between the legs of the

0: Griffin netminder. He had none of it. Here's now the Griffins Rochette back the other way. 44 seconds to go in the Griffin power play. Game remains tied 1-1. Now Bouillon with it. Feeds it in deep. Rochette got it back top of the near circle. Dower Nielsen. Now across to the far side. Rochette for Bouillon and a drive and a glove save. Made there by Evan Gardner, who hangs on for the whistle. Good puck movement by the Griffins on these last couple of power plays. And therefore, 1-for-2 right now, hoping to add a second power play goal. Still 29 seconds to accomplish that. 13:05 to play in the second period, tied at 1 here in Cleveland. Griffins once more win the draw. Muzzotti got it back to the line. Long shot off the glove of Evan Gardner, and the Monsters able to get at it and jam the puck to center ice and controlled by Bouillon. Now Shai Bouillon to Kieskinen. Pass into the middle. Didn't have much on it, and the Monsters stepped in there, take it away, and flip it down behind the Griffin net, leaving him only 3 seconds to go on the power play. One last rush. Becker on the left wing. They drop it off. Shot by Kieskinen, and he fanned on it. Ooh, Griffin's got a break right there as the Monsters fumbled around. Otherwise, they had a clear-cut breakaway as Dume, who was serving that penalty, was out of the box standing all by himself at center. Now the Griffins with the puck up the left wing. Muzzotti couldn't handle it. It goes deflecting in behind the Cleveland net. Grand Rapids now 1-for-3 with the power play. Monsters are 1-for-1. Here's a pass up the near side, chipped into the Grand Rapids zone. After it along the end boards, Ernesty along with Lagesson. Lagesson tying him up. And the Griffins, boy, anytime Lagesson's involved in a scrum, more times than not, they're coming out of there with that puck, and they do just that. What a solid defenseman, William Lagesson. Plus 33 in that plus-minus category a year ago. Now here's Steven Lorenz, a pass along the Griffin line, broken up by Nolan Moyle. Moyle will jam the puck into the Cleveland zone. Well, you can see some of these guys, Moyle, Draper among them. The hard work during the offseason, how it pays off, certain aspects of the game, and in the case of those two, they seem to each have a little extra jump this year. Now here's a long pass by Ronnie Attard. Missed the target, and that's going to be an icing call. No doubt confidence comes with that, too. And the two of them had a chance to play some games in Grand Rapids a year ago and get a little more accustomed to the American Hockey League. But hard work, don't take that away from them. These guys go to work in the offseason, and it shows. Sheldon Dries on the icing call will take a draw to the right of his own net. And the dot that he scored that impressive goal here on Friday night, snapping a one-timer, surprising veteran netminder Phoenix Copley as he snapped the shot on the forehand as the puck was being dropped on the draw right through the legs of the Cleveland goaltender. The Griffins winning it 5-2 Friday right now on a 1-1 tie as the play stopped again, and we've got a timeout inside Rocket Arena here in Cleveland where the Griffins and the Monsters are tied 1-1 on Wood Radio.
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0: Well, on this date in Griffins franchise history is back again this year, presented by Little Caesars Pizza and McDonald's, as the reminiscing is always fun to do. And we got to jump ahead to a day on this date, October 5th, which will be tomorrow, is the very first game in Griffins franchise history. But we will give you the official on this date in Griffins history in just a moment. As play right now back underway, Cleveland with the puck, venturing across the Griffin line. Now Sean cuts in, shot and a save. As Augustine fought that one off, might have gotten the mask on it, I think. And sure enough, he did, as he's readjusting now as the play goes back the other way. Cleveland with the puck, stripped away though. Nice job by Skoog. Jumped in, stripped it off the stick of Boston Buckberger, sent it right to the net. That's knocked down and cleared by Cleveland. Ronnie Adderd once scored 30 goals in just 48 games as a defenseman when he was playing in the United States Junior Hockey League. He was named Defenseman of the Year, All-World in that league that year. 30 goals in 48 games as a defenseman, Ronnie Adderd. And he's scored a good number of goals in the pro ranks, too. Been around for a while. What a great addition. Personality galore, Ronnie Adderd, and a real leader, too. You can tell he's got captain qualities written all over him as we get an icing call here against Cleveland. But on this day in Griffin's franchise history, behind two goals from Ryan Sproul and three-point nights from Gustav Nyquist and Adam Almquist, the defending Calder Cup champion Griffins trounce the Rochester Americans 8-1 in Rochester, setting team records for goals scored and margin of victory in a season opener. It was on this date in 2013 that all that happened, and it's again brought to you by McDonald's. Griffins off the draw, got the puck. Christensen letting a shot go right on. And a save made by Evan Gardner, who would have faced Justice Christensen, no doubt, several times when the two of them were competing in the Western Junior Hockey League. Time out of the ice. We'll pause as well. 9:47 left. We're in period number two. The Griffins and the Monsters are 1-1. Power play goals from Boston Buckberger for the Monsters in period one. And then Jacob Bryson, a couple of defensemen, have the goals in this one. As we continue along live from Cleveland, Ohio, this is Griffins Hockey on Wood Radio.
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0: Well, we talked about Ronnie Adderd and his proficiency at scoring goals, not just in the junior ranks, but since, well, going into the college ranks and then turning pro. He had 13 goals in his senior season at Western Michigan back in 21-22, and was a Philadelphia Flyer draft pick. Played 29 games in the NHL with Philadelphia. Scored his first NHL goal against Anaheim back on April the 9th, 2022. He can produce the points, Ronnie Adder. Dad, looking forward to seeing him with the Griffins all season long. Here's a shot from the point. Oh, and a save, and the puck got away from Augustine. They're going to call it a goal. A wrist shot from the blue line that Augustine looked like he got a piece of, but it trickled behind him. He had fallen backwards trying to cover it, but it apparently just crossed the blue line, and I think Charlie Ellick is going to get credit for the goal. Now we'll see if we can detect on the replay what happens here. Boy, I don't know. You watch that and sure, apparently it was under the right elbow of Augustine. There'll be no replay of it, and the goal stands. So Charlie Ellick, a little good credit for it. And Cleveland's back on top at 2-1. Boy, it's reminiscent of the end of last season. Remember when Chicago seemed like all their goals were coming on just desperation shots from the blue line? Well, not so much always desperation, but just letting it go towards the net, and sometimes good things will happen. Well, sure enough, twice for Cleveland here, good things have happened. The goal by Buckberger back in the opening period on a wrister from just inside the line. And now Charlie Ellick, a wrister from about 60 feet away. Winds up just over the goal line and puts Cleveland back on top. It's a frustrating series going back to last year against the Chicago Wolves, where the Griffins just dominated most of the games with the exception of game one, where Chicago came in and gave them the credit, all the credit in the world. They outplayed Grand Rapids, but then the Griffins just took control after that. But of course, they ran into an incredibly hot goaltender and just no luck. Despite all the chances and the dominance in play, it was the Chicago Wolves who scored goals. Those shots from blue line, the blue line, that, like here tonight, just had seeing eyes on them, or tip-ins. All right, play back underway as the puck played by Grand Rapids. Ronnie Adder dumping it in. And Charlie Ellick, like Jacob Bryson, scoring their first pro goals. Bryson in just his second game, as he's coming right out of the college ranks. Ellick played two games with the Monsters at the end of last season, so he's only played four games and has his first pro goal. As play continuing here is Dominic Schein. Oh, and a pass in front. Dry has tipped that one narrowly wide. He had the goaltender beaten on the glove side. And now the puck lifted back to center ice, where Bryson gets to it and dropped it off to Ronnie Adder. 7:10 to play here in the second period. Cleveland 2, Grand Rapids 1. Here's a long shot from Richard from the left point area that missed the net. The puck now played along the far side. Steven Lorenz, who works it to the backhand, fed it through the slot. It deflected off to the near boards. Tate Singleton in to get it. Can't get around the Griffin defense, and they'll lift the puck into that Cleveland zone. Race for it. Griffins, boy, look at Adder go. Carson Butler go, and he almost beat them to the puck now. Monsters back the other way, but Dumais, one move at the last moment, and the Griffins able to recover and play the puck to center. Draper from there will lift it behind the Cleveland net. Monsters feed it up the far side, blocked momentarily by Grand Rapids. Monsters get it back, though. Hit the Griffins line. Here's a drop pass. That one knocked away, and Dylan James will handle it and move it neatly ahead to Dower Nielsen. Trying to get around the defenseman. Kuhlman's unable to do so. Griffins, though, with the puck, will dump it down behind the net, get a line change with under 6 minutes to play now. In the second period, Griffins trailing again by a goal. Now Kuhlman's out there without a stick. He's going to take the puck to the boards and try and get a whistle. Griffins move in on him. Cleveland able to come up with it and jam it to the line, and it's going to be an offside call against Grand Rapids. 5:44 to play. We're in the second period here in Cleveland. Monsters up 2-1. 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
0: Well, Shelby Petroncelli, your engineer in Grand Rapids at our Wood Radio studios. Bob Kaser ready to go rinkside inside Rocket Arena here in Cleveland, Ohio, where the Monsters on a goals by defensemen. All three goals in the game have been by defensemen. Buckberger and Ellick, both long shots from the blue line. Jacob Bryson for Grand Rapids sandwiched in between, snapping one in from the lower part of the left wing circle. Past the catching glove of Evan Gardner. Monsters, though, with the advantage thanks to that Ellick goal just a moment ago. Adam Clendenning, Luke Tuck earning the assist on it. Shelvin Dries picking up an assist tonight, playing in his 398th pro game. A handful of Griffins looking for some milestones, most notably Dominic Schein, just one shy of 100 goals as a professional. 96 of those with the Griffins, of course, three as a member of the Detroit Red Wings. Now Grand Rapids with DePacu and Rochette. Centering attempt there. Missed the target. Look out. Monsters back 2-on-1. Walking and score. Luke Tuck. Two-on-one. Took the pass on the left side and worked in and buried it inside the left goalpost at 14:42. And Cleveland has a 3-1 lead. Well, Luke Tucker played the last couple of seasons in Laval in the Montreal Canadiens system. He's not a prolific scorer by any means there, but he's got 3 points in two games in the opening weekend series with Grand Rapids. Tuck had 9 goals, 5 assists in 68 games last year. He's already got 2 goals and an assist in just 2 games this season. Out of Boston University, Syracuse, New York native. Griffin's now breaking up a play, and Schein's going to get tripped and a penalty coming up here to Richard. Schein would have had a breakaway. That's not a bad penalty to take for Richard. Schein broke up the play along the line. He was primed to gobble up that puck and head up ice from his own blue line. And would have been a clear-cut breakaway, but Lorenz took the skates out from under him, or Guillaume. Richard, that is, took the skates out from under him. So So Grand Rapids now with a fourth power play attempt. Big opportunity to here to get right back into the game after watching the Monsters score twice in a short span of time to take a 3-1 lead here. Off the draw, puck will be picked up by Tate Singleton, who works it up ice and dumps it into the Grand Rapids zone. Tripping the call on Richard. Griffin's fourth DTE Energy power play, and here's Jacob Bryson moving left to right. Drop the puck behind for Rochette now. Near side, Dower Nielsen. On the shine. We'll dump it in. Dower Nielsen on it for Rochette. Behind the net to Dries. A pass to the near point, or far point, that is, for Bryson. He wasn't there. And the puck will roll into the Grand Rapids zone. Those are those little timing plays. And, of course, newcomers getting accustomed to new teammates. Now, here come the Griffins again across that line. On left wing, Griffins have got the puck in the corner, taken away though. And cleared out to center ice. Griffins fire it in. Goaltender Gardner out to play it. He dropped it off on the defense. Plenty of time for Cleveland to send it the length of the ice, and that they do with 50 seconds to go on the Griffin power play. Hernessy and McHugh, the assist on that goal by Luke Tuck just a moment ago on the 2-on-1. Now here's Wilmer Skoog with the puck in the Cleveland zone. Venturing deep into the corner. He'll look back, drop the puck to Booyam, and a shot deflected right on. Oh, boy. That one just hit the goaltender Gardner, who had no chance to react to it. But it hits him and stays right out in front of him to get the whistle. And 29 seconds to go. On the Griffin power play, Muzzotti using that big body to not only block the vision of the goaltender, but he also got a piece of that shot by Booyam and almost scoring his second goal in just his second game as a pro. Sutter Muzzotti will dig in on the draw with McHugh to the left of the Cleveland net. Monsters have it, but a good job by Skoog to jam it away. Muzzotti into the corner to pick it up, trying to work it back to the point. He's all tied up, can't get free, and the Monsters take the puck away and shoot it the length of the ice with 15 seconds to go in the power play. 3:15 remains in the second period. Now here comes Andre Becker across that line, pulls up, gave the puck to Skoog, now across. Booyam takes a look, into the circle he goes, letting a shot go. That missed the net, penalty is over, Richard is back on. Now Skoog near side, tied up, and Cleveland will take the puck away and charge into the Grand Rapids zone as Guillaume Richard, just out of that penalty box, will send the puck around to the near side in the corner. Monsters go in and get it. Owen Sillinger, now dancing around there is Skoog stays right on him, and the Griffins will strip the puck away. Good pass up the middle now as Christensen dropped it off, but Muzzotti unable to get past the defense, and Cleveland will march back in across the Griffin line. Here's Luca Pinelli near side. Feeds it down low. They get it back to the right point. Morelli in control of it. Monsters behind the net. Got it out in front. Taken away and far side played by Grand Rapids, but the Monsters able to take it aside. Now centering attempt broken up, and Keenan Draper will drop it off. Draper now on to Dylan James. He can't get anywhere as the Monsters step into him, take the puck away, and now lifted right back into the Grand Rapids zone with under 2 minutes to play here in the second period. Griffin's trailing by two. Lagesson with the puck on left wing. Steers it down low behind the net where Cleveland will pick it up now and work it into the middle. Tied up on the play, Dume, and the Griffins take it aside and steer it back deep into that Cleveland zone. Here's a long rink-wide pass picked up by Dries. 3-on-2 Griffins to Shine. Now Shine wide right. He takes a shot, and that one deflected, did not get through. Picked up behind the net. The Monsters put it in the corner. Griffins take it away. Shine, a centering attempt blocked. He gets it right back. Now Shine taken down by Ellick behind the goal. Puck Squirts free. It'll be Rochette to get it back to the point now. Quickly across. Adder tried to drop it in the middle. That's intercepted. Look out. A burst of speed. Ernesty and backhander score.

0: Well, that's an ugly turn of events. The Griffins swarming around that Cleveland net. And again, some good looks. But then the puck chopped away, and Arnese with a big burst of speed able to get to the puck on a semi-breakaway and backhand it over the catching glove of Trey Augustine at 18:55. And the Griffins now in a deep hole, down 3-1, or 4-1, down by 3. Ernest's first of the year and second point of the season. Dower Nielsen with the puck at the Cleveland line got knocked down. Puck taken away and controlled by the Monsters, and it'll be Gavin White to play it into the Grand Rapids end. Or Colin White, that is. Unassisted goal for Ernesty. Now, Griffin's Kenick Liepert back into his own end will lift the puck to center. Becker hammers Colton White along the near boards as he shot it in. Kenick Liepert, another look now with 11 seconds to go in the period. He moves out to center ice and dumped it into the Cleveland zone. Monsters back to play it, and now Butler going to get a penalty away from the puck, and now he's being challenged down to our right-hand side. And gloves are still on, though. I can't tell who the Cleveland player is. Butler took Buckberger down along the side of the net. He's going to get a penalty for it as the horn has sounded to end the period. I think it might have been Guillaume Richard who went after Butler, and now a number of players are involved along the near boards to my right. Butler being held at bay for now. Tuck that was in there with Cameron Butler, and now Butler comes away from the crowd, and he's letting McHugh have it right now. And now Colton White and Butler also exchanging words as both teams now finally heading towards their respective locker rooms. So we'll see as the dust settles what the penalty calls will be, but Cameron Butler was clearly going to be whistled off on a minor penalty for knocking his man down along the side of that Cleveland net with just a second or two remaining in the period. So the Griffins down by 3 and now will likely be shorthanded to start period number 3. So things not looking so good for Grand Rapids as we wrap up play here in period number 2. Well, we'll sort it out, let the officials sort it out, and we'll share with you what they've decided when we come back. Right now, we take a break. It's 4-1. Monsters on top of the Griffins here in Cleveland as the home team looking to get even in the two-game series here to start this brand-new season. We'll be right back with more from Cleveland's Rocket Arena with Griffins Hockey on Wood Radio.
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4: Again to Cleveland, Ohio, where the Griffins and Monsters matched up for the second straight time on this opening weekend after a beautiful day off yesterday. Team practiced on one of the suburban rinks outside of town yesterday, early afternoon. But beyond that, had a good amount of time mid to late day to get some sun and maybe enjoy a little bit of downtown Cleveland. Lots to do down in here, no doubt, and a lot of excitement and energy with the Cleveland Indians or Cleveland Guardians playing yesterday during the day, and not good outcome for them. But hey, it's a best of five series, and game one, game two today, right back here in Cleveland. So today, though, Griffins and the Monsters at it, and it's a 4-1 Cleveland lead after the Griffins tied the game up early in the second period. Cleveland came roaring back. Three unanswered goals from Ellick, Tuck, and Earnessy. And all those goals coming essentially in the final 9 minutes of that second period. And the Griffins now all of a sudden find themselves down by a three-goal count, 4-1. Monsters lead it. The lone Griffins tally, as we mentioned, came after they had fallen behind 1-0 in the opening period. Boston Bachberger, the goal for Cleveland on a power play at 13:05, though Jacob Bryson tied it up with a Griffins power play goal at 1:58. Drys and Rochette the assist on it. But then it was all Monsters in the final minutes of that second period. Ellick scoring at 10:58 from Clendenning and Luke Tuck. And then Tuck scoring at 14:42 on a 2-on-1. Took the pass from Earnessy and buried it. Max McHugh with an assist as well. And then they capped off the three-goal outburst. Josh Earnessy, after the Griffins were swarming the Cleveland goal, puck came free right to Earnessy, and he raced down the ice in a semi-breakaway and beat Trey Augustine with a backhander up over the catching glove. His first of the year at 18:55 unassisted. And it is a 4-1 Cleveland advantage. And right now the only minor penalty up on the board is against Cameron Butler. We don't have the official sheet just yet, as they had to sort out some things after a mini melee at the end of that period that was certainly prompted by the cross-check Carson Butler, or Cameron Butler, on his man along the side of the Cleveland goal. And it appears as though that penalty will be the lone minor that comes out of all of it, as Cleveland will have a power play and a three-goal advantage to start play in the third period. Shots on net 9-7 for Grand Rapids in the second period, so Monsters making good in the few opportunities they had. Three goals on seven shots. 18 for Cleveland, 14 for Grand Rapids through two periods. 4-1, Monsters on top. 1-for-4 are the Griffins on the power play. Cleveland's 1-for-1. We take a break, go back to our studios. Up next, a visit with Dan Watson. Given our technical issues, we had more time with Dan Cleary, but we wanted to at least get the first part of the Cleary interview in for you. And we also want to thoughts from Dan Watson. Always a joy to listen to him and bring such great insights on the previous game, as well as some of the standouts, especially early in the year as we get to know this the new members of this team. So we'll bring you that interview with Dan Watson. That's coming up next. 4-1. Monsters lead it after two periods of play. We're coming your way live from Cleveland with Grand Rapids Griffins Hockey.
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4: What a beautiful day off in Cleveland, Ohio. Dan Watson would be right at the front of the line to take advantage of that, no doubt, to having, of course, living here and spending a lot of time here, et cetera, et cetera. It's a great city, and especially coming off a win, Dan. Great start to the season, obviously, a 5-2 victory for your club here on Friday night.
6: Yeah, it was. You know, it was a typical first game, a little bit sloppy to start. I think everyone was trying to find their footing, and Cleveland included. I'm sure Nick Bulin would say the same thing. But overall, we got the job done. You know, I think, you know, some of the key highlights are our veteran players stepped up. I thought our younger guys got better as the game went on. I thought Bustava was excellent. And then special teams, we outscored them 1-0 and killed off two big 5-on-3s.
4: Yeah, your 5-on-3, almost 3 minutes worth, if not 3 minutes worth. And I don't think they had more than two shots the entire time. And, you know, just so many great plays. And take, obviously, that sacrifice it takes to kill off a 5-on-3, especially lengthy ones like that, Dan, is off the charts. And you look at the number of guys that shine, dries, etc. And those guys were just sensational.
6: Yeah, those are the first two guys over the boards for us, just because you don't have time to work on that type of stuff without short the week was. So we wanted guys who are familiar with our system, killing 5-on-3s. They did an excellent job. They got a couple clears down the ice, which kills some time, some block shots, some big saves. I mean, there's not much more you can ask. And you know what, though? You look at the other side. If we had a 5-on-3, we might have looked a little discombobulated as well, because it's something you don't really work on. We had a few reps in practice, but overall, proud of the way the guys were able to kill those penalties off. Huge moments for us to keep the score where it was.
4: I mean, Sheldon Dries, as good as he was, I thought the best play he made the entire game was one that most people probably wouldn't even notice, breaking up that pass at the blue line, anticipating. And a 5-on-3, he would have had a breakaway had he not kind of fumbled the puck around a little bit.
6: Yeah, he might have been a little tired at that time, but it does. I mean, he reads plays. He anticipates well. He doesn't cheat the play, but he sees it. And for him to make that type of play, that and the faceoff goal, I think those are the two. He studied the goaltender a couple plays before. We talked about it, and he said he's not ready, and he did a great job winning that forward and scoring a goal. And he's done that a couple times for us over the last couple of years. Just hasn't been rewarded, and there he did get rewarded. So he came ready to play yesterday or the other day, and we're looking forward to seeing him in game two.
4: Had that puck even hit the ice yet when he snapped that shot?
6: He did. We had to slow it down, but Sillinger's stick actually went on the other side, and he was able to win it quick forward and just get a stick as the minute it touched. It was all timing, and that's why he's a pro.
4: All right. Others that you were excited about, you just mentioned a few names. Again, back along that blue line, Dan, you've got some veteran presence back there, and guys with a pretty decent amount of NHL experience, American League experience, and that's something that's been a stalwart for your club now the last couple of years, is a solid veteran leadership along the blue line.
6: Yeah, we need that. You know, whether it's Bryson or Lagesson or Attard, now you add in Liepert, who took a big step last year. He had Shai Boone William. This is his third season. You know, he's not a rookie anymore. So I think you add guys, that five right there will complement a Truscott, a Christensen. And now they can just go play their game. But you know what? Team defense, you know, you talk about defensemen. They are the ones that accept the line rushes, kill the plays in the defensive zone, have to be willing to block shots around our net, play hard around our net. These five guys with the two young kids, I mean, they're going to be solid for us, and they're only going to get better. And I thought last night, you know, looking at it, there are some plays they probably want back, but for the first game to give up two the way we did is good overall performance.
7: Among the young guys, I thought guys that stood out were Noah Dowd-Nielsen. Looks like he's got a ton of skill.
6: He does. I mean, the biggest thing for him, and he made some real nice plays, great pass for the empty net goal, you know, just having that feel, that touch. He's an extremely smart player, and for him to continue to get better, it's going to be, you know, everybody wants to make a play, and sometimes there's no plays to be made. Sometimes you have to be comfortable just getting it in behind a defenseman, getting it on a forecheck. Sometimes you'd be comfortable just chipping it out of your zone rather than try to make plays to the middle. And I thought some of our younger guys made those plays. They're easily correctable. But Dowd-Nielsen, he's got a skill set, NHL skill set. Let's call it what it is. And now it's going to be for him to continue to learn how to play the North American style and then can be able to consistently compete every night.
7: Not a young guy, but sure liked Wilmer Skoog. Looks like he's going to be a great addition.
6: Oh, for sure. He works. He's a competitor. And first shift, you saw the outside speed and he rings one off the bar. So I'm really excited to see how he progresses with us through the year, given a bigger role. You know, he was on a really deep Charlotte team, and now he's going to have the ability to play up in some big minutes and moments for us.
7: Trey Augustine gets the nod in net here today. What should be a great career for the most part begins today, although he did get a couple games towards the end of last season.
6: I think those last couple games are giving him a leg up. You know, that experience you gain getting into a game, especially playing here, the very last regular season game of the season. He's going to know what the crowd is like. He knows what the rink is like already, playing in one and watching one the other night. We're excited to see him play in a regular season game again. You know, he was really good in an exhibition game, and we're looking for him to be competitive. We're looking for him to make the right plays when pucks get dumped in on him. Hockey IQ is through the roof with this kid, you know, and so here we go. Let's see what he's got.
4: Dan Watson, head coach of the Grand Rapids Griffins, joining us. That was our interview that we normally play in our coach's show prior to the game, but again, we had some technical issues tonight, as we did on Friday, so we wanted to make sure you had the chance to hear from the fourth-year head coach of the Griffins, Dan Watson. We are coming your way during intermission number two in the rematch. The Griffins winning 5-2 Friday, but down 4-1 in the second and the final game of this two-game series here this afternoon. Period of hockey left. We'll come back, wrap up our second intermission report brought to you by Grand Rapids Harley-Davidson as we continue from Cleveland after we pause for this on Wood Radio.
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4: Welcome back to Cleveland, where the two teams have ventured back onto the ice surface, meaning third period play is just about set to begin. We'll keep it right here, Shelby, so we owe you a break, but don't want to step away and miss any of the action. Cleveland will begin period number three with a power play, so after giving up three goals in the final 9 minutes of that second period, things got even worse for Grand Rapids with that penalty in the last seconds of the middle frame. It's again, Cameron Butler, the lone player that's in the penalty box. So out of all that that was going on at the end of the period, it was just the minor to Butler. At least that's all I'm aware of. And he is the only player sitting in the box down below right now. We're back here again inside the Rocket Arena, home to the NBA's Cleveland Cavaliers. 19,000 seats, all maroon, beautiful building. They have done just a wonderful job with this place. It looks brand spanking new, much like Van Andel Arena, where you would never know that that facility is now 30 years old, right? Incredible. And here in Cleveland, we've got some great facilities with the baseball stadium right next door, football stadium just on the other side of downtown, right along Lake Erie. And a lot of excitement these last few days, no doubt, for sports fans here in Cleveland. All right, Griffins begin the third shorthanded. Cleveland only their second power play. Griffins have had four. One for four for Grand Rapids. One for one for Cleveland. They got that goal from Boston Buckberger at 13:05 of period one. Griffins will start with Jacob Bryson. He's lined up with Steven Lorenz right now. You can tell the two of them chatting it up. They would have faced off against each other a lot in the National Hockey League. Lorenz with the Maple Leafs and Jacob Bryson with Buffalo. Off the draw, puck goes down behind the Cleveland net, and away we go with the third period. Butler was an interference call. Now we got another penalty coming up. It's going to go to Grand Rapids, and Cleveland is going to have yet another 5-on-3. Tripping is going to be the call on Sheldon Dries. Boy, oh boy, Cleveland had two separate 5-on-3s in Friday's game, both of them in the second period, and both were long. One a minute and a half, the other one a minute and 21 seconds. And as we talked about, one of the keys to success for Grand Rapids was their outstanding penalty kill, in particular during those moments. And now Cleveland, a third 5-on-3 here, and this one will be a minute and 37 seconds. Faceoff to the right of Trey Augustine. Won by Cleveland. Cleveland setting up shop. Griffin zone to my right. Here's a pass coming across tip, but played by Luca Pinelli. Now Pinelli takes a look. Drifting into the high slot. He dropped the puck into the circle. They go in with a shot, and that one sailing high and wide off the stick of Kaskinen, but the Monsters maintain control. Left wing corner, Sillinger will play it and rattle it around to the near side. Here's Pinelli with the puck. Now Pinelli takes a return pass out of the net. Lorenz walks out in front. A shot, good save by Augustine, and he'll cover it up. And a faceoff will come up to the left of the Grand Rapids goal with still 59 seconds remaining in Cleveland's most recent 5-on-3 power play. As digging in is Keenan Draper now. He's out with Christensen and Lagesson in this Tough situation. Monsters win the draw. Here's a shot blocked by Christensen. Slid right in front of that one. Great play. Now, Monsters, though, maintain control of the puck. Here's a shot blocked by Lagesson. How about that? Both Christensen and Lagesson blocking shots. The second one, this one off Lagesson, out of play. And action halted again with 46 seconds to go in the 5-on-3 for the Monsters. 1:14 having elapsed in the third period. Griffins certainly need to kill this off to have any hope of staying in this game. They're down by three now. Cleveland venturing out in front. A shot, and that one from point-blank range by Malatesta. Griffin's got a stick on that and tipped it over top of the net. But again, Cleveland maintains control of the puck. Now Malatesta in the right-wing corner. Drops it back near side. Clendenning. Now Adam Clendenning, the veteran. Takes a peek, holds on, still has the puck. Now put it right in front. A shot, great save by Augustine. Here's a shot across, and it's blocked. Another attempt, terrific stop by Augustine. What a play by Christensen to block that first shot. Boy, and that one hurt. He's hunched over pretty good, but the play goes on. Here's Clendenning now right in front. A shot, and that her pass actually blocked. The Griffins have got the puck, and Keenan Draper will fire it down the ice. Oh, my, the heroics of Christensen. And then this spectacular save, two of them, by Trey Augustine. And now just 8 seconds to go in the second penalty as the Griffins have yet again fought off a 5-on-3. Here's Clendenning with the puck at center, dumping it in. The other penalty over. Drives back on. Cleveland's 1-for-3 in the power play. But most important, they have failed on 4.5 minutes of 5-on-3 power play in the two games here. Now Griffins lose the puck out in front. A great save again by Augustine. And the puck cleared away, this time to center ice. Kuhlemans will rattle it back in. Around the boards it goes, and held in by Cleveland at the left point. Dumped into the corner where Monsters go in and get it. Once again, they're going to walk right in front of the shot. And Augustine with another save on Pennelly, and another penalty coming up. And it's going to go to Grand Rapids for a high sticking. And now Booyah mixing it up with Tate Singleton along the side of the Grand Rapids net. But nothing will come of that. A parade to the penalty box for Grand Rapids here in the third period. And the Monsters now will have another power play. At the 3-minute mark, high sticking the call on Alex Canick-Liepert. That's about, I gotta figure out the precise total of 5-on-3 in which the Griffins have killed off in the two games here. It's at least 4.5 minutes, probably closer to 5 minutes than it is 4.5. Minute 37 on that 5-on-3 here in this third period that they deny Cleveland on. And now Grand Rapids winning the draw to clear the puck the length of the ice. And the Monsters now will continue with more power play time. They hit the Grand Rapids line, but play broken up and once again lifted the length of the ice. 16:33 to go in this third period. Griffins certainly need to kill off these power plays, and hopefully they can get to work and stay at even strength and get some chances offensively. Try and fight back in the game. Now Cleveland has it. They worked it right in front and losing it. Thank goodness for Grand Rapids was Kaskinen, who was set to walk right in. Griffin's able to clear the puck out, and here's Keskinen weaving back in. He gets knocked down. Fans looking for a call, but none forthcoming. For Griffin's fans, it's almost like, look at the referee, and I dare you. I dare you to give them a fourth 5-on-3 in two games. And a fourth lengthy one. They haven't been just 20, 30-second 5-on-3s. Now Cleveland digging after the puck behind the Grand Rapids net, played it back to the right point, nobody home, and Clendenning will have to handle it all the way back in his own end. 27 seconds to go in this power play. Here's Dumé at the line. Griffins deny him there. Puck lifted in on goal. Augustine knocked it down and picked up and cleared by Booyah. up the left wing where Grand Rapids has the puck along the near corner as Muzzotti got knocked down. Cleveland on the move, but just 6 seconds remaining in their power play. And Grand Rapids again breaking it up, clearing it out. And the Monsters are 0-for-3 to start this third period, which is 5 minutes in, and they've had power play time pretty much the entire 5 minutes, including the 5-on-3 for a minute 37. So Griffins remain in the game, down still by 3, though. They got to get one here pretty quick to get a good feel going and fight back as the puck now loose along the side of the Grand Rapids goal and covered up by the netminder. Trey Augustine, as words exchanged between Malatesta and Christensen. I love his game. Boy, we've not seen a lot of him, so I'm in the prospects tournament. And now in the 5+ periods of hockey. Of course, I'm partial. I love the Western Leaguers, but

0: Dower Nielsen, but Cleveland steps away from traffic with puck control, and they'll dump it in. Each team now 1-for-4 on the power play, by the way. Here come the Griffins across the line. Rochette, nifty move. Took it down behind the goal. Now Theo Rochette trying to lay it back to the point, but Sillinger took it away. Now heads up ice, long shot. Augustin knocked that one aside. And the Griffins come up with the puck, and Rochette heading back up ice at the line, got tied up, and that's going to put the Griffins offside. And boy, Rochette got hit after the whistle there. And now tempers flaring out at center is Tuck. The target. I don't think it was Tuck that hit Rochette, though. I thought it was Colton White. Well, time out of the ice as words continue to fly back and forth between the Griffins and the Monsters. No love loss, no doubt. A couple of games that have been very chippy to start. Of course, keep in mind these teams met in the exhibition series, two games in Toledo last weekend. So certainly those games would have sparked a little bit of animosity. And many of these guys carrying over from last year as well. But it's been a fun two games, although not as fun for us right now, down by 3 goals. But still some hockey to be played. 13:35 left in period number 3. 4-1 Monsters. We're back to Cleveland right after this on Wood Radio.
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0: Milestones that some of the Griffins players are seeking. And, of course, Dan Watson, he's only 2 wins away from 400 as a professional hockey coach. Many of those in Toledo, and now, of course, the last 3-plus seasons, highly successful in Grand Rapids as play back underway here. And a shot by Cleveland down in the Grand Rapids zone, deflecting up out of play. Now, we mentioned a couple of ex-Griffins making NHL debuts. Well, at least Amadeus Lombardi, anyway, with New Jersey a couple of nights ago. Last night, Sebastian Kosa, his second NHL game, but his first NHL start. And just down the road from here in Columbus, where he beat the Blue Jackets 4-1, stopping 17 of 18. And we'll play out at center ice, where Cleveland able to jam the puck into the Grand Rapids zone. Here's Dylan James, lost an edge as he feeds the puck across the rink for Lagesson. Lagesson run at by Roman Ashan. And as the Griffins back into their own end with the puck, and a pass by Christensen got blocked. They'll recover, though, to play it as Lagesson steered it around to the right side. Cameron Butler on the ice. Dropped it off to Christensen.

0: Laying it around to the near side. Now puck played again by Christensen on to Butler. Butler tipped it down into that Cleveland zone. Now Butler gets interfered with, and we're going to get a penalty here to Cleveland. Adam Clendenning, the veteran, got the stick up on Butler. Inadvertent, but going to be an interference penalty on him. And Grand Rapids now, here's your opportunity. You've killed off all these Cleveland power plays. Now you've got a power play your own. A goal right here with still half the period to play would be rather significant for Grand Rapids as they try and get within two. They'll send out Dryshine Rochette. Along with Jacob Bryson and Noah Dower-Nielsen, Griffins win the draw and have the puck. Rochette spinning along the near side, laid it down the near boards, but intercepted by Richard. And the puck sent back into the Grand Rapids zone. Adam Clendenning, he's been around a few years. He's the guy in the penalty box. Griffins shoot the puck in, but once again, quickly Cleveland able to clear it back the other way. Griffins, Jacob Bryson. Now for Noah Dower-Nielsen across the line. Shine will send it in. Around the boards it goes and played by Grand Rapids. Rochette near point. Got the puck to Shine in traffic. Along the blue line, feeds it across. Bryson down the boards now to Dower-Nielsen to Bryson. Bryson right back to Dower-Nielsen. Side of the net to Dry as he was set to walk out in front. Lost the puck while making the move, but got it right back. And the Griffins setting it up top of the right circle. Noah Dower-Nielsen, a shot blocked. And the puck went right to McHugh, and he shoots it down the ice with 45 seconds to go in the power play. 11:04 to play in the third period. 4-1 Cleveland. Here's Andre Becker right in front. Oh, and a play there. And the Griffins, boy, he was in so deep by the time he pulled the trigger. Kieskinen, he was stopped along the side of the net and then got the puck in the corner, put it back in front. And Evan Gardner able to knock it down and hold on to it. Now, Kieskinen just did not handle that pass very well and kind of bounced away from him. What a great pass that was, though. Threading the needle through traffic to set up Kieskinen. Face off to the left of the Monsters goal and 27 to go in the power play. Cleveland played the puck out to center. Andre Becker stepped in front of Tuck to handle it, but Cleveland moving in on him will take the puck away, dump it down to the Grand Rapids zone. Played by Booyam. Now up the middle they go across that line. Here's a pass out in front. That one intended for Becker, broken up, and the Monsters are away. Shorthanded, Sillinger all by himself, and a shot that finds its way in on goal. Right pad save made by Augustine. Here come the Griffins back in. A shot from out in front. They score on the rebound. Kieskinen will get the goal at 8:39 or 9:39. It comes just a second or so after the power play had expired. But that shot initially from the left side there by Wilmer Skoog went wide of the net, but it came off the end boards in a friendly fashion off to the right side of the goal. And right there was Kieskinen to bury it. And the Griffins still with half the period to go are within two at 4-2. And Jesse Kieskinen buries it on the wide shot initially from Wilmer Skoog, who will pick up an assist on the goal. And the Griffins are back in it now, down by two. And for Kieskinen, that is his second pro goal. He got one at the end of last season, you'll remember, when he joined Grand Rapids late in the season. Puck lifted down the ice by Grand Rapids, and this will be an icing call with 9:50 to play in regulation time. So Jesse Kiskanen still getting comfortable with the pronunciation of his name. It's we were working with him on it yesterday. We have discovered for sure that he's going to go by Jesse Kiskanen. But the Kiskanen part is either, it's kind of a somewhere between Kiskanen and Kiskanen. So Kiskanen.
1: Assisted by number 32, Wilmer Skoog. And number 30, Trey Augustine. Official timeout. Kiskanen from Skoog and Augustine. Time of the goal, 9:39.
0: Well, Augustine also picking up an assist in his first game this season. Time out of the ice. We'll take a break as well with 9:32 to go. Still a lot of hockey left here. It's a 4-2 Cleveland advantage from the Rocket Arena. 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
0: Mark Pacer back again in Cleveland, where we still have 9:32 to play. Griffins just scoring a moment ago, trying to fight back in the game now, get some offense going. They've only had 17 shots in this one. And three here in the third period, but of course they spent pretty much the first 5 minutes shorthanded, including another minute and 37. Shorthanded 5-on-3. As the Monsters have had their share of two-man advantages in the weekend set here. But they have not been able to score on the Griffins in that scenario. Now, pass up the near side by the Griffins, knocked down out of midair by Kuhlemans. It's going to be a stop and play after the rule. It's a high stick. Faceoff coming up outside the Grand Rapids line. Well, yes, Kiskanen is a third-round draft pick of the Red Wings. Early third round. Or of the Nashville Predators, I should say. Originally drafted by Nashville and obtained by the Griffins. As he joined them, as we mentioned, at the end of last season, has spent his entire career playing overseas in his native Finland. Played three games with the Griffins at the end of the year, a goal and an assist, and picked up an assist on Friday and has got himself a goal here tonight. Jesse Kiskanen now play in the Grand Rapids zone. Here's Tate Singleton dumping it around deep into the corner where it's picked up and cleared by Shai Bouliam, center ice. Kiskanen trying to get at it, but it was knocked away by Morelli. Now Griffins maintain control. Bouliam will send it in. Evan Gardner out of his net to ramp it around the far side into traffic where the Griffins. Kiskanen will handle it now and flip it back deep into the Cleveland zone. Grand Rapids will peel off on a line change. That gives Guillaume Richard some time. Heading up ice now. Rink-wide pass. Dangerous. It got by the extended stick of Dylan James. Cleveland works it in, and a centering feed comes off to the near side in the Griffin zone to my right. Now they battle into the corner. Puck knocked away by Lagesson. Lagesson got it for Andre Becker. Becker now, far side, Christensen. On to Dylan James, who will wind it up, the North Dakota product. Dylan James, second-round pick of the Red Wings. Scooped it down the boards, intercepted by Cleveland, worked back to center ice, and now dumped in by Luca Pinelli. 7:34 to go, regulation time. It remains 4-2 Cleveland. Now Lagesson with the puck. Dropped it off, played behind his own net by Noah Dauer-Nielsen. Now long, rink-wide feed connecting with Muzzotti. Dropped it off. Griffins have numbers across the line. A shot right on, and that one gobbled up in the midsection by Evan Gardner off that good hard wrist shot from Noah Dauer-Nielsen. Boy, there's no doubt you're going to like him. Lots of skill. He, too, a third-round draft pick of the Red Wings in 2023. From Strömstad, Sweden. Noah Dauer-Nielsen wears number 70. Off the draw, puck lifted into the Grand Rapids zone. Down to our right-hand side they go. Big collision along the end boards. As the puck sent out in front, a backhand shot. In tight save and a penalty coming up. And it's going to go to Grand Rapids again. This one's going to be Sheldon Dries. Stick coming up on Roman Ashan. And so Cleveland will have a fifth power play. With 6:58 to go. And he tried to lift the stick of Ashan, who was cruising in looking for a rebound there, and clipped him in the front of the helmet, it looked like. So, Griffin's trying to fight back. This does not help their cause, having to play shorthanded for the fifth time in the game and the fourth time here in the third period. Trey Augustine has been terrific in this third, by the way. He's faced 10 shots and stopped them all, and many very impressively. Faceoff control by Cleveland.
1: Dries, 2 minutes for high sticking. Dries, high sticking. Time of the penalty, 13:02.
0: Now the Monsters setting it up in the Grand Rapids zone to my right into the circle. A shot right on. Good save by Augustine once again. Now Skoog, who had lost his stick, able to hustle over and get it. Meanwhile, Monsters playing the puck back to the near point. Luca Pinelli will wander in. Now dropped it behind the net, though, and Sillinger. Sillinger, far side, Oiva Keskinen. Tied up along the boards. Griffins go in, get the puck, and Christensen will fire it up the far side. Played by Dominic Schein at the line, surrounded by a pair of Monsters. Now Schein gets knocked down, but able to move the puck ahead to Dylan James, who in one of his first games as a pro last year scored twice in this building. And as the puck played away from him, though, out to center. Griffin's got it back and tapped it back into the Cleveland zone with 53 seconds to go in the Monsters power play. 5:47 left in regulation time. Cleveland up by a 4-2 count. Puck delivered down to the Grand Rapids zone. Near corner they go, and it'll be Ashan to play it. Back to the point now to Clendenning. Adam Clendenning, give and go. He's got the puck again. Standing inside the blue line now. Wheels it across to Morelli. Morelli feeds it deep for Dume. Now Dume to Morelli. Side of the net, a pass. Blocked by Canik Liepert. And a penalty coming up. This one's going to Cleveland. Tripping call will be on Morelli. And now the Griffins in 21 seconds will have a power play. And a chance with still a lot of time left. 5:19 to go to get within one. Faceoff will go down to the Cleveland zone. To the left of Evan Gardner. Again, facing only 18 shots in the hockey game. Well, you got to be excited at the thought of the return of John Leonard. hopefully maybe as soon as next weekend he could make his season debut. Carter Bear, the outstanding young prospect, first-round draft pick of the Red Wings, will hopefully be ready to go soon. Now played behind the Cleveland net as they've dropped the puck, standing there with it, Kuhlemans. 5 seconds to go in the Griffins penalty. When Dries returns, Grand Rapids will have the power play, and he is back. So Grand Rapids now with a sixth power play. And they've got the puck. It'll be Dries to work it up ice and drop it off to Dower Nielsen. Across the line he goes to Dries. He'll send it in wide. Griffins have it. Oh, and a pass right in front. By the time it got to Bryson, he was off to the side of the goal. He was heading to the front of the net. Had to corral it and then circle the goal. Now they work it off to the far side, jamming away at it. Griffins come up with it. Now play it across to Dries, cutting in. He'll drop it back to Rochette. Here's Theo Rochette, wandering left-wing corner to the line to Schein. Now back to Rochette, near side. Still 55 to go in the Griffins DTE Energy power play. Here's Schein in front, a shot and a save. Oh, big stop there by Gardner. And the Monsters pouncing on the rebound will fire it all the way down with 42 seconds to go in the Griffins' man advantage. Just under 4 minutes to play. Griffins down by a pair. Here's Rochette across the line. Feeds the puck to Dower Nielsen. Now back to Rochette to Dower Nielsen. Nice pass to Bouillon and a shot. Oh, tipped just wide. Out in front by Dries. Goaltender might have gotten a piece of that. Now Cleveland with it. Sends it up the far side. Not out. Good play by Bouillon to hold it in. Now to Dower Nielsen. Across to Rochette. Cutting in on the doorstep. Oh, big save. They poke away at the puck and they hold it out. Now cleared around the boards. Griffins will hold it in. Near side of Dries. Score! A blast one-timer by Kieskinen. And the Griffins with 3:24 to play are within one. And it is another power play goal. Well, they kept at it after another mad scramble around that net in which the Monsters desperately held the puck out. But, boy, a pass and a one-timer by Kieskinen from the top of that left-wing circle. And, oh, what a rocket that was. And Kieskinen's got two tonight. In fact, both of them here in the third period. 16:36, the time, power play goal. And the Griffins are within one with still over 3 minutes to play. Play back underway. Puck down in the Grand Rapids zone. Played by Christensen. Now to Lagesson. Up the left wing to Skoog. It missed him. It's going to be an icing call. With 3:05 to go in this third period. And the Griffins have the fans here on the edge of their seats. Two goals by Jesse Kieskinen at 9:39 and 16:36 respectively. Have the Griffins knocking on the door. Monsters winning a draw. It'll be Kuhlemans along the line to send it down the boards. Go after themselves. But in there goes Langison to knock it away. Now to Christensen, who just carries it up the boards to center. Knocked down by Colton White and played back into his own end for Kuhlemans. Carson Kuhlemans will drop the puck now to Luca Pennelly. Pennelly on the backhand, lifted it in. He got a whack by Andre Becker as the puck bouncing around in front of the Griffin net. Cleared aside, though, and down to the Cleveland end. It will go far enough for icing, and the play stopped with 2.5 remaining in the third period.
1: Number 8, Shai Bouillon. And number 70, Noah Dower Nielsen. Kieskinen from Bouillon and Dower Nielsen. Time of the goal, 16:36.
0: You get the announcement on that goal. Noah Dower Nielsen. We got all those hyphenated names in the Red Wings system. Dower Nielsen, the most recent. We'll have to start calling him NDN. Of course, you got MBN, Michael Brancic Nygaard, Axel Sandin Pelika, Alex Canik Liebert. Then you got Boston Buckberger for the Cleveland Monsters. I was thinking about this. I have a dog at home named Boston. I wonder if my wife turned up the radio, and every time I said Boston Buck Burger, if my dog's ears would peak. Why I'm thinking of that, I have no idea. But anyway, play back underway. Puck down in the Grand Rapids zone. 2 minutes now to play. Griffins have got the puck and launch it in. Didn't wait long enough, though, and that's going to be an icing call. 1:50 left. And the linesman getting an earful from the Griffins bench right now. They don't agree with that icing call. So another draw down in Griffin territory. As the Griffins right now with Dries, Schein, Dower Nielsen, Jacob Bryson, and Theo Rochette on the ice. Griffins win that draw. We'll watch for Augustine to go off as it's a 4-3 game with still a minute 42 to go. There goes Augustine to the bench. Dower Nielsen carries the puck to center and dumps it in. Around the boards near corner it goes. Cleveland able to put it in the far corner, but the Griffins picked it off. Here's a centering attempt. That got blocked. Monster sends it up the near side. Knocked down by Bryson, but picked up and cleared up the glass. And a favorable hop for Cleveland, and that's going to deny what would have been an icing. How did that thing not go all the way down? Hit something on the glass. Now here's Dower Nielsen into the zone. His pass broken up and cleared once again by Singleton. 1:08 to go in regulation time. Goaltender Augustine on the bench. The extra man is on as Wilmer Skoog will fire the puck in. Around to the far side. It comes on to the point. Here's Shai Bouyam cutting into the near side. Skoog has shot a save and the rebound. Came free, but not before the whistle. Halted the play. And Skoog not happy about that. You can see from our angle that puck was still free after the shot by Skoog. But not a bad thing for Grand Rapids, because coming out of all that traffic with the puck were the Monsters. So they would have likely shot it all the way down. But either way, play stop. Faceoff will stay in the Cleveland zone. And now the Griffins will use their lone timeout with 52.8 seconds to go. Oh, nice comeback, no doubt. Griffins have upped their shot total to 23 in the game, and many of those have come, at least in this third period, they've had 9 shots. Most of them have come here in the last couple of minutes. 29-23, the shots favoring Cleveland. But right now, that doesn't matter. Griffins hoping to get at least a 24th shot and make the most of it and try and tie up the hockey game. Down by one, 52.8 seconds left. Face off to the right of the Cleveland net in the Monster zone. Down to our left. Dries and Sillinger on the draw. Here we go. Puck is down, lays in the circle. Dries got it back to the line. Good effort by Rochette, diving. Got the puck across to Bryson. Now dropped it to Skoog. Near point, Rochette to Skoog for the one-timer and a save and the rebound. Loose in the goal mouth, and Cleveland able to cover it up. Oh, that puck came free right in the blue paint, and the netminder was still off to the far side post. But the Monsters collapsing into that goal mouth in support of their netminder. Boy, that's awfully close to the Cleveland defender there, putting his glove on the puck. And the Griffins bench right now is up about that. How is that not being reviewed? My goodness. We'll get a face-off to the left of the net. They dig in, and the Griffins have it once again. Here's Bryson, a long shot, block, rebound in front of backhander. Oh, and Schein just got a high stick and a penalty coming up. But what a chance Schein had on that rebound, and Pennelly got the stick up on him. Oh, my, right on the doorstep, and if not for Pennelly, that might be one of those penalties that was good to take, although you don't want to purposely lay the lumber into a guy's face, which I don't think Pennelly was doing by any means. So the Griffins just pouring it on here in the last few minutes. And Cleveland doing everything they can to keep the puck out of the net. The Griffins have had several great chances to score here with the goaltender pull. And still 27.6 seconds left, and now the Griffins have another extra attacker on with the, or the Monsters lose a player, so the Griffins have the two-man advantage, 6-on-4. Here we go, another draw to the right of the Cleveland net. Sheldon drives once again, wins it. Rochette takes a look, feeds it across, now takes a return pass. High slot, he goes on a shot. Oh, good save by Gardner. Now picked up on the near boards by Kieskinen. 17 seconds to go. Kieskinen's got the puck. Dropped it back to Rochette, across to Bryson. To Rochette, cruising in. A shot, save, and the rebound, score! The Griffins have tied the game with 7.4 seconds to go. Oh, my, what a finish. And a power play goal. And the Griffins have scored three unanswered goals in period number three. And we are now deadlocked at four. Rochette let it go, and the rebound came to Sheldon Dries on the doorstep, and he pops it home. What a dramatic finish to this one. And the Griffins have got three power play goals in the game. 3 for 7 tonight. 19:52, the time of the tally. Sheldon Dries is third of the year already. And a nice play by Rochette just to get that puck to the net. The initial save was made, but there was Dries all by himself. I'm not sure why they left him alone like that, but Sheldon Dries made Cleveland pay for it. Another penalty, by the way, called to Cleveland is on the draw at center. The puck is shot in. I got to double check on this as the horn's going to sound to end regulation time. Well, actually, it was a four-minute penalty on. That's what the call was. It was a double minor for high sticking as Dominic Schein got cut on that high stick. So the Griffins will start overtime with the power play. What an opportunity to potentially cap off a remarkable comeback here. Wow. What a finish. Jesse Kieskinen scored twice at 9:39 and 16:36. The latter on a power play. And then the Griffins, for the final 2 minutes, just poured it on. And in particular, in the last minute with the goaltender pulled, they had chance after chance after chance. And finally, Sheldon Dries buries the rebound of the Theo Rochette shot. And the Griffins tying up the game with 7.5 seconds to go. And now we'll have a power play to start overtime. Griffins wound up with 14 shots in that third period. Keep in mind, with about 5 minutes to go, I think they had only three. That gives you a sense of just how dominant they were down the stretch. Monsters had 11 shots on goal, so 29-28. Cleveland with the advantage in that category. But it's 4-4, and the Griffins will have a 4-on-3 power play to start overtime. Jacob Bryson, by the way, got the second assist on that Dries game-tying goal. Here we go. They line it up at center. Griffins win the draw, and the begin the overtime 4-on-3 with Dower Nielsen in control of the puck. And they hit the line offside. As Dower Nielsen will be out there with Dries. Kieskinen and Jacob Bryson. What a night for Kieskinen. Two goals. Kind of reminds you a little bit of MBN, Michael Brancigny-Guard. He can shoot that puck. Oh, man, can he shoot it. Here we go. Griffins have it worked into the Cleveland zone to my right. 4-on-3 power play, looking to win this thing and cap off a remarkable comeback. Here's Kieskinen with a puck across for Nowhere Dower-Nielsen. That shot missed the net. The rebound winds up out at center. As Dower-Nielsen will take a look, give the puck to Jesse Kiskinen. 4:22 to go in overtime. 1:12 left in the Griffin power play. Looking for their fourth power play goal tonight. Here's Dower-Nielsen now angling in. Worked it back to the line. Jacob Bryson to Dower-Nielsen. Top of the right wing circle to Bryson for Dower-Nielsen. The shot. Oh, and a save. Rebound clearing attempt blocked. Held in by Bryson. Now Jacob Bryson for Dower-Nielsen. He thought about the one-timer again, but holds on this time to Bryson. Oh, and he tried to sail one through for Dries. It went right by him. Now puck in the right wing corner. Shelton Dries about as good as there is. And the redirects when he's parked out in front of that net. Now they battle for the puck down along the near corner. Griffin's drag it free. Here's Jacob Bryson cutting into Dower-Nielsen. Side of the goal. Oh, Dries. It went right by him. He'll go to the end boards and get it, though. 27 left in the power play. Now Bryson takes a look at a shot. That's off a leg into the near corner. And the Griffins got some tired bodies out there as the puck lifted to the line. Not out, but Cleveland gets it back. They've got tired bodies as well. And now we'll finally clear the puck to center. Griffins knock it down. Dower-Nielsen right back in. Left side. They're going to walk in a shot. Oh, great glove save. Shai Booyam just got robbed by Evan Gardner with the glove hand. Great pass. Dower-Nielsen setting up Shai Booyam. Wow. Dower-Nielsen. He can play, folks. Love watching this kid play. That was a terrific pass from a guy who had been on the ice for nearly 2 minutes. 6 seconds to go in the power play. Griffins change it up. Rochette, Shine, Booyam, and Lagesson are out. To the right of the Cleveland net, they drop the puck, and Cleveland's got it, and they'll lift it out, and that'll do it for the power play. So now the teams will skate four aside here in overtime as Pennelly is on. Griffins, Lagesson with the puck in his own end, moves it ahead for Shine. Now Shine across the line, wide left. Down the boards along with Kuhlemans, who stayed right on him. Good defensive play there. Cleveland with the puck, had it taken away behind the net. The Griffins work it back to the line. Here's Lagesson. Takes a look and a shot right on. That one turned aside again by the netminder Evan Gardner. And now Cleveland with the puck. It'll be Pennelly with 2.5 to go in overtime. We're tied 4-4 thanks to a dramatic comeback by Grand Rapids. Now here come the Monsters across the line. They send it in wide. Puck played back to the point. Picked up by Adam Clendenning. Dancing through traffic. Now turns and lets a shot go. Blocked out in front. Christensen got a piece of it. And he'll play the puck for Becker. Now on to Wilmer Skoog across that Cleveland line. Here's Skoog dancing into the right wing corner. Dropped it back for Christensen. Didn't get there, though. And Cleveland 3-on-2 the other way. Roman Ashan, a pass across. That one off the skate of Keskinen. He'll go get it, though, along the end boards. Now Oiva Keskinen. They'll rattle it around the near side. Morelli's got a good look for the high slot. He lets a shot go, and that got blocked out in front. Skoog fights off Morelli on the rebound, and the puck will be played by Christensen. 1:37 left in overtime. 4-4 tie here in Cleveland. Now the Griffins on the move. Andre Becker pulls up along the Cleveland line. He'll drop the puck back, and the Griffins will get a chance to complete a line change. As they continue to go four aside, they have not been able to blow the whistle since that penalty expired. Once we get a whistle, it'll be 3-on-3, but for now 4-on-4, and the Griffins have the puck. Here's Lagesson down the boards for Noah Dower-Nielsen. Trying to get it back to the line to Lagesson, knocked away. Look out with speed. Malatesta cutting in a shot. Great glove save. Oh, Augustine with a terrific trapper save there. On a burst of speed from James Malatesta, who angled right in on top of him and then tried to go back across his body and scoop it over the glove of Augustine, but he had none of that. Got the leather up, caught it, stops the play with 59 seconds to go in overtime, and now they'll change to the 3-on-3. Face-off to the left of the Griffins' goal. Rochette on with Dylan James and Booyam. And here's Rochette with a puck in the draw. James coming up with him. Rochette's going to walk in, shoot! Another great glove save by Evan Gardner. Wow, he's made three or four of those in this game. He's got an impressive glove, does Evan Gardner, as does Augustine. They trade terrific trapper saves at both ends. Now Rochette, 51.7 to go in overtime. On the draw to the right to the Cleveland goal, and Owen Sillinger will dig in for the Monsters. Their captain. False start. They line it up again. And Rochette wins it clean. Chai Booyam will take a look. Now wander in. He can shoot it. Lets it go right on. And a save made once again by Gardner. Griffins with five shots on net here in overtime. Cleveland has had one. Now Rochette once again will face off with Owen Sillinger. Can he win another one? He does. Dylan James got it back to Booyam. Now back to James, dancing around inside the line. He makes a nifty move, heads towards the net, tied up. Carried it down behind, but the Monsters will take it away. Now Booyam jumped in there and got the puck right back. Topped it off to Rochette, 30 seconds to go in overtime. Now across to Booyam. He fans on the shot, and look out, Cleveland's 2-on-1 the other way, but what a great play by Rochette. Oh, my, what a defensive stop that was by Theo Rochette. Now they're right back in again. Walked in, a pass across, score!

0: Tigers prevail 5-4 in a overtime on a 2-on-1. Tate Singleton buries it into an empty cage. No chance for Trey Augustine. So Tate Singleton scores the goal to win it for the Monsters, but the Griffins will take the point, no doubt, although they had plenty of chances to complete a remarkable comeback. 5-4 the final. We'll be back. Quick postgame show coming up next right here on Wood Radio.
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0: All right, quick postgame show coming your way. We'll just get right into the recap and highlights of this one for you. But what a game. What a series. A terrific weekend hockey to commence this 31st season of Griffins Hockey and the 20th year for the Cleveland Monsters. As they were, as we mentioned, once upon a time, the Lumberjacks and then the Barons, and now Monsters for 20 years. And what a franchise they have built here, much like the Griffins, who are both these teams have model franchises and admired by those around the sports world. You can't help but get fired up when you come to a game in this building. And the players never disappoint, it seems, and the fans certainly don't. And all that added up, it was just a great start to the new season. Griffins, boy, what a comeback here today. Earning a point, you'll take that anytime. You're down by three goals with, almost half the third period gone by the time the Griffins got one to close the gap and make a game of it 4-2, and then eventually scoring twice in the final 3.5 minutes, including the dramatic game-tying goal with just over 7 seconds to play by Sheldon Dries. But it is Cleveland who fight off that power play in overtime by the Griffins and then get the win. Tate Singleton getting the job done in overtime. Recapping the game for you, as we mentioned, second of 8 meetings between these two teams as we begin this brand new 26-27 campaign. Boston Buckberger scoring the only goal of the opening period, came on a power play. Buckberger letting a shot go through traffic from the blue line. Didn't appear that Augustine saw it at all. Buckberger getting credit for his first from Oiva Keskinen and Steven Lorenz. The power play goal at 13:05 gave Cleveland a 1-0 lead. They outshot the Griffins 11-5 in period one. Griffins, though, came back on a power play of their own. Early in the second period, Jacob Bryson taking a pass from Sheldon Dries, carried the puck into the left circle and snapped the shot past the goaltender. One of the few times they were able to beat him on that glove side, as Evan Gardner showed a quick glove on many occasions tonight. Bryson got it past him, though, from Dries and Rochette, and that made it a 1-1 hockey game. And it stayed that way until with just about 9 minutes to go in the second period, and things kind of fell apart for Grand Rapids as the Monsters would score three goals in the final 9 minutes of that second period. Charlie Ellick got his first as a pro in his fourth pro game. Adam Clendenning and Luke Tuck the assist. And then at 14:42, Luke Tuck scored his second of the season. From Josh Earnessy and Max McHugh, it was 3-1 Cleveland at that point. And they added to it at 18:55 on a breakaway, Josh Earnessy scoring his first unassisted goal. And it was 4-1 Cleveland. And then to make matters worse for Grand Rapids, they had a penalty at the end of the period that put the Monsters on the power play to begin the third. And then adding to that, Cleveland with more power play time, another penalty to the Griffins in the opening minute of the third period, and the Monsters had another 5-on-3 for a minute 37, but the Griffins once again killed it off. In the end, Monsters go just 1-for-5, including failing to score again on a two-man advantage. So the Griffins did what they had to do, playing shorthanded for most of the first 5 minutes of that third period, and stayed in the game, and then got one at 9:39 as Jesse Kieskinen scoring the first of two in that third period. Wilmer Skoog and Trey Augustine got the assist on the goal as Kieskinen set up by Skoog, and the Griffins would score to make it a 4-2 hockey game. And then on the power play, Grand Rapids with 16:36 gone in the third period. It's Kieskinen again, a one-timer from the top of the left wing circle. Off a feed from Shai Booyam, he rocketed one right through the goaltender. Kieskinen is second from Booyam and Noah Dower-Nielsen. And the Griffins, still with 3.5 minutes to go, had time, plenty of time, to fight back and try and draw even. And then on a power play, the Griffins had pulled their goaltender, Augustine, with about 2 minutes to go in the third period, and were pouring it on. They had all kinds of opportunities, one of which was Dominic Schein set to pounce on a rebound, but he got high-sticked as he went to grab the puck, and the high stick resulted in a 4-minute penalty to Luca Pennelli. So the Griffins, with 27 seconds left, had the power play, and with their goaltender pulled, they continued to pour it on, and it finally paid dividends. Here we go, another draw to the right of the Cleveland net. Sheldon Dries once again wins it. Rochette takes a look, feeds it across, now takes a return pass. High slot, he goes on a shot. Oh, good save by Gardner. Now picked up on the near boards by Kieskinen. 17 seconds to go. Kieskinen's got the puck. Dropped it back to Rochette, across to Bryson. To Rochette, cruising in. A shot, save, and the rebound, score! The Griffins have tied the game with 7.4 seconds to go. Oh, my, what a finish. And a power play goal. And the Griffins have scored 3 unanswered goals in period number 3. And we are now deadlocked at 4. And it was the third power play goal for Grand Rapids of the game, and they had more power play time as they finished off the last 7 seconds with nothing happening. So they would set up overtime, and 4-on-3 for the Griffins for the first minute and 53 seconds of overtime, and they had a bunch of good looks to try and win the hockey game and complete a remarkable comeback, but couldn't get it done. And then in the waning seconds of the hockey game, after Cleveland fought off the power play, it was the Monsters getting a chance or two as well, and they would take advantage on a 2-on-1 pretty play. Owen Sillinger setting up Tate Singleton for the game winner. Stopped it off to Rochette, 30 seconds to go in overtime. Now across to Bouyemi, fans on the shot, and look out, Cleveland's 2-on-1 the other way, but what a great play by Rochette. Oh my, what a defensive stop that was by Theo Rochette. Now they're right back in again, walked in, a pass across, score! Cleveland Monsters prevail 5-4 in a overtime on a 2-on-1 Tate Singleton. Buries it into an empty cage. No chance for Trey Augustine. And it was Singleton his first from Sillinger and Corson Kuhlemans at 4:47 of overtime. And the Monsters win it by a final of 5-4. Shots on net that overtime. The Griffins had 5. Cleveland had 2. 33-31 for the game. The Griffins have the edge. And Grand Rapids wins the special teams battle again. 3-for-8 on the power play. Monsters were 1-for-5. And that includes another failed 5-on-3 for a minute 37. Boy, Griffins awfully good in that category. But they certainly don't want to make habit of that. As it is a point for Grand Rapids when it didn't look too promising there at about the halfway point of that third period. But 2 goals by Kiskanen and then the game tire by Sheldon Dries with just over 7 seconds left to even it up and force the overtime in which the Monsters prevail 5-4. We'll take one last break, come back and wrap it up from the Rocket Arena here in Cleveland. This is Griffins Hockey in the postgame show on Wood Radio.
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0: Well, lots of excitement as always here in Cleveland over the weekend. A couple of terrific hockey games in particular, considering it's the first 2 games of the year. But, boy, you almost had a playoff atmosphere in this place, and that's almost always the case when you come to Cleveland. Their crowds are terrific. They just do such a great job presenting the game. And the fun side of it, the serious side of it, you name it, they do it and do it the right way. And the crowd soaks it all in, and, boy, they bring a ton of energy. And the players never disappoint. And, therefore, 2 games this weekend to start the season that we'll be buzzing about for a little while until the Griffins get back at it again this coming Friday night when they debut at home as they'll take on the Manitoba Moose Friday night at the Van Andel Arena. First of a handful of 3-3s for Grand Rapids this year. That has kind of gone away over the last several years, but the Griffins will have some of those this season, including next weekend with Manitoba in town on Friday, head to Milwaukee Saturday, and then back home to host Chicago late Sunday afternoon. But for now, the Griffins will head home just about perfect on the road. 3 of a possible 4 points. 1-0-1 as they suffer the setback in overtime. But just to get the game to overtime, considering the circumstances, pretty impressive, no doubt, for Dan Watson and company. So Griffins will host Manitoba, as mentioned, at 1-0-1 on the road to start this season. And as we mentioned, some others, especially John Leonard, who was out this weekend to start the season, an injury that is not considered serious at all. In fact, there's a hope that he'll be able to play along with the outstanding young first-round draft pick, Carter Bear, who we anticipate may also make his debut this coming weekend. Those are two significant offensive players that the Griffins may well have in the lineup next weekend. So if you don't have plans already to be a part of the action next weekend, we certainly hope that you'll do just that. Go to GriffinsHockey.com for all your ticket needs and information that you're looking for on this Griffins team and their 31st season of operation. That does it here tonight. My thanks, as always, to Shelby Petrangeli and most of all to you, the fans, for tuning in. We hope you enjoyed the broadcast this weekend. A 5-2 win on Friday and a setback in overtime here today. But what a terrific weekend series these two teams put on display. Once again, the final score in overtime. It was the Cleveland Monsters 5 and the Grand Rapids Griffins 4. Until Friday, Bob Kaser saying so long, everybody, from the Rocket Arena in Cleveland, Ohio.
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21: 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And

0: Amy from Behind the Mitten. I'm here with my friend Val Wright from the Gaylord Tourism Bureau. And Val, you guys have some pretty incredible farms to visit this fall season in the Gaylord region, don't you?
1: Oh, we sure do. Yeah.
0: Let's start off with Fleming Farm.
1: Fleming Farm is a sixth-generation working farm. 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They have everything you could want in a fall farm.
0: If you'd like to make some incredible memories this fall season in the Gaylord region, Val, where should they go for all the information?
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5: Nice job.
6: Thanks.

0: Lynn John Gonzalez, along with Amy Sherman. And Amy, we are enjoying the last days of summer, getting ready for fall. But you know what? Michigan is so beautiful this time of year. And I love it because today, you and I are one of our favorite places in all of Michigan.
1: We are. We are back in some of our stomping grounds here, glorious Gaylord. And I'm so happy to be back during the pristine summer months in Gaylord. I feel like we're lucky enough to get to come up here kind of a lot in winter because we love to embrace winter in this region. But I feel even luckier when I get to come up in the summer sunny months. I know I was I drove up and then I drove around the area as I was up here just so I could feast my eyes on some sinkhole lakes and fill my soul up. And I have a feeling that our next two guests are going to help us maybe finish off a great summer here in the Gaylord region. Am I right, ladies?
2: You are so right.
1: I'm so happy to welcome back to Behind the Mitten once again our good friends Christy Walcott, the Director of Marketing, and Val Wright, the Social Media Marketing Manager at Gaylord Tourism Bureau. Welcome back, ladies.
2: Thanks for having

0: following us. We always love having you guys on the show because you truly have your finger on the pulse of the Gaylord community. But every time we talk to you, you reveal something new. I feel like we've been up here so many times, but every time we meet with you, you reveal a new thing to do, a new hidden gem, a place to eat, a spot to visit, because this is what you guys do for your job. So lucky us that we get to tap into your expertise.
1: We love sharing that with you too. We really do. Val and I, we don't just do this for work. I mean, we're living it every day. This is what we're doing in our free time, regardless of our job, you know? So we're so lucky that sometimes, you know, mid-afternoon, we might get to scoot out and go film a reel somewhere. We were actually just out at the Sinkhole Lakes the other day.
0: We were, yeah. Filming some videos. See, you could totally get me out there floating because they're so gorgeous. We'll talk about those, I think, in a minute about another thing that you could do this summer. But you guys had several things you wanted to share with us to finish out this summer season, am I right?
1: Yeah, we wanted to just talk a little bit about some of the great things we have going on, like our hiking, biking, and our lakes. And I know those are just the fundamentals of Gaylord. Those are the things everybody knows about Gaylord. But it's because they're fantastic. They really are. So Val and I both, like I was saying, we love the outdoors. We love being a part of it. And I think one of the nicest things to do here is to paddle the lakes. And, you know, late summer, getting into early fall is just the perfect season to do that.
0: It's the warm swimming season, as I like to call it, because the lakes have been warming all summer. And now they, for the most part, they'll maintain that warmer temperature for a hot minute here, right?
1: They really do. We were actually swimming just the other day.
0: Yeah. Every day is the correct response.
2: Are you like a diehard paddleboarder like Christy is here? Because I know the ones I remember, Amy, we interviewed Christy, she tells all life story out like changed.
0: It did. Paddleboarding transformed you. Yeah.
1: It did. It's a big deal.
2: So if you want to find that episode, folks, yeah. You can use it. But how about you, Val? Do you have a transformation as well?
3: I'm not a diehard paddleboarder. I love it. I'm more of a diehard kayaker.
0: Ah, and yeah. Let me ask you both. What draws you each to kayaking or paddleboarding, respectively? Val, go first.
3: I like kayaking the rivers because you're on your toes. And you're thinking about what's your next move.
0: Mm-hmm. And how about paddleboarding?
1: On the flip side, I like paddleboarding because I don't have to think about anything and I can sit down and do nothing if I want to.
0: Active adventurer, non-active adventurer. But that's a great point that there's a little something for everyone to do on the water here, no matter your level of expertise or even if you have the equipment, because if you come up here to Gaylord, you can rent the equipment if you need to get out on the water. And you guys can help us do that at the Tourism Bureau, right?
1: Absolutely. Yep. We can let you know where you can find boat rentals. I mean, you can get a pontoon if you want to be even lazier than me, the paddleboarder. You know,
0: Gonza.
2: Well, then you're coming to Gaylord either from the north, like from the Upper Peninsula, driving south, or from the south and driving north, you know, kind of in the middle of the state or upper to the northern middle of the state. I think everyone knows about Otsego Lake and the campgrounds there, right?
1: Yes.
2: There must be other lakes throughout the region.
1: Yeah. One of our favorites is Opal Lake. We were actually out there together just, what, a week ago, maybe a couple weeks ago. We had so much fun. Opal Lake is a beautiful lake, very large public access site. We had to dunk at the same time, and I didn't go all the way under, and I got yelled at.
0: Yeah, as one should.
1: Yeah. It wasn't hair wash day. I couldn't do it. I just couldn't. But
0: no, that is a thing in a Michigan summer.
1: It really is, but Opal Lake is one of my favorites. And then what other ones do you like to paddle, Val?
3: I like Dixon Lake. That has a nice large public access site, too.
0: Mm-hmm. And what are you looking for at a large public access site? Like, what makes a great public access site if you're trying to get on the water in the Gaylord region?
1: I'm really bad at backing up, so I need room to move. And I'm just being honest.
0: That's what I'm saying.
1: You know, I am being honest. And a lot of people, like, especially if you have a boat, I mean, just me backing up with my paddleboard's not that big of a deal, but I like space because there's always other people there. There's people moving around. You know, there's a lot of action at a boat launch. I like space. Just little things like the scenery matters to me a lot too. So if a public access site isn't like beautiful, I'm probably not going to want to go there. I want to go where it's beautiful every step of the way.
0: Oh, I like that. Yeah.
1: Opal Lake and Dixon Lake are two great examples of that though. They're gorgeous forest lakes and I like a more natural setting. Mm-hmm. And Otsego Lake is fantastic. It really is. That's where the action is.
0: Right.
1: For me, it's a little too much action though. So I like the quieter pace of our forest lakes.
0: Action on a paddleboard is different than action on a pontoon, right, Christy?
1: Very much so. There can actually be too much action on a paddleboard if there's too many boats around, though.
2: We're out of time, Bill. I know that fall farms are a big deal here in the Gaylord area.
3: They sure are, yeah.
2: Where can we go? What can we do?
3: Well, there are four fall farms to start. There's Fleming Farm. They've been in the area for six generations now. They have a pumpkin patch, and they do hay rides and a petting zoo. And they have cider and donuts. That's just a good vibe all around. They're a year-round working farm. And then if you are looking for more specialized events, there's Wilderness Valley Farm. They have a weekend of You Pick Apples.
1: Some cool critters out there,
3: too. They do. It's a reindeer and a yak farm. So they have reindeer and yak. Cool. Yeah.
0: A yak farm?
3: Yeah.
2: Yak and yak. Duck.
1: Somebody had to say it.
0: I love that.
2: I don't know what I'm talking about. It's a good time to be out here at Gaylord and experience some of the farms that are in the area.
3: Absolutely. The beautiful rolling hills on a hayride. It can't be beat.
0: That sounds nice. That's one of my favorite things about Gaylord, because you guys are the highest point in the Lower Peninsula, correct? Mm-hmm. And so when you're here, you really do have these gorgeous vistas of like the whole Lower Peninsula. And so when to catch colors in Gaylord, I mean, you really can't find a better spot because you're up above it all and you're kind of looking down on the leaves and everything, right? That's what I remember. It's just absolutely stunning in the winter, in the fall.
1: We might be biased, but we agree with you 100% on that. Even if you're local, I mean, I will tell you right now, I know I do this, all my friends do this. We just go drive around and look at the leaves. And it's like, I know where the best colors are. I know where this, you know, this windy, hilly road, it's just, it has these beautiful views as you're coming around the corner. And those are the same things that we share on our website. We actually created a map, a fall color tour driving map, just to show you where to drive.
0: That's what I was going to say, is that because I love that you know exactly where to go. And that is one of the beautiful things about stopping into the Tourism Bureau, is that, or just looking it up online if you can't make it in there. But you guys are there to share those things, and you will reveal some of your hidden gems and the curve to take to see the best views and stuff like that. So you can find this map online right now at the Gaylord Tourism Bureau's website. And you guys have a wealth of information there with all sorts of different blogs that, Val, I know you work really hard on putting those together.
3: Oh, yeah.
1: We love our blogs. We do.
0: We love them too. And we're going to encourage everybody to check it out, and be sure to go to the About Us section, and you'll meet everyone who works at the Visitors Bureau. And maybe you'll meet them in person if you ever stop in, if you're downtown Gaylord. And we do encourage you to do that. If you are visiting Gaylord, pop into the office and say hello. You'll meet these ladies possibly in person, and they're always there with tons of information. So, Christy, if people want to head to the website and plan the most fantastic trip to Gaylord they could ever imagine, where do they go for all the information?
1: You just go to GaylordMichigan.net.
0: All right. 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
4: 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We'll have the story, also traffic and weather together. 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
5: Carmen Roberts. Two people died in a hail of gunfire. Nearly 36 others were injured this morning during a homecoming block party in southern Georgia.
6: Dooley County Sheriff's deputies were patrolling the area, and when they heard the gunfire, Sheriff Craig Peavy says they sprang into action to get to those who needed help.
5: Fox's Jill Nato. Deputies are searching for the shooters and a motive. A Coast Guard still searching off Massachusetts for the 6 people who were aboard an air ambulance as it disappeared early Saturday morning, flying from Bermuda to Boston.
7: The Coast Guard confirmed they had found a debris field associated with the missing airplane, but so far they haven't been able to say what has been found.
5: Fox's Max Gordon. And authorities plan to use sonar to scour the seabed. 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
8: By tonight, mostly clear, lows near 42. Plenty of sunshine for Monday, but high temperatures only make it to about 60. We'll see winds pick up a touch on Tuesday. We'll be out of the southwest, just on the breezy side, with highs in the mid-60s. Overnight Tuesday into Wednesday, chance of some patchy frost, especially inland and north. High temps will once again rebound to about 68 for Wednesday afternoon, but we've got a very slight chance of an isolated shower. Tracking West Michigan's weather, I'm Storm Teammate Chief Meteorologist Ellen Baca.
4: 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We'll have

0: to this edition of Behind the Mitten. I'm your co-host, Amy Sherman. John Gonzalez is out somewhere else gathering great stories from across the state. Right now, I'm so excited to introduce our next guest to you. He's someone we've had on the show before, and I always love to hear his recommendations and to see what's going on up in his neck of the woods. He owns a fantastic bookstore, and if you are a reader like me, then you know how magical bookstores can be. He's my good friend, Matthew Norcross, and he owns, along with his wife, a really sweet little bookstore up there in Petoskey. Mr. Norcross, welcome back to Behind the Mitten.
1: Thanks for having me. Great to be here.
0: We're so glad to have you. Now, you own a cute little spot up there in Petoskey. If people have been there, it's called McLean and Eakin. It's a bookstore that has, I want to say, is an inspiration to readers across Michigan, because if I tell people that this place is one of my favorite bookstores, if they've been there, their faces light up in recognition. What makes your place so special, Matthew?
1: Well, we're lucky. We've been doing this for many years, three decades and plus. But the truth is always our booksellers. We've got just incredibly passionate booksellers who are readers. You know, you sometimes hear about the folks in a bookstore not really being into the books, but that's certainly not the case with our store. We're if we're not talking to customers about books, we're talking to each other about our favorite read and what we've been reading, and that keeps us all very passionate about what's just come out and what's coming out next. We're always trying to one-up each other.
0: You know, that's a really great way to put it, and I think that is one of the things that struck me the first time I went to your bookstore were those lovely staff suggestion cards that you have your employees fill out, and they handwrite, well, at least they used to handwrite them, and then they would attach them below the book. And as you kind of wander through the stacks and the shelves, you get these glimpses into people's kind of, whether it's their mindset or maybe their philosophy, it might be their faith. I mean, it's like all these little slices of what they're into in that moment. They're kind of incredibly personal. Not just like, hey, this is a good book, but like, sometimes I'm like, wow, I learned a whole bunch about that staff member.
1: Yes, you know, we have a display that we put up probably about 2 or 3 years ago, and it has never come down. And it is a stack of about 5 to 8 books that a staff member is reading with their name at the top. And this is in addition to our very large staff pick section. But we kind of each have a curated stack of about 8 books that we put on display. And it says a lot about the staff member and their interests, and customers love it. They find a lot of discovery that way. And I won't lie, we do occasionally play pranks on each other and sneak a book into the stack that person would have never read, just to kind of play a prank, and we have lots of fun with that.
0: This is bookstore humor.
1: Yes, it is. Yes, it is. I've found Amish romance in my stack, and I'm not a big Amish romance reader. Not that there's anything wrong with any romance or Amish romance.
0: I love that. Well, in addition to having these really personal touches with your staff selections, the bookstore itself is just so cozy and homey. And you mentioned that you actually purchased the bookstore from your mom, you and your wife have, over the course of several years.
1: Yes, we've been owners for about 2 decades now, and we started that process. I can't even think of the exact date, but it seems like a lifetime ago. And it was really daunting to take it over from my mom. She's a wonderful bookseller and businesswoman. And so I had definitely some big shoes to fill, but we've worked hard at it. My wife has done an amazing job. She has, since we took over, written a weekly email that goes out every single Monday that's completely generated from her and our staff and our staff reviews. There's at least two reviews per email and a little industry talk or a little town talk, so you get a feel of the North. But she has cultivated a very large following on that email, so she's up to, I think, about 13,000 readers every Monday on her weekly email. It's amazing. So.
0: Wow. Holy cow. Yeah. Well, yeah. Matthew, that's exactly why I got back in contact with you, is because of her lovely email. So
1: that's true.
0: Pro tip, it works. Yeah, it totally works. But that is one of the things that I loved about it. Not only did I, you know, I'm always looking for your book suggestions, but that you nailed it. It's like she gives you a little taste of what's kind of happening up there in the Petoskey area. And so it's much more than just a, hey, let's sell some books. It's a little slice of life from up there. So let's stir some tea, Matthew. What is happening up in Petoskey these last couple weeks as fall encroaches?
1: Sure. We've had just a banner year. It's been an incredible spring and summer. We started out with an incredible event with Matt Dinneman, who is the author of Dungeon Crawler Carl. We put on the largest event we've ever had with over 1,000 attendees from around the country. We went on to have Jess Walter, who is a huge favorite for years of mine. He's a brilliant author, and I love his satire. His latest book is called So Far Gone. Then we had Ann Patchett. Her latest book is Whistler, and she needs no introduction, but she's an amazing author and bookseller from Nashville. We just went on to have some amazing events and just a whole lot of fun throughout the summer. It's blown by, and now we're moving into fall with having an event with Wade Rouse shortly on the 11th. And then I think October 11th. And I think later in the month, maybe on the 24th of October, we're going to have a really fun event called Hype Night. And that's an annual event we put on in the fall with our publishing representatives. I think this year it's going to be primarily Random House representatives, and they come in and talk about the latest and greatest that's coming. It gives the customers a sneak peek in where the industry is going, but also what's going to be a bestseller months from now, and customers love it.
0: That was the one that struck me, was Hype Night. I'm like, oh man, this sounds incredible. You know, as we get back into, maybe we're snuggling in and bringing out those books or reinventing our book clubs as it gets a little chillier out there, it is exciting to see the new releases and to kind of plan your reading maybe for the winter months. And so Hype Night sounds like a fun time. Plus you can get out there and maybe meet people that are giving you those wonderful book suggestions in person at McLean and Eakin, right? They might be there to shake hands and say, hey, this is me.
1: Absolutely. And our staff always tried to fill in books coming from other publishers, because we know Random House is going to focus on Random House. So we always try to fill in the greater picture of publishing, because there are so many books coming out from cookbooks to romance books and everything across the board.
0: Now, another thing that you guys tend to have at least a little bit of a focus on there at McLean Eakin in Petoskey is books that have some kind of tie back to Michigan, whether it is written by a Michigander or it has a subject matter that is somehow related to us. Do you guys still have that section set up there at the bookstore?
1: Yes, we have a whole section dedicated to Hemingway, who was a big summer resident that most people know. But then we have several shelves dedicated to regional authors, both of fiction and mystery, and then a great deal into local history and regional history. Absolutely, the book dominating that section this season is The Gales of November by John U. Bacon. It is insanely good, and I have been selling it for the whole year with a money back guarantee. I tell folks, if you can walk away from this book after 20 pages, I will give you all your money back.
0: Oh my gosh, I love that. Well, it's on my reading list for the end of the year. I can't wait to check it out, The Gales of November. Matthew Norcross from McLean and Eakin, booksellers there in Petoskey. If people want to come and visit and maybe see some of those staff suggestions themselves, where can they get all the information?
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0: All right. Well, thank you so much for joining me once again on Behind the Mitten. All right. Stay tuned. We'll have more to come next.

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5: Hello, everyone, and welcome back to Behind the Mint. John Gonzalez, along with Amy Sherman, having a great time as we do every single weekend, traveling the great state of Michigan. And Amy, I mentioned earlier in the show, when I was on the phone with Steph Castelline from Mackinac Island, that if people are looking for information about events, things happening in the state of Michigan, they can always go to WMTA.org. Great website. And you know, our friends over at the West Michigan Tourist Association doing a great job of keeping us up to date on cool things happening in the West Side and Upper Peninsula.
6: They sure are. I know it can be a lot when you're trying to find, you know, things that are happening around the state. And what I love about WMTA is they do a great job of filtering it through and then highlighting events according to topic or subject or region. And so you can kind of search however you'd like if you head there. So check it out, WMTA.org.
5: So one thing that we love to do, Amy, when we travel is to check out new places and go to some familiar spots. And when I found out about this event, I went, you know what? I don't think we've ever been there together for this big fall event happening on Old Mission Peninsula. But I know we've been to this winery together, and I thought, let's bring on a special guest. So let's welcome to the show for the first time, Kyle Brownlee. He is, I believe, the director of marketing at Chateau Chantel. Kyle, how you doing?
6: Hi,
7: doing
6: Kyle.
7: Well. How are you guys?
6: Well, we're so glad you're here. Gonzo, I was excited when I saw Chateau Chantel because I thought you're going to share your story about the time you spent the night at Chateau Chantel and got to try some of their private reserve wines. It's always a great story.
5: That's a story for another day. But yeah, it was a lot of fun. This would be pre-COVID when that used to happen. I don't think they do that anymore. But, you know, unless maybe I was banned. Maybe I stopped the practice. Because in the old days, you used to be able to spend the night, and then you could go downstairs to the tasting room and check out any bottles that had been opened during the day, and do your own self tasting during the midnight hour.
6: Those days are done, but you can still do lots of other fun things at Chateau Chantel, and it is one of our favorite places to stop at around the state. And so, Kyle, you guys have your Harvest Festival coming up on October 3rd. Can you tell us more about it?
7: Yeah, very excited. We've done this every year on the first Saturday in October, and it's really just kind of a celebration of everything harvest. It coincides with when we usually start our actual harvest, which is the month of October, so we're coming up on that as well. And it's a full day, kind of an open house. You'll get to see some peeks into parts of the winery that you don't normally, including the cellar, possibly some bed and breakfast rooms. And then we have just fun activities that go on throughout the day. So that starts with, you know, grape stomping is always our favorite one. We have people come out, we put some grapes in a barrel, let them stomp via the old school way. And we've also introduced some new stuff too, like our cork toss competition, which we've only had for the last few years, but it's become really popular.
6: Okay, I want to revisit the grape stomp because I feel like Michiganders are super intrigued by this activity. And if they have the opportunity to do it, most of them are like, heck yeah, I want to try it. Give us the nitty gritty details of a grape stomp. Like, should I, you know, scrub my feet before I arrive? Should I wear clean socks? Like, what is the etiquette? Should I get a pedicure? Like,
7: So I will, you know, get out there the warning that we're not using this for any wine. It actually does end up going into our spirits that we make here. So it's all distilled afterwards. So nothing you need to worry about for that. If there's one word of advice I could give is stomping grapes is slippery. I would say at least once a year, we have somebody who doesn't heed that warning, slips and almost goes down. So we usually have a spotter there to help you get in and out of the barrels. but it's really fun. You know, we have a couple, so you can do more than one person at a time. Make sure some great photos, backdropped by the beautiful views we have here at Chateau Chantal. And just really, really fun for people to come out. And it's one of those things, you know, everybody wants to do it once in their life. So we're happy to supply that opportunity.
6: Thank you, Kyle and Chateau Chantal, for offering Michiganders what we truly want, which is a grape stump. Now, you also mentioned that you have a cork toss. What happens with that?
7: So we started doing this a few years ago, and it's basically pairing up in teams of two. And if anybody remembers like the egg toss when you were kids, you throw it to your partner, take a step back. We do the same thing with cork. If you drop it, you're out. And we just keep going until there's only one team remaining. And it's grown and grown. Last year, we were almost running out of space with how many people wanted to participate. But it's really fun. It's quick. The winner gets a gift certificate to Chateau Chantal. So there's a prize at the end. And it's just been something that a lot of people have really liked.
5: I think, Kyle, you undersold one thing when you were talking about what's going on out there. You talked about the incredible views. So when you're on Old Mission Peninsula, I don't think there's a spot that you're going to find anywhere in the Traverse City area that it's as beautiful as Chateau Chantal. Amy, you and I have been out there on the patio, wine tasting, whatever, and you just look. You can look on both sides of that peninsula and just be in awe. Tell us more about that view and the vision to build this winery there in that spot.
7: Yeah, you know, I always joke, and then, you know, show it off a little bit. We've got probably the best view you're going to see from my office than anybody else. I will always take that challenge with anybody.
5: Yeah.
6: Wow. I know our guests can't see that, but wow.
7: We are, you know, the highest point out on the Old Mission Peninsula, and that allows views of both East and West Bay. And the original story, you know, Robert Began and his wife Nadine, our founder, Bob had always had the hope of bringing kind of a European chateau style winery to Michigan. And he was actually up here cross country skiing at this spot at what the time was cherry trees. So he saw the orchard and he just kind of thought, like, this is the exact perfect spot for what I want to do. And with the help of some initial investors, a lot of planning, you know, a lot of hope, a lot of luck, he was able to convert this into a small bed and breakfast and vineyard at the back end, opening our doors in 1993.
6: That was my next question, is how long have you been open? It's been since 1993. You guys were really at the forefront of the Michigan wine revolution.
7: Very much so. And, you know, with wine grapes, it usually takes anywhere from 3 to 5 years from when you plant before you actually get grapes that you can use for wine. So the first vines hit the ground in 86. So there was a lot of prep before we really even opened those doors to the public.
6: Well, we're glad that you took all that time to plant all of those beautiful vines all around. Now, we can come up, of course, for the Harvest Fest on October 3rd, but this is kind of the start of your busy harvest season. So what can people expect when they come to the vineyard during this time? What kind of activity are they going to be able to maybe see firsthand if they come up and visit?
7: Yeah, so we always like to think of ourselves as really the one-stop shop for anything Traverse Wine Coast. You can just come up for the afternoon. You can get some charcuterie, a glass of wine, enjoy those beautiful views we just talked about. We also offer other culinary events. So our harvest wine dinners just started. Those run all the way through November 6th. It's a seated multi-course dinner, each course paired with a different wine. A suggestion on that is be very hungry, maybe skip lunch that day. It's a lot of food and a lot of really good wine paired with it. So those just kicked off. We're really excited. You can view that menu right on our website. And we also have some specialty dinners coming up. Our first one being a murder mystery dinner. So we've done a few of these in the past. They've become really popular. The guests love to dress up for whatever the theme is. The upcoming one is actually a Alice in Wonderland themed murder mystery dinner. So that one we're really excited about. It should be pretty fun. And we can't wait to see all the guest costumes. So that's coming up on October 30th.
6: Oh, it's Gonzo, will you go for your birthday?
5: Let's do it. That sounds like a lot of fun, doesn't it?
6: It does. I get to wear a costume. What?
7: Yeah. And then you guys already touched on it, but kind of the main thing is that Harvest Festival. And aside from the stuff we mentioned before, you know, we'll have local vendors. That's another really cool part of it is you can come. There will be, dozens of local vendors that have all their stuff here. So you can kind of do some shopping, grab some wine, walk around. It's become really popular for that.
6: Yeah, getting to do shopping for some unique goods. You know, I wasn't even thinking about it, but holy cow, the holidays are right around the corner. So that might be a nice time to grab some gifts, right?
7: Yeah.
6: Gonzo, well, what?
5: Yeah, no, I'm so excited about coming up there and visit you guys. Tell Marie Chantal we said hello because she's been a guest on our show a few times and we love hanging out with her. And you're going to celebrate a birthday party too, right, during this Harvest event.
7: Yeah, that's correct. So our founder, Robert Began, it's his birthday is always right around Harvest Fest every year. So we always kind of throw that as a celebration in. He's going to be 92 this year, I believe.
6: Wow.
7: So yeah, he's still cruising around and another trip around the sun for him. but just one of the greatest people, has more fascinating stories than 10 people should have in their lifetime. So if you are out here for Harvest Fest and you see him cruising around, it's definitely worth stopping and chatting with them.
6: I love it. Well, we encourage you to go out to Chateau Chantel for their Harvest Fest, which is happening October 3rd. And Kyle Brownlee, thank you so much for joining us on Behind the Mitten. How can people get all the information for the event?
7: Everything's at our website, chateauchantel.com. Best thing is to look at our events calendar. It pulls everything up in chronological order, so you can see exactly what's going on.
6: Perfect. All right. Well, thanks so much for joining us, Gonzo. Where are we going to be next week?
5: We don't know.
6: But stay tuned to Behind the Mitten to find out.
8: 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Production by Bill Berchinger. 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
5: Everyone, it's John Gonzalez from Behind the Mitten, and did you know that I have another podcast? 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
14: All theories are out there, you know, everything from murder to UFOs to Bigfoot.
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15: I just instantly started freaking out, yelling to the world, "What's going on?" I yelled, "Help." I mean, I'm out in the middle of nowhere. I had no idea what was going on.
12: From the frozen woods of Maine to the mountains of Montana, from an archery opener gone wrong in Wisconsin to a father's last walk through the Minnesota deer woods. Each story begins with a hunter stepping into the wild, but not all of them come back.
14: 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What do you say? He's not here with us. You know, it was tough.
12: I'm Jordan Sillars. Join me as we track the truth through tangled cover and cold case files, where every trail tells a story, and every story leaves its own trail of blood. Blood Trails.
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20: Still searching. I'm Carmen Roberts, Fox News. The Coast Guard says it is not giving up until there's no definite sign of life for the six people who were aboard an air ambulance when it disappeared off the coast of Massachusetts early Saturday morning. Fox's Max Gordon reports the Coast Guard has found a debris field.
21: The Coast Guard says they're holding out hope that survivors could be found among the six people on board. Were four Canadians and two Bermudians, according to the Canadian company operating the jet Latitude Air Ambulance. That included two Canadian pilots, two Canadian medical workers, one patient, and the patient's companion. There's been an extensive search for the missing plane. Several helicopters, fixed-wing aircraft, and ships have searched about 2,840 square miles of ocean. A vessel with sonar is being dispatched to the debris field so that they can search the seafloor as well. The Coast Guard says they'll continue to search the area until they're confident that there can be no survivors remaining.
20: A mass shooting in southern Georgia leaves two men in their early 20s dead and nearly three dozen other people injured.
22: Shots rang out early Sunday during a neighborhood block party. It was in the small town of Vienna, Georgia, about 130 miles south of Atlanta. Deputies and the Georgia Bureau of Investigation try to find out who was behind the shooting and why they did it. Jill Nato, Fox News.
20: President Trump posted Senator Tom Cotton's phone number online, and as the senator refuses to support a bill making daylight saving time permanent, and GOP Senator John Kennedy responded on NBC's Meet the Press.
23: He can be tempestuous. He can go from zero to a-hole in about 3 seconds. I don't think he should have given out Tom's cell phone number. I don't think that's going to help convince Tom.
20: Americans will roll back their clocks 1 hour from daylight saving time ends November 1st. 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
26: That heat's going to be out there for one more day.
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20: The German chancellor visits Kyiv to show support for Ukraine amid its ongoing war with Russia. Fox's Stephanie Bennett has more from London.
1: German Chancellor Friedrich Merz meeting with President Zelensky in Ukraine in a show of support as Russia intensifies attacks. While Kyiv has been striking Russia's oil industry and businesses, Russia has been attacking bridges since last week in an effort to disrupt logistics routes. Merz toured the damage of the National Academy of Sciences in Ukraine despite air raid sirens sounding overhead a few times. He called on Russia to end the fighting and announced Germany will provide a military aid package worth over $1 billion. And as winter approaches, almost $400 million in energy assistance and repair work, plus funding for joint production of anti-jet drones. Merz said if Russia is not stopped, its war machine will sooner or later turn against us.
20: And this comes as the U.S. negotiating team calls for trilateral peace talks by the end of the month. Ukrainian President Zelensky confirmed his side is ready to have talks in the UAE or another location. Russia has not responded. U.S. Air Force pulls its bombers from a military base in England that was used to strike Iran following a terror investigation there. Dozens of B-52 and B-1 bombers had been operating at RAF Fairford, and six people have been arrested and released on bail in that investigation. Digger dug itself a pretty deep hole at the box office during its debut this weekend.
2: Now Digger here got us into this mess, and Digger's gonna dig us out.
20: The Tom Cruise movie opened to just $8 million domestically, landing in fifth place. The R-rated satire cost up to $180 million to make and was expected to open closer to $20 million. Instead, Verity took the top spot with $32.6 million. The psychological thriller stars Anne Hathaway and Dakota Johnson. It's the latest adaptation of a Colleen Hoover novel to score on the big screen. I'm Carmen Roberts. This is Fox News.
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7: Conversation, not to mention the terrible rape story out of Cornell. Was it a rape at all? Geopolitics? Are we winning in Iran? All sorts of good stuff.
8: Yeah, we did 20 hours of live radio like we do every week, and we boiled it down to the best. If you want to hear more of us, look for our podcast, Armstrong and Getty On Demand. This is the best weekend talk show in America.
5: had met with those top tech execs for hours behind closed doors. Some in that room have sounded the alarm. Anthropic CEO Dario Amodei has warned AI could be a risk to humanity itself if left unchecked.
9: The mechanism, how we address those risks, is still under discussion.
5: But for weeks, the president has dismissed those concerns, rejecting calls to regulate AI as a globalist scheme, and repeatedly describing AI fears as a hoax.
8: Yeah, so that's Rachel Scott, ABC News, reporting on the big AI summit at the White House yesterday. Just a little more from the general report. Then we'll get into some of the individual comments, which are, especially Elon's, are just amazing.
5: There will be no federal guardrails on AI. Instead, the president announced several companies have signed a voluntary joint agreement, suggesting industry leaders should implement internal measures to monitor and check their own AI models, partner with external auditors to review their systems, and create an independent committee of a board of directors. But none of that is legally binding. The president was asked what compels these companies to follow through.
10: Is it binding in any way?
12: I think it's morally binding. Yeah.
8: Morally binding.
13: No, okay.
8: What would we be getting if we had a Democrat president? Would they be full speed ahead on some sort of guardrails? Or I don't know. The politics of the whole AI thing are kind of all over the place.
13: Right. You'd have public statements that would probably be like, we need to regulate this. Just the way Democrats always talk about anything, you know, the government needs to get involved. But if they would actually do anything is a different question, because what to do?
8: Right.
13: And how to do it is just, nobody knows. Dario doesn't have any idea.
8: Speaking of Dario, who runs Anthropic, which is about to have a $19 trillion IPO or something like that.
14: Really?
8: Really? Here's what he had to say yesterday.
9: Look, I mean, I will say what I've always said, which is that AI has incredible benefits. I've talked about the medical benefits of the technology. As the president has said, you know, whoever wins AI wins. I think that's very important. But I think the technology has very real risks. And, you know, the mechanism, how we address those risks is still under discussion. But we all need to work. We all need to work together to make sure that we can win and we can win safely. If we do this right, we work with the president and everyone here, we can win safely.
8: Well, maybe you don't trust Dario from Anthropic. I'm sure you trust Mark Zuckerberg of Meta explaining how some of this is going to work, I guess.
9: The basic idea is that we want to give the American people and our customers confidence that the technology works in the way that we intend.
8: Yeah, right? I don't have any.
9: Is building something that's a little bit different. You know, having one set of standards for what everyone should want to build. People want to do some different things, but I think what we can all agree on is that the American public and our customers want to know that what we're building is working in the way that we all intend. So we drafted a set of principles and commitments around building robust internal controls and detecting if there are any issues with the technology, coupled with multiple layers of auditing and controls, starting with internal risk review, external auditors and evaluators, and agreeing that we're going to have all of our boards of directors independently review the reports that come from the auditors. I think these are good steps forward.
13: Now, if you'll excuse me, I've got to get back to torturing the souls of the damned. Mark Zuckerberg, a.k.a. Satan.
8: So, if you saw the photo they took at the end, it reminded me of that famous painting, which is apocryphal, but close enough, of all the founding fathers there at the Constitutional Convention, or, you know, drafting, building our government, and talking and all that sort of stuff. This was similar, I think. You had the president of the United States with all of these guys, Dario and Elon and Zuckerberg and everybody standing around there. And someday I think that photo will look back on it and think we had no idea what we were unleashing, or that was the beginning of all this greatness, or however we'll look at it. But that was a moment yesterday. That was a lot of power and a lot of the future for humanity on planet Earth right there in that little group of people.
13: It may be looked upon as the inflection point where humanity woke up and blah, blah, blah. Or it may be, look, all four horsemen of the apocalypse in one picture. You know, one of those damn spam things you get, horrifying pictures from history that are always pestering you to click on. It might be one of those.
8: So here's a couple of not too long Elon clips. where he's talking about, you know, the upside and how great it's going to be. And to me, most people must think this isn't going to come true. Because if you actually believed what he's saying is going to come true, I feel like everybody would be talking about this nonstop. Right. Here we go.
11: Sorry, the question was about age of abundance.
14: The future? Because people looking at this will be worried, particularly laptop jobs. What are they going to do in the future, Mr. Musk?
11: Well, I think it is worth highlighting the positive benefits of AI, which will, or SI, pardon me.
15: Thank you.
11: Super intelligence. I think by far the most likely outcome is an age of abundance, where we don't have just a universal basic income, we have universal high income.
8: Everybody's going to have, universal means everyone, everyone's going to have a high income given to them by some entity. Nobody ever quite explains what that would be, so you don't have to work if you don't want to. We'll also have these benefits.
11: Yeah, people speak about the medical benefits. I think the, but maybe it's worth talking a bit more about that. When you have robots and you have super intelligence, it means that everyone in the world can have better medical care than anyone here, including me. And wouldn't that be wonderful?
8: Tremendous medical care, but no job or purpose in life. Somebody asked Elon about jobs. What are people going to be doing for a living out there?
14: Not if they haven't got a job.
11: Well, jobs are going to change. Jobs have always changed. Being a computer used to be a job. It used to be buildings full of people doing calculations. But now, digital computers do those tasks. And I don't think anyone is pining to go back and do calculations all day to do bank interest rates, which is what they used to do. So I think we'll see an evolution of roles. And as the president has mentioned, it's not as though unemployment has increased. In fact, there's a tremendous demand for people. So I think the most likely outcome, and it's probably worth looking at the most likely outcome, is one which is incredibly beneficial, and it's a future that if you could look into the future, it is a future you would want.
13: He is brilliant, and he's completely wrong. It is such a truism that I hesitate to even say it. Every psychologist, every religion, every philosophy that's ever swayed more than 36 people in the history of mankind has said you've got to have a life of purpose. And for all of us, for all of time, part of that purpose has been providing for ourselves and our family. It's the way we're built. And then we search for, you know, higher up on Maslow's hierarchy of needs and relationship with God, ultimately, blah, blah, blah. But if you remove all purpose from people's lives, and they're just going to sit around writing poetry. Poetry about what? What feelings are they expressing? How comfortable they are? Or how they've got nothing to do, they're bored to death, they just do drugs and have sex, but nobody's going to have any sex anymore. I tell you what.
8: I feel like the me.

0: if you want my prediction, it is this. If this stuff comes true, even substantially, the human population on Earth will plunge. It'll make the current low sub-replacement rate birth rates look like a horny Mormon family. I mean, there will be no babies.
1: But
0: and a certain very smallish sect of humans will go back to the old ways and how they coexist with the modern robot computer no sex world. I don't know.
1: I won't belabor this because we talked about it a lot, and we'll be talking about it a lot as this unfolds, probably over next year or whenever it's going to happen. But so when do the checks start going out to who? And right. What about the guy who made $180,000 a year as a programmer or whatever the hell he was doing? Everybody's going to lose their jobs. guy was making $180,000 a year, and now you're getting $80,000 a year from this universal high income thing. You're not going to be happy with that. You've just taken a huge step backwards.
0: Yes. Yeah.
1: Again, the acting like there's going to be no politics around this is just insane.
0: Well, it's completely naive. It's the sort of thing you get from a scientist. They don't think about anything but the science, which is why they need our wise stewardship or something or other. I don't know.
1: How has nobody asked Elon or Amadei or any of these people the question about, well, some houses are bigger than others. Who's going to live in the big houses and who's going to live in the small houses? I mean, how is this going to shake out?
0: Well, right. And let's have Steven Pinker and the Pope and I don't know who else all weigh in on the question. That's the question. I'm less worried about robots chainsawing my head off.
1: Yeah, I'm not worried about that at all.
0: Right. Well, I'm a
1: social unrest.
0: I mean, that would hurt like crazy for a minute.
1: There easily could be tremendous social unrest.
0: I mean, vroom, vroom, vroom, vroom, vroom. Hold still, human. You're not worried about that at all?
1: Is that the way it's going to talk? Okay, stay tuned. More on the way.
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9: It isn't just girls who want to have fun, and despite the rising price of recreation, a Bank of America analysis suggests it's a price we're willing to pay. Government statistics show the recreation index rising 2.7% in the past 12 months, while spending on hobbies from arts and crafts to skydiving soared nearly 8% last month compared to August of last year.
10: Wow, that's great. I like to do watercolors while I skydive.
11: They're calling it funflation.
10: They should stop.
11: Yeah, they should.
10: That's not fun at all.
11: I have a feeling neither Joe or I have ever seen these. I know I haven't. I actually know the things I know and don't know. I'm guessing
10: known
11: Joe has.
10: Unknowns, yes.
11: I'm guessing Joe hasn't. Katie, maybe you have. Palm cooling devices are all the rage among athletes right now. Has anybody seen these?
10: Uh-uh.
12: No.
10: Katie?
12: No. I don't think I have.
11: It sounds like complete crap to me, but professional athletes are palm cooling. I tried it for my casual runs. This New York Times runner, researcher, follower of exercise trends said, exercise and diet is like, man, it's as trendy as any fashion could possibly be. Mm-hmm. And I guess we're all looking for that new diet that will work better than all the other ones we tried and didn't work. And same with exercising, I guess. So there's always and some of them are true. They come along, they're good ideas. Some of them are just crap. But anyway, if you've
10: most of them are about as good as the last one.
11: If you've glanced at the sideline during pretty much any professional sports recently, you've noticed athletes clutching a mysterious long black cylinder. These devices are meant to cool palms, supposedly reducing fatigue and allowing athletes to exert themselves beyond their usual limits. If this device is good enough for the world's best athletes, it could be for me, said a casual runner. Okay.
10: That's some good logic.
11: They're just fancy ice packs, according to this New York Times reviewer. These cylinders are a type of performance-enhancing gear known as palm cooling devices, and the devices make big claims. By cooling the blood running beneath the skin of your palms, they promise to reduce fatigue and allow an athlete to exert themselves beyond their usual limits.
10: Makes sense to me.
12: I don't know that I've ever been in the middle of a workout and thought, man, I wish my palms were cooler.
11: My hot palms are really slowing me down.
12: Yeah, really messing with me here.
11: Well, according to this, the hairless skin on your palms is uniquely suited for temperature exchange.
10: Oh, clearly.
11: Beneath the skin of the palm are specialized blood vessels called the arteriovenous entomosuses, which remove heat from the circulating blood when cooled, said this PhD professor of kinesiology at Cal Poly. The process is similar to the age-old advice of running your wrist under cold water on a hot summer day, which must not be age-old advice in my world, because I've never heard it.
10: Yeah, I have, actually. Okay, so, all right, so your palms are specially adapted to cooling your blood?
11: Have you run your wrists under cold water? I've never heard that in my whole life, and I've lived in a lot of hot places. Never heard that in my life. But does it work?
10: I don't know.
11: Does it do anything? Do you do it a lot?
10: It doesn't hurt. Well, you're hot. You have cold water on you, so it's pleasant. But
11: now I have
10: beyond that,
11: wrists.
10: I have no idea. Right.
11: Cooling the palms also provides a strong sensory signal to the central nervous system, said the PhD. That information can influence perceived effort, exercise tolerance, and ultimately the decision to continue or stop exercising. So that's the latest trend. If you want to be the cool, I'm doing the latest thing person at the gym, you've got the palm cooling devices that you can get on Amazon for a couple hundred bucks.
10: See, my disgust at the idea of being that person is so strong that even if this was legit, I couldn't use
11: it. Even if it worked, you wouldn't want to be right. That guy.
10: No, I can't. No, no.
11: It kind of reminds me, I was thinking about it. I saw a picture of the new Philadelphia 76ers. The NBA season's about to kick off. And if you're a basketball fan, you wonder what's that team going to be like with LeBron on it and all those scores and blah, blah, blah. Anyway, LeBron is wearing that leg sleeve. And everything I've read is that most of those sleeves do nothing. it's just things that the NBA players decided they kind of like, and then you get used to, and then you get a little bit of a what is that when you believe something that's not true?
12: Like a superstition?
11: It becomes a bit of a superstition where, like, Kobe did that. He had a good shooting night when he wore one of those sleeves, so he just kept wearing it all the time. But it doesn't necessarily do anything. So
12: They were all for compression.
11: Yeah, I don't know.
10: The leg stuff, it matters.
11: Well, it depends on whether it's compressing you or not, but some of them are just things that are on your arm. It's like wearing a long sleeve shirt versus a short sleeve shirt. It's not really doing anything. But
10: what about a necktie?
11: But once
10: is anybody
11: they become
10: in the NBA wearing a necktie?
11: But once they become popular, then other people see it and think, I need to have one of those. And then, you know, then it just kind of catches on. And I think the palm cooling devices might be that. I don't know. Give it a whirl. I'll try it today. I'll get a couple of cold cans of Coca-Cola and walk around them in my palm of my hand.
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11: Getty. You've tuned in to the best weekend talk show in America. Hey there, we are Armstrong and Getty.
10: As usual, AI in the coming computer apocalypse was a big topic of conversation, not to mention the terrible rape story out of Cornell. Was it a rape at all? Geopolitics? Are we winning in Iran? All sorts of good stuff.
11: Yeah, we did 20 hours of live radio like we do every week, and we boiled it down to the best. 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
33: The Cornell 7 case is showing how the sex positivity crowd is failing their own stress test.
34: By any credible legal analysis, what happened was legal. Even within the woman's own account, she consents over and over, and when she revokes consent, the action stops. But I do think we all agree this is a yucky situation, because I think deep down we all know that you can be two consenting adults and what can happen is still wrong.
11: Yeah, I don't know. I've known a couple of women in my life who had situations like this occur. And they, they both said, we're talking about the Cornell 7, the supposed gang rape, and that was never pursued by the college at the time because of the things that she said, which we've gone over the last couple of days. And now it's why has it become a story? Because she changed her mind. Is that why it became a story again?
10: Yes, she filed a civil lawsuit against the university for failing to protect her, among other things.
11: But the example I was going to give of a couple of women I've known who had situations like this was they were willing participants up until the point they weren't, but it was difficult for a variety of reasons to change the direction of the evening at that point.
10: Right.
11: Completely hammered out of your mind and surrounded by a bunch of people, and things are really happening really fast, and yeah, it's ugly.
10: Right. And there are so many details to this, and it's important that you look at the details because everybody, as usual, is rushing to their own narrative and viewing all the facts through their narrative. For what it's worth, I don't have a narrative. I abhor sexual assault, rape of all sorts. At the same time, I have encountered people who have made choices that they later regretted, sometimes bitterly, and sought to blame everyone but themselves for those choices. It's part of human psychology. It's pretty common, honestly. And this one is a little mixed up and full of contradictions. And so anybody who's approaching it as if it's obviously one thing or another is being dishonest or they're a fool. I don't even know where to start. So one of the new pieces of information that's getting a fair amount of attention today is the fact that in the original police report, this woman, though several of the things she said contradicted this, she said, I'm certain it was rape. Now, a lot of people are treating that as though it's dispositive, which is a fancy legal word that means just that settles it. It's not at all. It's not dispositive if every piece of specific evidence says, no, it was gross and rude and piggish and everybody was drunk and high, but no, it was not forcible and there was consent. So she isn't the legal expert for what's rape or not. And it's hard because she gives examples of, you know, somebody groped her who she had not consented to groping her. He just wandered into the room and she said, get out. And he got out. All right. So what do you call that? Keeping in mind that rape is a serious, serious crime, and the sanctions for it are appropriately serious. Sometimes not serious enough, in my opinion.
11: Oh, I've always thought full-on, like, classic rape should be, if we're going to have a death penalty, I'm fine with the death penalty for that. That's pretty awful.
10: But you got three guys having, two or three guys having consensual sex with a woman. And then you just do a little touching and it's okay for a minute, but then it's not. I don't think you're a rapist. Okay. It's different. It's piggish and bad behavior and you ought to regret it. But,
11: well, and as you know, repeated again, everybody's hammered out of their mind.
10: Yeah. And then you've got the question of, the post incident. Communications, which I thought I had in front of me in detail. I don't think I do. So a couple of days after, and God darn it. Sorry. I'm frustrated because I was sure I had those handy and I may have just misplaced them. A couple of days after the incident, she and one of the fellas, male number one, as he was described in the original complaint, the guy who she was enamored with, and who she was excited about the idea of a threesome with another dude, male number two. This was 100% not only consensual, but enthusiastic. A couple of days after, he texted her and said, and I'm summarizing, hey, I kind of feel bad about how things got out of hand. Sorry, because I like you. And she was like, yeah, I like you too. And it was cool. But then there was like a billion guys around. And he said, my memories of the evening are a little fuzzy. And she said, yeah, mine too. But essentially, we should get together again. And let's just make it us. And Then several days later, after some fairly friendly, flirty, et cetera, back and forth, at some point, and it was not clear to me why, she said, I heard what you said. Right. I don't think we should communicate anymore.
11: Right. So clearly she heard something and felt like it came from him. Rumors.
10: Because the word on campus was that a bunch of frat guys either had gang raped this sophomore or that there was this sophomore slut who would do absolutely anything with any guy. And people figured out it was her and she was completely mortified.
11: Yeah, that would be mortifying.
10: It would be, I can't even imagine the level of mortification for a young woman who's exploring life and sexuality and the rest of it.
11: You're sitting in class and there's a couple of guys over there laughing and you think they're laughing about you and very well they may be. And yeah, that'd be rough.
10: Yeah. And what makes it difficult is that, so in a 9-page public statement, on Monday, the prosecutor in the Cornell area, Ithaca, said that the statement the woman provided at the time, quote, did not allege she was drugged against her will or gang raped. On the contrary, Jane Doe's statement described her participation in drug and sexual conduct as voluntary, conscious, and consensual. But then elsewhere, she does make the statement that she, at that later date then, said, yeah, it was rape. And the New York Times and liberal outlets who, in my opinion, are anxious to enforce the whole, the patriarchy is evil and predates on women and needs to be taken down. That crowd is making a big deal of that. Legally speaking, even ethically and morally speaking, that doesn't prove anything.
11: No, it doesn't prove anything. It could be true. I've had not sexual situations, but I've had situations where it takes me a couple of days to figure out, you know, that really wasn't cool what they did.
10: Yeah.
11: That was not cool at all.
10: You know, that crossed the line from messing around to assault. That was an assault. You know, it could be a number of different offenses, crimes, etc. Or, you know, yeah.
11: But how do you deal with that legally? It's very, very difficult.
10: Yeah. Yeah.
11: And then you get into reasonable doubt has been very popular as a topic over the last couple of weeks from the Clancy trial. You'd have, some doubt as to, okay, there's a lot of stuff here. Could be the awful thing. But man, I have some reasonable doubt that we know what exactly happened and you can't convict somebody of rape when you don't know what happened.
10: From a purely practical level, and this is not a reflection at all on this woman's suffering or any of it, but beyond a reasonable doubt, are you kidding me? Are you kidding me? Throughout her statement, she makes it clear that, no, I was down with it. That got a little out of hand, but no, I stayed around, and actually when I asked them to stop, they stopped. There's reasonable doubt all over this case from a purely criminal point of view. You know, I'm finally getting closer to understanding human psychology and how my psychology might be a little different than a lot of people's, and we all share this in a way, just in different ways. But I don't mind ambiguity. As I always joke, I have mixed feelings about ambiguity. I don't suffer because this was a miserable encounter that she's ashamed of. And it got beyond her, direct control.
11: I'm sure it did.
10: Right. And she found herself thinking, okay, this is too fast, too much. What the hell's going on? I'm going to put up some walls here. Everybody's wasted. It was awful, but it isn't rape, or it doesn't seem to be rape from what we know at this point. Those two things, but so uncomfortably for some people. That they can't, they've got to pick one side or the other and drive it home. I think we've got, it's almost like it's a case study for criminal law. I've been watching my kid in mock trial competitions where they intentionally give him a case where you've got great evidence, but it's contradicted by this big flaw. And you've got this testimony, but their credibility's not great. And so they make the kids go through the motions and argue the legal case the best they can. This is like one of those cases. It is so fraught with contradictions.
11: Well, and then you have to run this through the filter of everybody's drunk. But even if you weren't hammered drunk, You've got
10: and doing ketamine, which I don't even know that what that does to you.
11: I don't know. I don't know what that feels like either. But you've got the. It seems easier than I'm sure it is at the time. If you're like the cool party girl down for anything, that's your rep. That's what you're kind of portraying. And then at some point, you're supposed to all of a sudden be the, wait a second, I'm drawing a line here. I'm the, I have limits and you're bad people. Because that's not your vibe. That's not what you've been seeing yourself as or portraying yourself as. It wouldn't be easy to do that.
10: Right. So that's interesting. So she had texted a couple of days later, hey, we ought to get together and smoke. I presume she meant pot together and, you know, have more good times together. But let's leave out the ketamine and the billion other guys.
11: Yeah.
10: So might that be, as I'm looking at both sides of this, the girl you were describing, look, I'm the party chick. I'm up for anything. I'm cool. I'm practically like a guy, blah, blah, blah. Because some women adopt that persona at least temporarily in their lives. Her thinking, well, I can't really bring the hammer down, even though I'm like crazy uncomfortable with this and I think it might be rape. I'm hesitating to do that for social and psychological reasons. Yes, it's possible. But these are murky freaking waters. And anybody who portrays it as clearly one thing or another is either a liar or a fool.
11: Where do you think this is going to end up?
10: Short answer. The civil suit may find flaws in the way Cornell deals with alleged sex crimes. These young men, some of them are going to be damaged terribly by the fallout from this. One already has lost his job, and it was a good job. There will be countersuits, allegations of slander and libel, and
11: The Covington, Kentucky story, the kids that got their reputations destroyed, and then it turned out they'd done nothing when the videos came out of them supposedly belittling an African-American or a Native American protester on the steps of the Capitol. You remember that story.
10: Right. The famous Duke rape case.
11: And then it turned out when you saw the whole video, the Covington kids hadn't done anything. And then they sued CNN for $200 million. It settled. Nobody thinks it was $200 million, but it might have been a lot to settle it. You know, if it was two, it's a lot.
10: Mm-hmm.
11: So these guys who've had their lives altered quite a bit, if they end up not being charged with or convicted of an actual crime, they might have a decent case on their hands for the way it's been portrayed in the media, especially whoever was leaking their names out there.
10: Right. Yeah. Ancient morality exists for a reason, kids.
11: Yeah, I know. The two examples I have in my life of a couple of women who are in similar situations that they look back on, their take was, I shouldn't have put myself in that position.
10: Mm-hmm.
11: Not that it's okay that's what happened, but you got to not put yourself in that situation. That's a tough one.
10: I know that was advice I gave to my daughters, who I love more than I can describe to you. It doesn't excuse any bad behavior, but it's a question of, you know, don't walk into the worst part of town wearing a Rolex. Just don't.
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10: First, I would like to have you hear this clip, which is labeled on our official sheet, Deer Runs Onto Field During Football Game and Scores TD. Michael?
20: That's a 40. We got midfield. This deer could go all the way. A 20, a 15, the 10. Touchdown, deer!
10: Did the deer have clear possession of the ball?
11: Mm.
10: Yes or no? It's not a touchdown.
11: Were all four legs inbound?
10: That's right. Well, now, wait a minute. Yeah, if your receiver's a deer, does it have to just get two hooves inbounds? Or all four of them?
11: I think it's as many. I think it's your max, the total number of legs you have, I think. Like a
10: you
11: spider
10: get
11: would
10: all
11: have to
10: your
11: get
10: legs.
11: All eight
10: right.
11: or six?
10: Right. Eight, clearly. Yes. Also, if you have unpainted fingernails, ladies, that's a sign of white supremacy.
11: What?
10: According to the BBC, you can't. Parody has become impossible now, and I resent it as a parodist. Which reminds me, the Babylon Bee recreating the last ditch bar drama.
11: Oh.
10: Is that good? I haven't heard.
11: It's funny. Very, very funny.
10: You want to just listen to it now?
11: We can. Do we have time for that?
10: Yeah.
11: So, yeah, this is the Babylon Bee. This is just playing out. I'm going to assume you know the whole story about the lesbian bar and all that sort of stuff. This is them playing out. There's a couple of visuals in there, but I think it still works.
28: As a lesbian, I sure am attracted to other women. I as well, which is why I came to this lesbian bar. The important thing is we're still wearing masks, as we still think COVID is a thing in 2026. Yes, nothing more important than masks.
11: Tries to drink through the mask.
28: Hey, folks, we're going to do a little change. once a week, masks will be optional. Oh no! Long COVID! This is genocide of the disabled! I think everyone is overreacting. Just say you're complicit in a mass disabling event and get it over with!
12: Hello, lesbians! I have some mail about your new policy change. All death threats.
28: All I wanted was to serve alcohol to lesbians. Spare us your white they-them tears. That's it! I'm going to clown college!
11: That was a good ending.
10: As they continue to pour drinks down their chests.
11: That is from the Boston Globe article, the original article that kicked this whole thing off, that ended with one of the owners could not be contacted because they're at clown college.
10: And some of those were direct quotes, too. Just admit that you're part of a genocidal event and then be done with it.
11: Not the mailman when he comes in and says, hello, lesbians. Here's your mail. All death threats. I just wanted to serve drinks to lesbians, which is a quote from one of the owners.
10: These people are still in charge of a lot of our education complexes in the U.S. Yeah. Yeah, it's funny. It's hilarious. They're lunatics. They're cultists. And they're still in charge of a lot of stuff.
11: Yeah. I was listening to some pundits say it's a step in the right direction that a mainstream newspaper, which means it's a lefty newspaper, wrote a pretending to be straight story that was clearly mocking the wokeness of these people.
10: Right.
11: That wouldn't have happened a few years ago.
30: Jack Armstrong and Joe Getty.
11: We've decided to call this the best weekend talk show in America. And if you like it, download Armstrong and Getty on demand.
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24: The search continues. I'm Roxanne Evans. Crews are looking for any survivors within a debris field off the coast of Nantucket, Massachusetts. A medical plane disappeared on its way to Boston over the weekend. Fox's Max Gordon has the latest.
25: The medical transport jet was on an active medevac operation when the FAA told the Coast Guard it had lost contact in the early morning hours on Saturday. Several helicopters, fixed-wing aircraft, and ships have searched about 2,840 square miles of ocean. On Sunday, the Coast Guard confirmed they had found a debris field associated with the missing airplane, but so far they haven't been able to say what has been found. A vessel with sonar is being dispatched to the debris field so that they can search the sea floor. The Coast Guard says they will continue to search until they are confident that if there were any survivors, they would have been found.
24: Officials say six people were on board the plane. They haven't been found yet. Air traffic audio suggests the plane had been coming in blind into a storm. And President Trump announced a new AI task force says several new polls show Americans are concerned about the future of the technology. Fox's David Spunt with more from the White House.
26: President Trump in Dayton, Ohio last night discussed data centers and what they mean for not only Ohioans, but Americans across the country.
27: We're also taking historic action to ensure that big tech data centers benefit local communities.
26: He announced a new group run by the Director of National Intelligence. And this is something that is going to really show what the United States needs to be prepared for when it comes to artificial intelligence.
24: And members of the task force include Director of National Intelligence Jay Clayton, FTC Chairman Andrew Ferguson, Department of War Chief Technology Officer Emil Michael. America is listening to Fox News.
0: Hello, everyone. 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Thank you for joining me for the 52-episode podcast series, The Life of Jesus.
2: Neil McDonough portrays Jesus. 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A listening experience that will provide hope, comfort, and understanding of the greatest story ever told, The Life of Jesus.
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